0: This is news from Poland coming to you from Warsaw. It's Wednesday, July 1st. My name is Marcin Matuszewski. Welcome to our English service broadcast, starting with current affairs. Coming up in the magazine today: Ireland takes over EU Council presidency, setting focus on competitiveness and security.
1: On the 1st of July, Ireland will begin its 8th presidency of the Council of the European Union. It is an honour and a privilege to lead work on behalf of the 450 million people who call the European Union their home.
0: The EU targets cheap online imports with a new customs duty.
2: The Commission has brought in a customs duty that will be applicable to packages of small value, meaning €150 or less, entering the European Union.
0: That and more coming up. First, though, let's take a look at the headlines. Polish teachers announce protest before the new school year. Russian disinformation is poisoning AI tools, Polish official warns. Esteemed alternative music festival kicks off in southeastern Poland. The Polish Teachers Union, ZNP, has announced that it will organize a nationwide demonstration in front of the Prime Minister's office in Warsaw on August 31st, a day before the start of the new school year. Teachers are demanding systemic solutions regarding pay raises and the fulfillment of election promises. The Polish Teachers Union leader, Sławomir Broniarz, emphasized that recent talks with the Ministry of National Education and members of parliament from the ruling coalition have ended in complete failure, and that education can no longer be built on enthusiasm alone. Our organization's board of directors has decided to launch a protest. We intend to use this demonstration to remind politicians and the Prime Minister of their unfulfilled promises. We want to call them to the table and ask them how they will deliver on the promises they made during the election campaign and in subsequent years. The teachers' union pointed out that Prime Minister Donald Tusk promised to accelerate work on a citizens' bill on decent wages for teachers. Meanwhile, according to unionists, the parliamentary subcommittee hasn't met even once since April of last year. Sławomir Broniarz warned that unless the government shifts from empty rhetoric to concrete action, the August street protests will be just the beginning of a deeper crisis. The August 31st demonstration will send a clear signal to the government that we are past the point of fighting for our rights in a polite and peaceful manner. And if the government won't finally engage in concrete and substantive discussions, the teaching community is prepared to take further radical action, as outlined in the Act on Resolving Collective Disputes. Unions emphasize that the date of the demonstration is not a coincidence. The action aims to make the government aware of the difficult climate and staffing uncertainty facing Polish schools as they begin the new school year. Tomasz Chłoń, the Polish Foreign Ministry's special envoy for countering disinformation, said Moscow was increasingly using artificial intelligence to produce and spread false narratives as part of its wider aggression against the West. Technology has moved forward, so disinformation is much easier to produce, and the Russians are making careful use of that, the special envoy told a Polish press agency reporter in Brussels. Chłoń, who has previously served at Poland's permanent delegation to NATO and as Polish ambassador to Estonia and Slovakia, pointed out that the Kremlin uses a familiar method. False narratives are first placed in marginal information channels, and then they are amplified and spread until they reach mainstream debate. Furthermore, as the special envoy warned, a newer danger is that Russia is beginning to deliberately influence language models, including chatbots, which we are using more and more often. As a result, when we type a query into a search engine or ask something, for example, of ChatGPT, we increasingly get answers that are less critical of Russia, Tomasz Chłoń continued. As he added, this happens because artificial intelligence systems draw on online sources that have been polluted by pro-Russian narratives and false information, which is very dangerous. Poland is a major target for the Kremlin because of its strong support for Ukraine and its position on NATO's eastern flank. Much of the Russian disinformation aimed at Poland concerns Ukraine, and as Tomasz Chłoń emphasized, these actions fall on fertile soil. Recent opinions

0: Opinion polling shows that support in Poland for Ukraine and Ukrainians has fallen from around 50% at the start of Russia's full-scale invasion in 2022 to below 30% this year. Disinformation works, Huon concluded, because it is precisely designed to strike at fear, resentment and emotion. It is delivered to divide society and state, as well as to weaken public support for Kyiv, driving a wedge between Poland and Ukraine and between the everyday people of the two nations. Moving on to culture, the Wschód Kultury Inne Brzmienia Festival will kick off in southeastern Poland's city of Lublin on Thursday. This large-scale free-entry event showcases musical phenomena that straddle the boundaries of styles, traditions and cultural influences. Inne Brzmienia has long been considered one of the most important music festivals in the country. Its ambitious and unconventional lineups focus on less obvious yet valuable acts, and apart from concerts, its program also includes panel discussions, film screenings and exhibitions. For a few days, our festival makes Lublin the global center of alternative music, said the event's program director Agnieszka Wojciechowska, speaking for Polish Radio. It provides an opportunity for the people to come together, to step outside their informational and social bubbles, to form ephemeral communities and create new bonds, talking about art, music and everything that's here and now. Agnieszka Wojciechowska added. This year's 19th edition of the festival is a tribute to musicians who prioritize truth and unyielding attitude over popularity fraught with artistic compromise. The international set of headliners includes Backengrillen, Therapy, Dead Bob, Cap Bambino, Dalek, Tramhaus, Leila Bordeil and Drew McDowell. The 2026 Wschód Kultury Inne Brzmienia Festival in Lublin will continue till Sunday night. You are tuned to Polish Radio and this is our weekday current affairs magazine. My name is Marcin Matuszewski and I am your host in Warsaw. From July to December 2026, Ireland will hold the presidency of the Council of the European Union, a central leadership role at the heart of EU decision-making. More from Ada Janiszewska.
1: Ireland has assumed the rotating presidency of the Council of the European Union for the next 6 months, outlining an agenda centered on strengthening the bloc's economic competitiveness, enhancing security and safeguarding European values. Launching its eighth EU presidency on July 1st under the motto Strength and Unity, Dublin identified three main priorities. Speaking at a special conference streamed on the Department of Foreign Affairs and Trade, Ireland's YouTube channel, Prime Minister Michael Martin presented the details about the program.
2: On the 1st of July, Ireland will begin its eighth presidency of the Council of the European Union. It is an honour and a privilege to lead work on behalf of the 450 million people who call the European Union their home. As a country, we are rightly proud of our contribution to significant European Union milestones during our previous presidencies. Our commitment to a successful presidency in 2026 is set out in our programme for government. It is a significant undertaking in terms of both policy development and logistical planning. The work we do as the Irish presidency is not abstract, but it is directly relevant to people's lives and brings tangible benefits.
1: The Irish presidency will also oversee continued negotiations on the EU's 2028-2034 long-term budget, maintaining support for Ukraine and advance the Union's enlargement process.
2: The geopolitical context is complex and challenging, and the rules-based international order is under pressure. War in Ukraine and in the Middle East is wreaking devastation and heartbreak. Across Europe, households and businesses are faced with very high energy costs. Our priorities for our term in office reflect our assessment of what Europe needs to do in the 6 months ahead. We will prioritise work to enhance the competitiveness of Europe's economy, safeguard the fundamental values of our union at home and abroad, and provide for the security of our citizens. These three core themes, competitiveness, values and security, are closely interlinked and mutually reinforcing. Delivering on this agenda will be a real priority for the Irish presidency.
1: Ireland's Minister for Foreign Affairs and Trade, Helen McEntee, added that this presidency is not just about meetings and negotiations, it is about reconnecting people with what Europe means.

0: happens in their lives.
1: For many people, the EU presidency may seem technical. In reality, it's an opportunity for Ireland to help shape Europe's agenda for 6 months, bringing together countries, chairing discussions, helping to build agreement, and driving forward progress on issues that matter to citizens across Europe. All of this comes at a critical moment for Europe. We face significant economic uncertainty, growing security challenges, and rapid and technological change. But alongside those challenges are enormous opportunities to strengthen our economy, to accelerate innovation, to deepen cooperation, and to build a more secure and prosperous future. Throughout this presidency, Ireland has the opportunity to help shape Europe's response and to help realise that potential.
0: Engaging young people will be an important part of Ireland's presidency through youth assemblies, school and university visits, and structured dialogue nationwide. Students will have opportunities to learn more about how the European Union shapes their lives and futures and to share their views on the issues that matter most to them. Ireland's presidency will also be a chance to celebrate its culture with communities at home and across Europe. The Department of Culture, Communications and Sport is developing a presidency cultural program with domestic and international elements, working with cultural institutions, local authorities and partners nationwide. Speaking to Radio Prague, Ireland's ambassador to the Czech Republic, Alan Gibbons, noted that for a small country like Ireland, having the EU presidency is a great opportunity.
2: It's the eighth time that Ireland will take on the presidency of the Council of the European Union. Personally, it'll be my fourth time to be involved with the foreign ministry in an EU presidency. For a small country like Ireland, having the EU presidency, it's a great opportunity. It's also a challenge for a small administration to be everywhere and to make the contributions that we know we want to. But this has been a genuinely whole-of-government effort, and the preparations to bring it about have been ongoing for at least 2 or 3 years at this stage, getting the right people in the right places. We've prepared well for it.
0: In Ireland alone, there will be about 270 EU meetings hosted, 22 of them at ministerial level, the ambassador added.
2: It'll be demanding, but it's also a really great opportunity, again, for any member state, but particularly a smaller member state, to be in the chair, to be contributing to setting the agenda, to chairing the meetings. In Ireland alone, there'll be about 270 EU meetings hosted, 22 of them at ministerial level. We'll also be hosting an informal meeting of the European Council, that's at heads of state and government level, and also the next meeting of the European political community, which will bring together, I think it'll be about 47 heads of state or government from across Europe, and that will be the biggest diplomatic gathering that Ireland has ever hosted. So it's a major undertaking, but it's one that we're very much up for.
0: As part of the traditional start of each presidency, European Commission head President Ursula von der Leyen will visit Dublin this week. On Friday, the head of the European Commission will take part in a joint press conference with Ireland's Prime Minister. Ireland's term marks the beginning of a new 18-month presidency trio with Lithuania and Greece, designed to ensure continuity in the Council's work. It follows Cyprus's presidency, during which progress was made on EU enlargement, budget preparations and reforms of air passenger rights. For News from Poland, Ada Janiszewska.
3: This is Polish Radio External Service broadcasting from Warsaw, and you are listening to our Monday through Friday current affairs magazine. Still to come, Wimbledon is underway and it's already been a mixed first few days for the Poles.
4: So I'm happy, you know, that I could do it here, because obviously it means a lot, opening the court as a defending champion.
3: A charity vintage Polish course expedition set out from Poland to France.
5: Seeing these faces, both familiar and new, smiling and helping with pure joy despite the blistering, almost African-like heat, makes me think of heroism. They drive these cars to protect children, to teach them to be safer.
3: First, though, the European Union has moved to curb what it sees as unfair competition from mostly Chinese online retailers by imposing a new levy, which follows a similar move from the US. Michał Owczarek has the details.
6: The European Commission has imposed a 3 euro customs duty on low-value e-commerce parcels, targeting a surge in cheap imports from Chinese online platforms such as Shein, Temu and AliExpress. The measure, effective from

0: Wednesday applies to goods worth less than €150, which until now could enter the bloc without any customs duties. European Commission spokesman Olaf Gill told reporters on Tuesday.
1: The Commission has brought in a customs duty that will be applicable to packages of small value, meaning €150 or less, entering the European Union. By introducing a union-wide customs fee to ensure that this astonishing surge in low-value e-commerce packages entering the European Union does so on the basis of a level playing field, fairness for EU companies, fairness for EU retailers in particular, but also, and this is very important to keep in mind, to ensure the highest degree of consumer protection possible, because we see evidence that due to this surge of low-value e-commerce imports, that products that fall below consumer safety standards are entering the Union, and that needs to stop.
0: The new duty will be charged by customs classification rather than simply by parcel. That means a shipment containing three different types of goods could face a toll charge of €9, while three items in the same category would be charged €3. The customs duties exemption, introduced in 2008, predated the rapid growth of cross-border online shopping, which has since become a major channel for ultra-low-cost goods, including fast fashion, cosmetics and toys. The number of e-commerce parcels entering the EU under the exemption reached nearly 6 billion last year. In Poland, Chinese platforms like AliExpress and Temu have rapidly become one of the most popular online shopping services, attracting customers with extremely low prices, aggressive discount campaigns and a wide range of products, says economy expert Arkadiusz Kawa.
2: The duty applies to very low-value goods, which Poles purchase in their millions. Last year alone, more than 100 million such items were imported into Poland. Handling that volume is a huge logistical challenge, so in the end, customers are likely to bear the cost. But Poles are known for their ingenuity, and people are already coming up with ways to reduce the impact, for example, by pooling orders to spread the customs costs across multiple buyers. To sidestep the new fee, Chinese e-commerce platforms are increasingly stocking goods in warehouses across Europe, allowing them to ship orders to customers without incurring the additional charge. Shein, for example, has already prepared for the change by increasing its warehouse space in Wrocław, southern Poland, and stepping up its bulk shipping to the EU. Other online retailers are expected to make similar moves. Platforms are also expected to bring pressure to bear on suppliers to lower their prices to ensure continued profitability. According to Kawa, the new regulation could reshape the way Chinese retailers serve European customers. First, delivery times will become shorter. Many consumers are prepared to pay a little extra if it means receiving a product within days rather than waiting 2 or 3 weeks. Second, I expect we will soon see, and in fact we are already beginning to see, Chinese companies establishing logistics hubs across Europe and expanding their own distribution networks. Meanwhile, the United States ended its own exemption for imports from China in May last year and for all imports at the end of August, and Britain is soon also to follow suit. Reporting for News from Poland, I'm Michał Owczarek.
3: You are listening to News from Poland, coming your way from Warsaw. The world's oldest tennis tournament kicked off this week at the All England Club, with electronic line calling replacing human judges for the first time. World number 3 Iga Świątek fought back from a set down to reach round 2, while 3 Polish women were eliminated on day 1. Agnieszka Łaszczuk reports.
4: Wimbledon, the oldest and most prestigious tournament in tennis, is underway in London. 6 Polish players entered this year's draw, and it's been an eventful start. Maja Chwalińska, this year's French Open runner-up, who received a wild card into the tournament, was the first ball in action. She lost in the first round to Thailand's Mananchaya Sawankoh, ranked

0: 164th in the world, 6-2, 5-7, 2-6. Serving for the second set with a match point, Chvalinska slipped during a rally and needed a medical timeout for her right foot. She went on to lose that set, and despite leading 2-love in the decider, couldn't hold on. Polish fans sent her off with chants of thank you, thank you. She explained what happened physically. Towards the end of the second set, I really started getting cramps all over my body. I don't think it was purely physical. I think a lot of things came together. Definitely stress and also the intense period before Wimbledon. This is probably one of the toughest matches of my career so far because my life has really changed a lot since Paris. I really did everything I could and I have no regrets about myself because I know I did the very best I could. Iga Świątek needed 3 sets to reach round 2. The defending champion beat American Taylor Townsend 6-1 to 6-6-3 in a match that swung after a strong start as Townsend began playing more aggressively and coming to the net. The deciding set featured long games and several breaks of serve. In a post-match interview, Świątek, currently world number 3, spoke about the difficulty of recent weeks.
1: It was, you know, tough couple of weeks and not a, you know, season where everything went how I wanted. So, you know, I don't think I won any like 3-set match this year. So I'm happy, you know, that I could do it here because obviously it means a lot opening the court as a defending champion. So, yeah, just happy to be here.
0: Amid last year's run to her first Wimbledon title, Świątek became known as the towel thief, and she addressed the running joke again this year, saying last year's towels had all gone to friends, family and charity. She said this year's she's hoping for a bigger collection.
1: You can see that I couldn't fit the last one in my bag, so but I guess you know, last year's tactics didn't really help that much because I ended up without having any of the towels because everybody took them away from me. So yeah, guys, even though it went viral last year, I'm not afraid to do this again. I guess I need to go even for more.
0: Elsewhere, it was a difficult first day for Polish women's tennis. Magdalinet, ranked 59th, lost to this year's French Open champion, Russia's Mira Andreeva, 5-7, 4-6. Magdalena French also went out, beaten by Russia's Anna Kalinskaya, 6-7, 4-6. On the men's side, there was better news. Kamil Majchrzak reached the second round, beating Chile's Alejandro Tabilo 6-3, 7-5, 7-5. Majchrzak said grass remains one of his favorite surfaces. I like playing on grass, I feel good on it, I know how to use it, I try to do that in every match. Here I play Tabilo, who I'd lost to twice before, including a few weeks ago at Roland Garros, but the difference between clay and grass is huge, and that's what I tried to use today. I think I managed to do that for most of the match. Majchrzak will next face American Zachary Svajda. Hubert Hurkacz also reached the second round, beating Norway's Casper Ruud 6-4, 6-2, 7-6. He was set to face Austria's Sebastian Offner on Wednesday. This year's Wimbledon also marks the end of an era. Line judges are gone from center court and beyond, replaced entirely by an electronic line calling system for calls on serves, foot faults and shots landing out. Sports commentator Tomasz Tomaszewski, speaking to Polish Radio 24, described Wimbledon as a kind of theater where every detail matters. Tennis always carries certain values, certain qualities, and white clothing is part of that. White clothing against the green of the Wimbledon grass, plus the whole theater of it, this green theater where there is no advertising, no symbols, not even national symbols, there are no flags. Wimbledon runs through July 12th. Reporting for News from Poland, I'm Agnieszka Łaszczuk.
2: And finally, in the magazine today, a charity rally of iconic Polish course has set out from southwestern Poland to Normandy, France, to raise funds and support safety education for young road accident victims. The participants, including various celebrities, face a challenging route of over 5,000 kilometers, and Piotr Urbaniak has the story.
3: a charity expedition called

0: wielka wyprawa maluchów set out last week from Wrocław, Poland on a route to Normandy, France. The event brings together celebrities from sports, television and online media who will travel thousands of kilometers to raise money for young victims of road accidents. Rafał Sonik, a decorated Polish racer taking part in the expedition, shared his thoughts on the event in an interview with Polish radio.
1: Jak spotykam tych samych ludzi, te same twarze i nowe twarze.
0: Seeing these faces, both familiar and new, smiling and helping with pure joy despite the blistering, almost African-like heat, makes me think of heroism. They drive these cars to protect children, to teach them to be safer. To do something that truly matters, you always need a touch of heroism.
1: Wtedy to ma naprawdę wielkie znaczenie.
0: The expedition's name refers to both small children and the Fiat 126P, an iconic compact car produced in Poland from the 1970s through 2000. The model played a major role in Poland's automotive history due to its low cost and simple construction, which enabled independent repairs. Organizers claim around 70 of these vehicles joined the expedition. Many participants viewed the chance to travel in the car as a nostalgic experience. The event aims to raise funds for children injured in traffic accidents and to support educational and preventive programs. This year's theme is Let Them Grow Up. Maciej Wisławski, a decorated Polish rally co-driver taking part in the expedition, supports the initiative and stresses its importance. He argues that Polish driver education relies on outdated methods that no longer match modern traffic conditions, which leads to numerous accidents. The expedition's program also includes auctions of items donated by participants and sponsors, along with a 7-day charity livestream. Marcin Małysz, the director of the expedition, spoke with Polish radio about the challenges facing this year's edition. We've got a massive distance to cover, 5,500 kilometers, most of it abroad. We'll be crossing the French and Swiss Alps, tackling the highest mountain passes these cars have ever seen. Climbing almost 3,000 meters is going to be tough for both the crews and the mechanics, but at the end of the day, our top priorities are simple: getting everyone home safely and raising as much money as possible. The route leads through the Czech Republic, Germany, Austria, Switzerland and France. Participants are scheduled to reach Normandy on July 6th for a 2-day break. The group will resume the trip in Warsaw on July 9th, then head north, continue along Poland's eastern border, pass through Bieszczady Mountains and return towards the Silesia region in the south. The finish is set for Kraków's main square on July 15th, continuing a long-standing tradition. The expedition reached Switzerland on Monday and has raised about $100,000 so far. This is the fourth edition of the event. Organizers report that previous editions collected nearly $3.5 million. For news from Poland, I'm Piotr Urbaniak.
2: 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Your host was Marcin Matuszewski. Stay tuned!

0: Welcome to Offside, the program in which we talk about sports while listening to music. I'm Danuta Isler, the host of the feature in which we talk about winners, losers, Olympic sports, as well as unusual and less common disciplines, all while checking out various Polish music releases. Join me in Offside, premiered every Friday at 2040 CET, only on Polish radio, broadcasting from Warsaw.
1: This is Patrick Trompis with a letter from Poland. This week, change is still an illusion. A second letter about Polish figures who have, at least apparently, deeply changed their views in the course of their lives. Last time we looked at the common situation of people who shifted from a communist outlook to a democratic capitalist outlook. People who went with the historical flow, so to speak. This week we'll look at a couple of cases of those who went from pronounced left-wing positions to the right.

0: Once the lioness of the left, Levica Levita, Alexandra Jakubowska moved from the Communist Party to SLD, the post-communist officially Democratic Socialist Party, to finally become an advocate for populist nationalism. While still a student, she worked for the state propagandist newspaper Youth Banner from 1977 to 1981, after that becoming an editor at a women's magazine. At the end of the communist period, from 1987, she worked for the broadsheet Rzeczpospolita and the national TV station TVP in the controversial news section in a tough period for the country. This first decade and a half of her career would seem to suggest a pretty strong commitment to journalism and to the communist system, and after the transformation she became involved with the democratic descendant of the Communist Party, SLD, achieving the position of Minister of Culture from 2001 to 2003. Her narrowly political career came to an abrupt end with the Lefrivin scandal, where she was accused and convicted of illegal tampering with the text of a bill, and Lefrivin was convicted of asking for a bribe to organize that change. Details remain unknown, but the movements of the not-too-invisible hand of the market are pretty clear in this story. Some influential leaders wanted to change the monopoly laws to enable or block the formation of a left-wing media empire and make a nice commission along the way. Put a law up for sale, in a word. Was Jakubowska one of the brains of the operation, or was she, as most commentators assume, one of the fall guys for smarter untouchables? In any case, she was dismissed from her left-wing party, spent a few years in the political wilderness, but in 2017 published a much-discussed article where she quote-unquote confessed to the pro-peace, pro-law and justice paper of Szczecin that she doesn't like the women's rights marches, the so-called black marches, that she herself successfully used the Catholic birth control calendar methods all her life, that she suspects the demonstrators all want abortion on demand, and that the church she knows, as a self-confessed atheist, is much more about social support than sexual scandal. She even described herself as a bit of a, quote, mohair beret wearer, which in Poland was a strong symbol of the popular and populist Catholic Radio Maria. As a job interview, if that's what it was, this was very effective. 1 year later, Jakubowska was employed by the portal wpolityce.pl and the YouTube channel wpolityce.pl, as well as contributing to the aforementioned weekly Szczecin. All these outlets had been following the Rupert Murdoch model of the Sun and Fox News. They were and remain activist publications, propaganda delivery systems, to use John Stewart's description of Fox News. I personally think these outlets were a big part of the success of the populist right in Poland. How is it possible for someone to change their politics so much? Apart from the practical employment problems of someone who is very experienced in journalism but has been fired for corruption from the leading left-wing party, there is actually a surprising degree of consistency in Jakubowska's output. Her recent journalism, activism for the populist right, very often focuses on one value, patriotism or nationalism, for example bashing the European Union at every available opportunity. Now, there very much were nationalists amongst Polish communists. Why wouldn't there be? The internationalism of communism had always been disputed, even as an ideology. Take Jakubowska's former boss, for example, the former Prime Minister Leszek Miller, one of today's loudest critics of Zelensky for honouring Ukrainian nationalists guilty of war crimes against Poles. A communist activist for many years already, in 1982 Miller became a member of the executive committee of the Nomen Omen Patriotic Movement for National Rebirth, or PRON. In case there were any doubt, both patriotism and nationalism are in the title. Now, Polish people will ask, what kind of patriotism was exhibited by being in PRON, particularly at that time? A rhetorical question that answers itself. And they will be partly right. But some, especially for political purposes, also mythologize an impossible purity from communism, as if the real Poland went into an incubator for 4.5 decades, not to mention the centuries of partition. As the rather conservative and rather wise historian Jerzy Eisner has said, even if you were born in the 80s, your parents and grandparents lived the majority of their lives under communism. What is the legacy of those years, he asks. Above all, us.
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0: if you have 12 million people out of 36 that visited cinemas, well, that's great. 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
1: After 21 years in Hollywood, I

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1: You're tuned to Warsaw. Welcome to Europe East, a look at life and events in this part of the continent. I'm Agnieszka Bielawska. Battling Russian disinformation and propaganda, as well as supporting Ukrainian media, were among the important topics discussed during the Ukraine Recovery Conference 2026 in Gdańsk. Polish Radio's Eliza Mickiewicz has this report.
2: A high-level roundtable on Ukrainian media and information resilience was held on the final day of the Ukraine Recovery Conference 2026, which concluded on Friday evening in Poland's coastal city of Gdańsk. Seven experts from Ukraine and abroad took part in the panel, the goal of which was to discuss how Ukrainian media can strengthen accountability, build public trust, and bolster information resilience as Ukraine recovers and moves towards European integration. One of the participants was Hanna Habaraj, head of communications and deputy director of the Ukrainian Institute of Mass Information, an institution that has been following the Ukrainian media market for years. As she pointed out, most Ukrainians, older people included, are now getting their news about what's happening in their country and around the world from the internet. Meanwhile, when it comes to reporting on latest developments, Ukrainian television is dominated by the so-called Telemarathon, a joint 24-hour news program produced by the country's major TV channels. Still, Ukrainians seem to prefer to get their updates from the Telegram internet messenger, where numerous news channels can be found, even though they are not always reliable. On the other hand, people of Ukraine also often use trusted online media outlets, such as Ukrainska Pravda. Ukrainian Institute of Mass Information's map of credible sources already includes 300 different types of media, but as its head noted, their financing remains the biggest issue because people are averse to paying for news, and if they are to support someone financially, it's the Ukrainian military, not the media. Grants for independent outlets provide some solution to this problem. Previously, the United States was the largest donor supporting the Ukrainian media, but currently the European Union took this mantle. One of the European entities involved is Reporters Without Borders, and almost a year ago it initiated the creation of the International Fund for Ukrainian Media. Frenchman Thibaut Breton, Secretary General of the Reporters Without Borders, also took part in the Friday debate at the URC 2026. As he emphasized, over the years, Ukraine has managed to build a significant network of credible outlets, but some media are still controlled by the oligarchs, who recently have been fairly quiet, though.
3: Because some of them had or still have Russian relations, are tied to the Russian market. The question of the Ukraine Reconstruction Fund that we're championing is, how do we reform the sector? How do we build for more transparency, less weaponization of media? And now is the moment to talk about that. The TV marathon in Ukraine, which presents a somewhat similar content on most of central stations, will come to an end at some point. What will replace it? Will it be just the oligarchs coming back, or will it be very independent style of reporting that could be to the benefit of the political community?
2: Breton said. He also underscored that the Ukrainian public broadcaster, Suspilne, is a phenomenon of its own, and its objectivity is rated very highly.
3: Suspilne has been backed by the EU, has been very much involved in the EBU, the European Broadcasting Union. It has rose to the standard, despite financial constraints. And we have to praise the efforts made by the current management in order to produce content that not only fits the needs of the Ukrainian public, but also is now part of a larger European ecosystem. I mean, some of the Suspilne funding

0: Did films are now on Arte platforms, are now available all across Europe. So it's a soft power tool to some extent for Ukraine.
1: Another of the roundtable participants, well acquainted with the issue of disinformation and propaganda, was Englishman Anthony Borden, founder and executive director of the Institute for War and Peace Reporting.
2: Democracy is more complicated than dictatorship, so allocating funds is more difficult for us. We also have lots of political discord, let's be honest, among various international partners. But what's moving, exciting about being at this conference is there's greater optimism and, of course, unity of purpose to support Ukraine. The amount of money needed for independent journalism is really infinitesimal compared to the enormous sums that are required for infrastructure and other investments in the long term.
1: Borden said at the Ukraine Recovery Conference. As he added, the Russians are trying to convince both Ukrainians and the rest of the world that Ukraine is losing the war and that the closest allies are ready to abandon Kyiv. Anti-Polish sentiment in Ukraine and anti-Ukrainian sentiment in Poland are also being fueled online by the Kremlin's agents of chaos. Still, while Russia continues to try and influence both Ukrainian society and the global discourse, Moscow's propaganda is met with growing resilience. Especially that, as Borden emphasized, when you're shelling someone, they tend not to believe what you're telling them. The 2026 Ukraine Recovery Conference in Gdańsk was the fifth edition of this event since Russia launched its full-scale war of aggression in 2022, and the largest gathering of this kind worldwide this year. The previous editions of the event were held in Rome, Berlin, London, and Lugano.
3: A report by Eliza Mickiewicz. Who should represent Czechia at the upcoming NATO summit in Ankara has become the latest flashpoint in the conflict between President Petr Pavel and the Czech government. The government initially argued that only the prime and foreign ministers should represent Czechia at the summit and opposed the president's participation. President Pavel challenged that decision before the Constitutional Court, which ruled last week that the head of state has the constitutional right to attend such meetings if he chooses. The ruling cleared the way for Pavel to join the Czech delegation, but it did little to calm the political tensions. The argument over the NATO summit is only the latest chapter in a dispute that has been brewing for months. Relations between the president and the government deteriorated after Pavel refused to appoint Filip Turek of the Motorists' Party as environment minister. The decision angered Foreign Minister Petr Marcinka, one of the leading figures of the same party, and the disagreement has since expanded well beyond the question of ministerial appointments. According to political commentator Martin Chaban of Seznam Zprávy, the Ankara dispute should therefore be seen as another stage in a much broader political conflict.
4: I really believe the basic look at the defense policy is mainly shared to a big extent between the prime minister, the president, and even the foreign minister, Mr. Marcinka. They all respect the NATO commitment to defense spending as 2% of GDP, even though we are repeatedly failing to accomplish it. To be fair, we are failing with the former government as well as we are with this one, so there is no big difference. But they are all serious about accomplishing this commitment in the near future. So they all agree on the need to build our army substantially and according to the technical NATO commitments. So there is also no dispute. The differences may be in some details, the pace of the changes or the technical, some technical issues, but hardly on the merit itself. If nothing, I am absolutely sure that the differences on the merit itself are not worth the conflict, some even say war, between Prime Minister and President that we are witnessing these days. So the core of the current fight is mainly in hurt egos. The Foreign Minister is angry that the President didn't appoint Mr. Turek as Minister of the Environment. That is the main cause of the war between government and President. And it is mostly about revenge and egos.
5: So, if it's mainly about egos, who do you think stands to lose the most politically? The government, President Pavel, or ultimately the whole country itself?
4: Each one of these political actors in this tragic act is playing, for

0: his own political audience. I don't know how much it can help any of them. I can't estimate it. But I'm pretty sure that it is indeed the Czech Republic which has the most to lose in this strange game.
1: So how damaging do you think is this kind of public constitutional dispute to Czechia's credibility among its NATO allies? Is it seen just as another kind of domestic politics battle, or does it, do you think, leave a lasting impression?
0: Well, it definitely doesn't help, does it? I'm not able to estimate the extent of damage inflicted abroad to our reputation as reliable allies, which I hope we still have. Maybe the allies just cared most about the merit and the spending and the technical build-up of our army, and they just take this current dispute as some kind of funny spicing or kind of political freak show. I mean, we should hope so. I believe when it comes to some real acute need to fulfill our duties as NATO allies, the Czech Republic, in my opinion, will be ready and eager to do so without any unnecessary comedy show. I am convinced that this is the case.
1: Just one last question, and I know that you haven't got a crystal ball from which to kind of, you know, in which to see what happens in the future. But once the Ankara summit is over, do you think this conflict might just simply fade away, or do you think that it has fundamentally changed the relationship between the government and the president?
0: I don't think I need a crystal ball for this, unfortunately. The conflict will definitely not fade away. It's sad truth. I'm afraid the current situation around the Ankara summit didn't come just out of the blue. It is just next stage of the political conflict, which has its roots in the mentioned dispute about Mr. Turek and his appointment or non-appointment. And this, let's call it Ankara dispute, definitely is not the last stage of this conflict. On the contrary, I think, and I'm afraid that things are right now just heating up. As I see it now, not one of the parties looks ready for any form of compromise, unfortunately.
1: So, with this rather grim view of the future, if I understand correctly, it can only get worse.
0: I believe it will get worse in the near future, at least.
2: Political commentator Martin Čaban of Seznam Zprávy was talking to Radio Prague's Vít Pohanka. The political crisis in Romania continues. La Crimiera Simon from Radio Romania International has the details.
3: Romania faces an unusual situation in nearly four decades of post-communist Romanian democracy. MPs are preparing to go on recess on July 1st, and the country risks being left to the government lacking full powers, one that only a joint session of both chambers could confirm. The crisis has been going on since May 5th, when the minority executive team led by the liberal Ilie Bolojan was dismissed by parliament through a motion of no confidence. Two attempts to form a new government have failed. The first ended without a vote of confidence after the withdrawal of the designated candidate Eugen Tomac, leader of an extra-parliamentary party. And the second cabinet, proposed by dissident liberal Adrian Vista, failed to secure the necessary number of votes in parliament. There is a political deadlock, acknowledged President Nicu Șordan, following new discussions with the leaders of the declared pro-Western parties, the Social Democratic Party, the National Liberal Party, Save Romania Union, and the Democratic Union of Ethnic Hungarians in Romania, and with deputies representing national minorities other than the Hungarian minority. The head of state has two proposals for Prime Minister on his desk, one from the Social Democrats in the person of Social Democratic leader Sorin Grindeanu, and the joint proposal from the Liberals, Save Romania Union, and the Democratic Hungarians, namely the Liberal MEP Siegfried Mureșan. Grindeanu previously served as Prime Minister from January to June 2017, when he was dismissed, again through a no-confidence motion, introduced in a unique case in the Romanian Parliament by his own party. after he had fallen out of favor with the Social Democratic

0: leader at the time, Liviu Dragnea, who was later imprisoned for corruption. Until his split with Dragnea, Grindeanu's government promoted legislative proposals that experts say were intended to subordinate the judiciary and put an end to the fight against corruption. Much more active in Brussels than in Bucharest and little known to the general public, Mureșan, according to his party leader Bolojan, is devoted to European values and has experience in managing European funds and large investment budgets. Visibly irritated, President Dan made no secret of his dissatisfaction that the Liberals had stopped supporting a social democratic minority government, as they had initially pledged to do. The National Liberal Party has made it clear, through various statements, that it does not unconditionally support Grindeanu, while the Social Democratic Party refuses to put forward another candidate for prime minister and even hints at early elections if a majority willing to take on the government cannot be formed in parliament. The Liberals and Save Romania Union, for their part, say that early elections are a possibility. These are also seen as the only solution by the Alliance for the Union of Romanians, the nationalist opposition, right from the start of the political crisis. Meanwhile, in the capital Bucharest, where more than one-tenth of the entire Romanian electorate is concentrated, 73% of the respondents to a Kurs opinion poll believe that Romania is heading in the wrong direction, while only 16% believe it is heading in the right direction.
1: A report by Lacrimiona Simon. And finally, in the magazine today, the Bratislava Literary Festival, commonly known as BRAC, brought together readers and the wider community of authors, poets, translators, critics, and professionals working in the book industry, including publishers, distributors, illustrators, and even book reviewers from all across Slovakia. Martina Grenjeva-Simkovičeva from Radio Slovakia International has the story.
2: Although it is called the Bratislava Literary Festival, it also hosted several public readings and discussions with authors from abroad. At the same time, several debates were dedicated to Slovak, and not only Slovak, literature in translation.
3: My name is Zoltán Jenei, and I'm a freelance agent of literature.
2: Hungarian literature recorded a significant international success in 2025, when its leading figure, László Krásnahorkai, became the Nobel Prize laureate in literature. Unlike Slovakia, Hungary has three major publishing houses with their own literary agents promoting quality Hungarian literature abroad. Zoltán Jenei came to Bratislava to share his experience as the only independent agent promoting Hungarian literature internationally.
3: The work of agents is basic for good literature exportation. Many publishing houses speak only with agents. It's very necessary and useful in the promotion of the literature of a nation. My favorite activity is to watch on different countries has this kind of social networks of readers, you know, and there are reflections about books and critics on books, and this is my favorite activity, to see how in different countries people react, readers react to Hungarian literature. It's a very nice occupation.
2: So to what extent is this more important than reviews in quality magazines of translations of Hungarian literature?
3: Reviews are very important because this is a kind of commercial for the book. It's a way to make texts known. But I think honest readers' review is much more interesting. There is this Hungarian author, Sándor Márai, who is known worldwide now. The first time he was translated into another language, it was in Italy. And it was on an Italian social network that the first translation became very popular because of some comments of readers. And this popularity made the publishing house to publish other books of the author. And after, it spread to France and other countries. So some reader reviews can change the career of a book worldwide.
2: What about

0: about the support from the state?
1: The support of the state is very important because every state supports its own literature. And publishing houses are used to apply for support. And if a country doesn't have a satisfying supporting activity, it's very difficult for the agents or the publishing houses to sell books, sell rights.
0: The number of literary agents in Slovakia is zero. Their role is largely fulfilled by the Slovak Literary Center, an institution that presents catalogues of the latest Slovak book releases at international book fairs. Each year, it promotes 10 selected titles across different genres and also prepares a catalogue of children's books.
2: I'm Lucia Galdikova from the Slovak Literary Center, and I work there as international projects manager, and my focus is on German-speaking market.
3: And that literary report from Martina Greniova-Szymkowiczowa brought us to the end of this edition of Europeast. From Agnieszka Bielawska, it's thanks for joining me.

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Welcome to Offside, the program in which we talk about sports while listening to music. I'm Danuta Eisler, your host, and in today's show, in 2026, Poland's skaters for the first time qualified for a team event of the Olympics, while the country has for the first time hosted synchronized junior skating world championships. We'll take a look at the development of figure skating in Poland, which has

1,200 licensed skaters and 100 judges. All that is coming up, but first, here is Polish music collaboration of Kai and Aidan Reichel called Po Co or What For.

0: Poland was represented by 56 athletes at the Milano Cortina 2026 Winter Olympics, following the conclusion of the Olympic qualification process. The country's athletes participated in competitions across a wide range of winter sports, including speed skating, biathlon, ski jumping, and short track speed skating. Poland also competed in figure skating and for the first time ever in the figure skating team event.
1: My name is Jakub Wójcik, I'm a General Secretary of Polish Figure Skating Association.
2: We are talking at a Torwar ice skating rink, indoor arena, that is a seat of the association and also a place where many competitions are happening, including now. How is Polish figure skating? I'm probably going to sound like a very old lady when I say that I remember a certain Grzegorz triumphant on the international rinks many, many years ago.
1: Yes, exactly.
2: Grzegorz Filipowski. That was a long time ago.
1: Yeah, exactly. We are not competing for the medals at the European or world level at the moment, but we have quite a decent lineup, quite strong lineup on our national team.
2: So you would say that these days figure skating is popular in Poland when it comes to A, spectators, so the general public, and B, little boys and girls who will be Grzegorz Filipowskis one day of the future?
1: Hopefully, yes. We have a bit more skaters now training. We see the growth of interest in training figure skating, but still we need to wait for the results of that in the future. It is difficult now in our days to train sports, especially demanding sports like figure skating.
2: Why? Because of cell phones?
1: Also, yeah, because you have to compete not only with other sports but also with other activities, cell phones, games, where there is a lot of attractions in the life of the young people that can distract them, and it's really difficult to, let's say, spend many years to perfect your

0: figure skating, and this is required to be a top level skater. The skaters we are having here, all of them, they spend most of their lives getting to this level. So yeah, it's a big devotion for many of them, so we should appreciate them and their excellence, and it's really wonderful to watch them here. And I hope, I think the crowd enjoys it.
1: I have to say that when I was coming in here, I bumped into a timekeeper, a sweet lady from Sweden, and I was surprised there was a timekeeper, because I thought that a routine is usually, what, 4-something minutes? And what timekeeping is there needed?
0: There is a person who needs to check if it's within the time frame prescribed by the rules. And also for the Icelanders, there is additional timekeeper who checks the duration of the lifts. They help the referee.
1: There is duration of the lifts.
0: Yeah,
1: but this is nanoseconds.
0: No, it's just,
1: it seems like nanoseconds to those who watch.
0: Yeah, the timekeepers are there to help the referee to determine whether the lift or the whole program was within the rules or not, because if you deviate the rules, there are deductions, and that's why they are here, and they help the referee.
1: Switching from amateur to professional, are the authorities satisfied with the current situation in Poland?
0: Well, we have quite a difficult situation, especially infrastructure-wise, because...
1: We are here now. There are other ice skating rinks indoor in Poland, no?
0: Whereas there is only one full-size indoor ice rink in Warsaw, and the whole metropolitan area is 2.5 million people, I think, so it's basically nothing. This rink is rented on the midnight or on the 1 a.m., so...
1: Really?
0: Yeah, there is a high demand for the ice time, and there is not enough infrastructure. Hopefully this will change soon, but it also one of the barriers is the cost of the access to the infrastructure, because basically mostly the cost of the energy. So this is why figure skating is not that popular, because the access to it is not that easy for many people. One, because of the cost, two, because of the infrastructure. Like, there are many cities above 100,000 people in Poland that have no ice rink infrastructure, where you can practice only basic skating seasonal rinks, but you cannot practice figure skating like it is required to develop yourself as a skater.
1: And how big is the Polish figure skating, shall we say, professional community? Do we have our own judges, referees, coaches, this and that?
0: We have a bit less than 100 judges. We have around 1,200 licensed skaters on different levels, so this is basically the numbers. They are not very high, as we can see, but I hope it will change. We can see some trends that the number is rising, so I hope it will keep up and develop our sport.
1: The calendar for the upcoming months is not only the Olympics.
0: Oh yes, we are hosting ISU Championships this season in Poland, which will be ISU's synchronized World Junior Championships. It's in synchronized skating, so...
1: Yeah, what does that mean? The same thing we see in the swimming pool?
0: No, not exactly, but quite close. It's a team event. It's a team sport. There are 16 skaters skating together and performing together as a synchronized team.
1: And they perform some kind of routine?
0: Yeah, there is
1: It must be spectacular.
0: It's very spectacular, and it's best to watch on site live, because then you can embrace the full concept of this synchronized skating. It's not an Olympic sport yet. Hopefully it will become an Olympic sport soon. And Poland is quite strong in synchronized skating. We are competing for the top 10 places both in junior worlds and in senior worlds. And for the first time we are hosting the World Junior Synchronized Championships. They will be in March, 13th, 14th of March in Gdańsk.
1: So we must be good if the World Federation of the Sport has granted us the privilege to host such an event. No, I don't think anybody can do it.
0: Well, yes, we competed with others to be a host for that event, and we are happy that the International Skating Union decided to give us this privilege.
1: So you are telling me that we have accomplished already athletes in synchronized skating?
0: Yes, they are developing teams. It's not easy, because you need 16 skaters.
1: I bet, and the more people you have, probably the more difficult it is to synchronize everybody.
0: Like, it's a team sport, like in other team sports. You cannot win this event with the one or two great skaters. You have to have a great team, and to develop this team you have to work very hard. And our teams in Gdańsk especially, who was the leading team in the recent years, but now is also another team in Toruń, they are skating very well, and well, we'll see how they will further develop.
1: And that's also divided into male

0: female, men, women, or mixed teams?
1: No, it can be mixed, but mostly there are females. Rarely the men on the team. But
0: and how long is the routine of a synchronized?
1: Oh, it's the same. We have also the short program and the free skating. It's more, very similar to the singles.
0: Which is what, 4 minutes and something?
1: 4 minutes, yeah. It's the senior, junior is shorter.
0: So it seems like a short program, but probably perform wonderfully under pressure on ice for four minutes is not easy.
1: Well, there are some elements are very spectacular, like the pivoting block element is really something that is astonishing for the audience. So I encourage everyone to experience synchronized skating.
0: Thank you.
1: Thank you very much.
2: In a total of 142 quota spots were available to athletes to compete in figure skating at the 2026 Olympics. Each National Olympic Committee was allowed to enter a maximum of 18 skaters with a maximum of 9 men or 9 women. Among them, from Poland, was Yekaterina Kurakova.
3: Recording total 164.34. They are currently in first place.
4: Magdalena Tascher, Polish Figure Skating Association.
0: We're talking at Torwar Skating Rink in Warsaw, international challenger, full house.
4: Full house, yes. Full house in our home rink in Warsaw, Torwar Arena. This is an event of an international skating union and hosted by Polish Figure Association. This is one of 9 Challenger Series events. So this is like one step lower than Grand Prix.
0: And we're talking on the final day. There was a lot of excitement in the previous days. Mm-hmm. A nice comeback for Ms. Kurakova?
4: Yes, Yekaterina Kurakova won this event for the second time in a row.
0: So she defended her title.
4: Yes, she defended her title. I think it means a lot to Katia because this season is really tough for her. And this is really challenging after Olympics to find a new motivation, set new goals. So she's pretty happy to win it. And she really wanted to win. She was sixth after the short program. Oh, she was really fighting.
0: Miss Kurakova represents Poland. She was Moscow-born. Mm-hmm. Does that influence her professional road now? You know what I'm talking about.
4: She's Polish. She's a Polish girl. She has Polish citizenship since 2018, and she feels like a Polish girl.
0: Polish at heart.
4: Yes, definitely. She says that her hometown is Toruń. She's now practicing in Mediolan. But when you ask her, Katia, where are you from? I'm from Poland. I'm Kasia, she answers. Beside Katia, I want to mention our new sport pair, Julia Szczecinina and Michał Woźniak. This is very important for us. Since 2014, we didn't have any senior pair, so
0: we've been waiting.
4: Yeah, we've been waiting.
0: Both fans and
4: yes, they won
0: the
4: a medal here, and we are pretty sure this is only the beginning of their journey. So really, it means a lot. Of course, the most important events are Europeans for continents and worlds. Keep your fingers crossed because those are really fantastic people.
3: A member of the representative of Greece. On the ice, representing Georgia, Anastasia Medenkina and Luka Bielorada.
2: Magdalena Tascher there of the Polish Figure Skating Association. And although Poland did not win any medals in Milan when it comes to figure skating, its first senior sports pair since 2014 definitely made a mark.
5: My name is Michał Woźniak. I'm a Polish figure skater competing in a discipline of pair skating, Olympic competitor. We managed to get qualification from amount of discipline that made us required and qualified for the team event. So yeah, we can say that we are quite solid that we managed to have that big of a team. Qualification for Olympics is not considered to be given, so the amount of work that each one of us had to put is...
0: So you have to earn it in a way.
5: You have to earn it.
0: You used to be a single ice skater. And now you're doing pairs.
5: Yeah.
0: Why did you switch?
5: I switched because I finally said yes to my coach making me at least consider skating in pairs because I was quite tall, I was also quite big. She saw how I worked. And of course, at some point, we all were, as a boy, blinded by this dream of skating very well in a single skating. But then I just told myself, okay, I'm just gonna try because I saw how everybody else in the field is doing, and I was thinking that it might be impossible to reach this level, so I switched to pairs. And it turned out that it's absolutely my thing. Everything I worked on finally found its way to be effective.
0: So it all clicked. We don't have that many men's ice skating in Poland. No, when I think of successes, I'm thinking way back in Grzegorz Filipowski.
5: I had the pleasure to meet him multiple times already because we were skating in Toronto, the work skates in Toronto, so I had the chance to talk with him. He's a coach. And the discipline changed. It's completely different skating than it was 20 years ago because the amount of work that she

0: people that is so subtle, that they just makes the huge change. It's so much everywhere that picking it up requires a lot of specialist work. In some sense, it also becomes so professional that you have to be fully focused on that to achieve top high level and medals internationally on the highest level.
1: Your partner now, Julia, she's not Polish, is she?
0: She's Polish now. She's also Hungarian and Swiss. So we kind of both found each other because I was searching for a partner. She was also searching for a partner. She had multiple tryouts before me. After we got in touch, after the tryout, it just clicked.
1: How long you've been training together?
0: I think it's like 3 years now. We practice in Berlin, stable. In Berlin, we have one. I mean, we have also other teams, junior teams, but we have one good team, which is our sparring partners, and this is something that on this level is well needed.
1: You have sparring partners? I thought sparring was only in things like boxing and kickboxing.
0: No, actually, it's in skating, it's also very important because it creates this environment of hard working. It's very hard to describe. We push each other and we are not alone. It's also much easier to kind of get yourself together to work better and more efficient. Our sparring partner is Minerva Haze and Nikita Volodin, so current European champions, vice world champions, and multiple already 2 times Grand Prix finalist winners. They are quite decent skaters, and it also brings this perspective that in this sport we all do the same work.
2: Skating pairs, that was quite a switch from being single, so to speak, to pairs. What's the most difficult thing in pairs? Throwing your partner
0: question.
2: Or coordination?
0: It's actually a very tricky question because for each pair, it's something different. For example, we have some troubles with throws, so that's our weak spot to put more focus on.
2: Mm-hmm.
0: But there are multiple pairs who have like decent technique in jumping part, but they have some troubles doing lifts, for example. Lifts is our strong side. We always do it. We do it quite decent in the field also. So the challenge in it is everybody has their own challenges. It's completely different sport than single skating. Coordination wise, it's also something different because it's different to make a lift when you're really, really tired and pumped up and you have no freedom of movement anymore than to do a triple jump. So this is difficult enough work, and it also relies on different kind of principles because for us it's togetherness. So both of us, it's like some of our coordination, some of our strength, because every kind of coordination and power that creates the element, it needs to become the whole. So every insufficiency that I have, she needs to compensate, and every insufficiency that she does, I have to compensate. Of course, the principles are the same because biomechanics and physics is the same,
2: yes,
0: of course. But how it comes together, because we are together and we're doing the element together, is like different perspective. It's a completely different side of the story. And this was something also what I meant when I said it's a different part of skating. You have to think about it differently, but also some kind of the same. This is, for me, much more interesting. I always avoid saying better, worse. It's different.
2: Mm-hmm.
0: It's different. It's fascinating in its own way.
1: Thank you very much.
0: Thank you very much.
2: Figure skater Michał Woźniak there. And finally, I'd like you to meet potential medal hopefuls in the future, Aleksandra Borisova of Ukraine and Aaron Freeman from the UK, an unusual ice skating pair which got together through an ice dance partners search, a Tinder for skaters, if you will, and now ice dance competitively for Poland while based in the southern Polish city of Katowice.

0: scores, please. Aleksandra i Aaron uzyskali w tańcu dowolnym 77 punktów i 91 setnych. 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Zajmują obecnie pierwsze miejsce. Aleksandra Borisowa and Aaron Freeman from Poland have earned a total score of 124.47 total points. They are currently in first place.
1: My name is Aleksandra Borisova. I'm from Ukraine. I've been figure skating all my life. Now I'm studying for teacher on dance.
2: My name is Aaron Freeman. I started skating in the British Federation in singles, and then I moved on to ice dance about 6 years ago. Happily skating under Poland for 3 years now.
3: And you are a skating pair, yes, in ice dance.
1: Yes.
3: Is it

0: similar to regular dancing, you just have to figure out how to do it on skates.
1: Yeah, that's the difficult part, trying to perform the dances on the ice, because there's no friction on your feet to sustain your body weight, so you have to learn how to balance on a knife point.
2: And do the technical elements, because it's important too.
0: And how did you come together, so to speak, since you're from Ukraine?
1: I came from Great Britain. Sasha found me on Ice Dance Partner Search, which is a website that's dedicated to finding skating partners in pairs and shows and ice dance.
0: So it's like Tinder for skating?
1: Exactly.
2: Yeah, exactly.
0: I didn't know you can get hooked up, so to speak, to start dancing on ice together. This is a first for me that I'm hearing about it. Has been around for a long time?
1: Yes, the website's really out of date, actually. It's running on something like Windows XP.
0: So how did you come from Ukraine to Poland and from Britain to Poland?
2: I look at a partner, because in Ukraine I not can find. And I find in Ice Partner Search again a partner from Poland. And I go to Poland just to try, and I stay 2 days, and coach say, yeah, you can stay all the time, and I stay to Poland.
1: And I came to Poland to skate with Sasha, and at this time Sasha was already in the Polish Federation.
0: So you're based in Poland now?
1: Yes,
0: Katowice.
1: Yes.
0: Katowice is known for hockey, I think, no?
1: Yes, and because of that, there's a lot of resources for figure skaters in Katowice. There is something like five ice rinks
2: and do it two more next year.
1: Yes, and they're building two new ice rinks too.
0: And you like being based in Katowice?
1: I love Katowice. It's a very nice place to be.
0: So this is what you do professionally. So you practice every day, either skating or what else? I don't know, gym or what?
2: Gym, dance, ballet,
1: coaching ourselves. We all coach as a team. We have to prioritize skating over everything. Sasha works as a coach to make some money, and then I try to coach sometimes. The rest is, unfortunately, funding from Sasha's mum, who's our number one star in this.
2: Our manager. Most
1: couples also have sponsors, but we also get help from the Katowice city. The club also helps us a lot. It's very much a team environment.
0: You come from Ukraine.
2: My family in Ukraine. My mother and brother in Kyiv and father from Dnipro. Yeah, I'm worried about my family a lot. I try kick out in my head when I go to ice. I just time for work and I must do it my job. And other time, of course, I contact every day my family, calling,
1: right. She has the alarms on her phone so she can see if there's a bomb going towards her cities and checks on her family around that time.
2: My mom calling at 5 o'clock in the morning and she say, Russian attack us. I not believe it's possible in this time. Yeah, we try take family in Poland. But my mom said, no, it's okay, it will be fine, we stay in home.
1: Very strong people.
0: So you have a lot of support when people find out that you're from Ukraine?
2: Oh yeah, I have a lot of support from my friends, my coaches, Aaron. The most support me is Aaron, because he stays with me 24 hours every day. And right now I try help. Beginning of the war, we try help other people in Ukraine who emigrate, running out in the war.
0: Do you speak Polish? Any Polish?
2: Of course.
0: Do you speak any Polish?
3: My polski bardzo dobrze.
0: You're wearing quite spectacular costumes with a lot of frills, nice makeup. Obviously, you have to be visible from far away. Who takes care of your costumes?
2: We have a woman who give idea. She's from Ukraine too, because I know she very long time. But we do the costume in Poland, in Katowice.
0: What you're going to dance and the music you're going to dance it to? Who chooses that?
1: The majority of the time we try to choose the music, but our coaches sometimes try to guide us to another direction to try and find a music that suits our style the best. But this music, Monzart Rock Opera, was Sasha's choice, and she's been dying to skate to this music for 4 or 5 years now.
0: Is there one part that you don't particularly like about skating life and you would change it if you could in a second?
1: Most likely the repetition is the hardest point of this sport, because the moment you start to relax on the repetitions, all of the standard goes down very fast. It's very fast to lose the level.
4: Alexander Borisova and Adam Freeman from Poland have earned a total score of 124.47 total points. They are currently in first place.
0: We've just witnessed you competing. How do you feel it went for you?
1: This was a okay skate. Of course, it could be better, but we did a performance, I believe, and we presented ourselves in a positive way.
0: And you had a home base

0: offense to cheer you on.
1: Yes,
2: this is amazing. It's so nice to have people cheering along. We did our last choreo lift where Sasha is essentially flanking on my foot.
0: Yes, very impressive.
2: It gets such a loud cheer, and every time it's a motivation for that last push to the end of the program. Yeah.
0: Thank you.
2: Thank you very much.
1: Thank you very much.
3: I was talking to Alexandra Borisova of Ukraine and Aaron Freeman from the UK, a Polish ice dance skating pair. And that interview brings us to the end of this special edition of Offside, the program in which we looked at the current developments in Polish figure skating. I'm leaving you now with Polish group Plastic and their song called Never Been Better. I'm Danuta Isler. 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
1: What's up?
2: What's up?
3: What's up?
4: What's up?
5: What's up?
6: What's up?
7: What's up?
0: This week, benefits and changes to brighten up employees' time at work during the vacation season. Also, professions which need not fear AI, and Poles fear cancer but skip screening. I'm Sławek Szewc.
8: And I'm Agnieszka Bielawska. Hello.
0: Well, it seems that there could be various ideas to sort of make a life of people who are stuck at work during the summer holiday season

0: less miserable, to put it in simple English. We know that there's always a shortage of personnel. People are out on their well-deserved vacation, while the remainder, they have to put in some extra work. It's always a burden, but it's also a good opportunity for many companies to sort of test all kinds of variants and organizational changes, which, as I said, could well serve as a supplement to the benefits which are sort of normally in everyday practice in these companies. We looked at a list of suggestions compiled by human resources experts from various companies, and we picked 10 of the more interesting ones, at least in our opinion. Starting with such proposals as going out for a medical checkup during working hours.
1: That is a very good idea, I think, the more so that it is one of the major complaints by employees, that the working hours do not allow them for various medical tests and prophylactics.
0: Well, so they often collide because they coincide in time with working hours. Simple.
1: Exactly. This is what I meant. Mm-hmm. Yes. So this, I think, is a very good idea, that it is so to say, healthy benefit, because then the employee has several hours during the year, or maybe during the summer vacation season, which can be devoted to any kind of medical prophylactics or tests without taking the holiday leave.
0: Well, indeed, something which might be called healthy hours, right? So this is paid, and especially if we bear in mind the fact that many of these companies, they will assure you that the health of their employees is of primary importance to them. So this is sort of like a follow-up to these declarations and company pronouncements. Another idea, shorter Fridays, for instance, till 2 or 3 p.m., something which many during the summertime will value tremendously. This will allow them to leave early for at least a regular weekend. So instead of coming back from work at, let's say, I don't know, 7 or 8 p.m. and then postponing their outing till Saturday morning, they can leave, for instance, on a short trip with their family or friends already Friday afternoon.
1: A very happy solution, especially for all those who have so-called dachas outside their places of residence, and which demand their attention during the vacation and summer season.
0: Smaller summer houses, or perhaps this is even an overstatement. Sometimes these are like cottages, summer cottages, but somewhere outside the city limits. And yes, this is something that will be valued and appreciated, I'm sure, by many employees. Then, of course, if you can't have an early weekend start on Friday, perhaps you can come back to work later on Monday, like 10 a.m.?
1: Why not? A very good solution. Especially, again, for all those who are coming back to work from, well, I don't know, be it from their holiday cottages or from any a short trip outside the city, and so this allows them to have a couple of more hours to get yourself ready to work.
0: Or perhaps even a whole night, because instead of coming back home very, very late on Sunday, and with the heavy traffic, which usually has place at such time and again.

occasion, you can come back directly to work, but on Monday morning and without getting up at something like, 4 a.m. Okay, or perhaps a longer weekend

0: very valued, I must admit. Now we've come to something which sort of reemerges now and then, but quite often since the COVID pandemic, more home office assignments.
1: Well, for all those, of course, who can work from home, it is a solution, let us be true, for all kinds of office workers and for all kinds of, I don't know, artists, graphics, whatever. Well, one cannot complete such tasks as repairing a car at home. So, well, but anyway, this would be very greatly appreciated by all those office
0: I'm sure
1: workers.
0: It would be, but here employers tend to be on the safe side, especially that there's been a whole campaign of people returning from home office back to the place where the name originated, and that means the office. So many companies, they simply started insisting that their employees be present at the office more than, let's say, once a week or sometimes even once a month, as used to be the case, well, for various reasons. But here, these are, I would say, contradicting trends of what workers, staff would expect and what companies
1: will provide,
0: would be willing to permit, in a way, because we have to keep in mind that this is home office is not any kind of right that the employees have. It's something to which the company, the employer, agrees to that according to the labor code. Alrighty. Going down the list, how about days without staff meetings and brainstorms?
1: Are we talking only about brainstorms, or are we talking about meetings with clients of all kinds? Because if we're talking about a day without brainstorming, I think this is a respite, considering the fact that you have it all working week long. But then again, it is something we have to understand, whether it is something that is needed and that is vital for each and every day of work, or something that can be skipped and is just a ritual.
0: Well, as usual, common sense has to be applied. I would say that this pertains mostly to staff meetings. There are these rituals almost in many workplaces that each and every day at the hour, everyone sits together and they sort of go over things which they will be doing on that very day, or plans for the next week or something like that. And in the opinion of most of the participants, it's simply a bunch of mumbo jumbo, nothing that would surprise any of its participants, but something which needs to be said outright and loudly, according to many of the superiors. So perhaps this would be something which, well, would make life easier, especially, as I said, during the summer months when most places are understaffed because of the vacation absence of part of the employees. Less or even no office company emails after official hours? Sounds great.
1: Well, this sounds great because it's become, I think, some kind of a tradition that if we're talking about mailing, we do not treat it as, disrupting, your home stay or whatever, because it is simply an email. But if you're bombarded with emails following your working hours, then it seems that you're still working, because someone needs something from you, demands some kind of response. So the ideal way would be

0: to, if you, as the CEO, insist on sending an email at 8 o'clock in the evening, you might definitely not receive a response, because such things should be decided that if it is not the end of the world, some kind of Armageddon, then a person who is already at home after having had a very long working day is really entitled to some kind of calmness.
1: Well, indeed, if only for the simple fact that one might be in bed and sound asleep and not being able to perform any kind of sort of additional tasks. Well, as a complementary idea here, I would say also add to that something which is called an offline vacation, which would also include no telephone calls or emergency paperwork, as you mentioned. Something which caught my attention was a list of health checkups before vacation. Here, I understand that it's like the employer participating in summer plans of their workers. We know that if you go, for instance, abroad, you visit a foreign country, there are certain medical requirements which you must fulfill in order to simply cross the border. And here, it's like, you know, extending a helping hand, that it's a reminder. If you're going somewhere, be sure to check what kind of, I don't know, vaccinations you need to have, things like that. So this is also something very, very worthwhile. Well, and finally, something which is actually nothing new, but which could be a lifesaver in these summer months. But let me stress, this would also apply to wintertime vacations as well. Flexible working hours. If there is no absolute necessity that the entire staff or production crew has to arrive at 1 hour and start on the dot, perhaps it would be worthwhile allowing the workers to come in anywhere between 7 or 10 in the morning, and then putting in their 8 hours and leaving accordingly in the afternoon. So this is something which I'm sure will be also highly appreciated by the working people. Ending it for the latecomers, you're tuned to Polish Radio, broadcasting from Warsaw. This is the weekly What's Up session with
0: Agnieszka Bielawska
1: and Sławek Szewc. Professions which need not fear AI. Well, one can imagine in the more or less distant future, for instance, autonomous vehicles or aircraft that may not need drivers or pilots. Onboard crews can be substituted by humanoids, for instance, performing their tasks. But what about car mechanics? It's hard to imagine a robot taking care of your automatic transmission, for instance, in a repair shop, in a garage. If only due to the costs involved of setting up or installing such a technological solution. So there are professions which, will never be threatened by the dominance of AI or various forms of automation. What's even more interesting is the fact that these professions will be doing quite well, or even well above the average as far as pay is concerned. I've come up with a list where, for instance, a governess can earn roughly

0: 1.5, the national average in net figures, mind you. So this is quite important. This is actually the money that these people could be receiving, of course, given proper qualifications. Another example, exactly the same case with leather workers or saddlers, people who work in this profession, carpenters, blacksmiths. Incidentally, a good carpenter can earn anywhere between double and three times the national average. Quite an incentive to become a carpenter in these times, right? And not an IT specialist. Formwork carpenters or joiners, those who can be found on all kinds of construction sites, twice the national average. Roofers. Pavers, again, the same case, twice, three times the national average.
1: So it's all manual workers. I mean,
0: one would
1: think
0: indeed, but
1: that
0: qualified manual
1: well, the thing
0: workers,
1: is that one would think
0: craftsmen.
1: That all those who are coming up with the idea of humanoids replacing us would come up with an idea that, for example, this humanoid could be a carpenter, but apparently, no. The humanoid cannot be a carpenter because this requires not only, it's not only a question of knowledge, it is a question of practice and of talent. Because to be a good carpenter, you do have to have some kind of talent. You have to have, of course, experience, but then the experience can be taught by AI to the humanoid. But still, yes, I am happy to hear that not all of human professions can be replaced by robots.
0: I would say that talent indeed is the key word to all this, because without that, what one might expect is only mass production. So, like a repetition, right? Or making replicas of certain things, which of course will be very precise, but this is not what we would be looking for, right?
1: I mean,
0: In many cases.
1: it's done without a soul, without some kind of a feeling,
0: Well, you have
1: which.
0: to have some kind of a flair for this talent, yes, in other words. So there you are, stonemasons. Tailors. We love to have clothes which are different from what we can find on the hangers in practically every shop with clothes. You don't have to be a millionaire to have something tailored. But if you appreciate good clothes and you have good taste, you will inevitably go to a tailor.
1: Yes, one who has the required talent, but is also an artist.
0: Not to mention hairdressers.
1: Oh, that sounds like the beginning of a horror story.
0: Yes, this would be a scare. I mean, going to AI instead of a barber, for instance, or a hairdresser. I wonder how things would develop then and to what extent the customers would be satisfied and tip AI
1: AI.
0: and tip AI. So there you are, introducing artificial intelligence on all kinds of automated systems. This is not the end of the world for humanity as we know it. And surprisingly, yes, many people will even earn more, much in the footsteps of this proverbial plumber who makes the same kind of money as a very gifted, I don't know, attorney.
1: Exactly.
0: So there you are. A bit of optimism for the nearest future. And now something which can be perceived as a very long

0: or a very short story, depending on how we approach it. Poles fear cancer, but many still avoid screening, and some trust supplements or these detoxes as a remedy for this. All contained in a survey by the Center of Postgraduate Medical Education in Warsaw, which found a sharp gap between what people know about cancer risk and what they do to reduce it. The study, without going into details and percentages, the study reveals some worrying paradoxes. For instance, Poles fear cancer, but they do not take actions that could protect them. One in five believe that dietary supplements protect against cancer, and one in six believe that so-called detoxes are effective. We're going back to the Middle
1: Ages.
0: We're
1: talking 21st century. This amazes me, absolutely. Yes, we're going back to the Middle Ages.
0: Well,
1: considering the fact that in each and every clinic, hospital, I don't know, even in your, you know, family doctors, you have all those kinds of leaflets, and the majority of them speak about cancer, how to prevent, how to make tests each and every year that these tests are required, and the cancer does not always concern breast cancer, as it is the case in women. It does not always concern those leaflets, lung cancer, which of course here we have smoking that is to blame for that, but the leaflets tell you about all kinds of cancers. So considering the fact that there are really warnings, that there are, you know, campaigns, etc., etc., I mean, people do not listen to what their health demands?
0: Well, perhaps not. Also the fact that cancer does not have to gain the upper hand, mainly thanks to screening and
1: testing.
0: Well, the report also mentions that this problem of inadequate knowledge about cancer and how to fight it is linked to growing health disinformation, especially on social media, which are full of common say gossip, whatever you wish, even outright lies.
1: Yes. But they rarely touch on important subjects for us.
0: Well, important subjects and those which are approved by the medical community. Everything becomes sort of twisted. These narrations, they are often contradictory. And it is a sad fact that people simply believe in what they want to believe.
1: Well, that's always been the case, but I think that, you know, in the year 2026, we could be more progressive and not believe in those wonderful remedies such as detoxes. Detoxes are one thing. You can use them, but they are not a miracle, as, for example, all those health supplements. We are one of the greatest consumers of so-called health supplements, medical supplements.
0: Yes, we talked about this some weeks
1: ago. Why are people not aware of the fact that they are only supplements, they are not medicines? And in almost all, because I think that is now the requirement, when you see all kinds of the advertisers, etc., etc., this is not a medicine. It is a supplement to your diet. And that brings to mind that it is only a supplement. So what kind of qualities it has?
0: Beats me.
1: Speechless.
0: I'm speechless indeed. That's all for this week. I'm Sławek Szewc.

0: weekend. I'm Agnieszka Wielawska. Bye bye.
1: What's up?
2: What's up?
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0: This is news from Poland coming to you from Warsaw. It's Wednesday, July 1st. My name is Marcin Matuszewski. Welcome to our English service broadcast, starting with current affairs. Coming up in the magazine today, Ireland takes over EU Council presidency, setting focus on competitiveness and security.
1: On the 1st of July, Ireland will begin its 8th presidency of the Council of the European Union. It is an honour and a privilege to lead work on behalf of the 450 million people who call the European Union their home.
0: The EU targets cheap online imports with a new customs duty.
2: The Commission has brought in a customs duty that will be applicable to packages of small value, meaning €150 or less, entering the European Union.
0: That and more coming up. First, though, let's take a look at the headlines. Polish teachers announce protest before the new school year. Russian disinformation is poisoning AI tools, Polish official warns. Esteemed Alternative Music Festival kicks off in southeastern Poland. The Polish Teachers Union, ZNP, has announced that it will organize a nationwide

demonstration in front of the Prime Minister's office in Warsaw on August 31st, a day before the start of the new school year. Teachers are demanding systemic solutions regarding pay raises and the fulfillment of election promises. The Polish Teachers Union leader Sławomir Broniarz emphasized that recent talks with the Ministry of National Education and members of parliament from the ruling coalition have ended in complete failure and that education can no longer be built on enthusiasm alone. Our organization's board of directors has decided to launch a protest. We intend to use this demonstration to remind politicians and the Prime Minister of their unfulfilled promises. We want to call them to the table and ask them how they will deliver on the promises they made during the election campaign and in subsequent years. The teachers' union pointed out that Prime Minister Donald Tusk promised to accelerate work on a citizens' bill on decent wages for teachers. Meanwhile, according to unionists, the parliamentary subcommittee hasn't met even once since April of last year. Sławomir Broniarz warned that unless the government shifts from empty rhetoric to concrete action, the August street protests will be just the beginning of a deeper crisis. The August 31st demonstration will send a clear signal to the government that we are past the point of fighting for our rights in a polite and peaceful manner. And if the government won't finally engage in concrete and substantive discussions, the teaching community is prepared to take further radical action, as outlined in the Act on Resolving Collective Disputes. Unions emphasize that the date of the demonstration is not a coincidence. The action aims to make the government aware of the difficult climate and staffing uncertainty facing Polish schools as they begin the new school year. Tomasz Chłoń, the Polish Foreign Ministry's special envoy for countering disinformation, said Moscow was increasingly using artificial intelligence to produce and spread false narratives as part of its wider aggression against the West. Technology has moved forward, so disinformation is much easier to produce and the Russians are making careful use of that, the special envoy told a Polish press agency reporter in Brussels. Chłoń, who has previously served at Poland's permanent delegation to NATO and as Polish ambassador to Estonia and Slovakia, pointed out that the Kremlin uses a familiar method. False narratives are first placed in marginal information channels and then they are amplified and spread until they reach mainstream debate. Furthermore, as the special envoy warned, a newer danger is that Russia is beginning to deliberately influence language models, including chatbots, which we are using more and more often. As a result, when we type a query into a search engine or ask something, for example, of ChatGPT, we increasingly get answers that are less critical of Russia, Tomasz Chłoń continued. As he added, this happens because artificial intelligence systems draw on online sources that have been polluted by pro-Russian narratives and false information, which is very dangerous. Poland is a major target for the Kremlin because of its strong support for Ukraine and its position on NATO's eastern flank. Much of the Russian disinformation aimed at Poland concerns Ukraine, and as Tomasz Chłoń emphasized, these actions fall on fertile soil. Recent opinion polling shows that support in Poland for Ukraine and Ukrainians has fallen from around 50% at the start of Russia's full-scale invasion in 2022 to below 30% this year. Disinformation works, Chłoń concluded, because it is precisely designed to strike at fear, resentment and emotion. It is delivered to divide society and state, as well as to weaken public support for Kyiv, driving a wedge between Poland and Ukraine and between the everyday people of the two nations. Moving on to culture, the Wschód Kultury Inne Brzmienia Festival will kick off in southeastern Poland's city of Lublin on Thursday. This large-scale free entry event showcases musical phenomena that straddle the boundaries of styles, traditions and cultural influences. Inne Brzmienia has long been considered one of the most important music festivals in the country. Its ambitious and unconventional lineups focus on less obvious yet valuable acts, and apart from concerts, its program also includes panel discussions, film screenings and exhibitions. For a few days, our festival makes Lublin the global center of alternative music, said the event's program director Agnieszka Wojciechowska, speaking for Polish Radio. It provides an opportunity for the people to come together, to

0: step outside their informational and social bubbles, to form ephemeral communities and create new bonds, talking about art, music and everything that's here and now. Agnieszka Wojciechowska, edit. This year's 19th edition of the festival is a tribute to musicians who prioritize truth and unyielding attitude over popularity fraught with artistic compromise. The international set of headliners includes Bakkengrillen, Therapy, Dead Bob, Cap Bambino, Dalek, Tramhouse, Leila Bordale and Drew McDowell. The 2026 Wschód Kultury in Nebrzmienia Festival in Lublin will continue till Sunday night. You are tuned to Polish Radio and this is our weekday current affairs magazine. My name is Marcin Matuszewski and I am your host in Warsaw. From July to December 2026, Ireland will hold the presidency of the Council of the European Union, a central leadership role at the heart of EU decision-making. More from Ada Janiszewska.
1: Ireland has assumed the rotating presidency of the Council of the European Union for the next 6 months, outlining an agenda centered on strengthening the bloc's economic competitiveness, enhancing security and safeguarding European values. Launching its eighth EU presidency on July 1st under the motto Strength and Unity, Dublin identified three main priorities. Speaking at a special conference streamed on the Department of Foreign Affairs and Trade, Ireland's YouTube channel, Prime Minister Michael Martin presented the details about the program.
2: On the 1st of July, Ireland will begin its eighth presidency of the Council of the European Union. It is an honour and a privilege to lead work on behalf of the 450 million people who call the European Union their home. As a country, we are rightly proud of our contribution to significant European Union milestones during our previous presidencies. Our commitment to a successful presidency in 2026 is set out in our programme for government. It is a significant undertaking in terms of both policy development and logistical planning. The work we do as the Irish presidency is not abstract, but it is directly relevant to people's lives and brings tangible benefits.
1: The Irish presidency will also oversee continued negotiations on the EU's 2028-2034 long-term budget, maintaining support for Ukraine and advance the Union's enlargement process.
2: The geopolitical context is complex and challenging, and the rules-based international order is under pressure. War in Ukraine and in the Middle East is wreaking devastation and heartbreak. Across Europe, households and businesses are faced with very high energy costs. Our priorities for our term in office reflect our assessment of what Europe needs to do in the 6 months ahead. We will prioritise work to enhance the competitiveness of Europe's economy, safeguard the fundamental values of our union at home and abroad, and provide for the security of our citizens. These three core themes, competitiveness, values and security, are closely interlinked and mutually reinforcing. Delivering on this agenda will be a real priority for the Irish presidency.
1: Ireland's Minister for Foreign Affairs and Trade, Helen McEntee, added that this presidency is not just about meetings and negotiations, it is about reconnecting people with what Europe means in their lives.
3: For many people, the EU presidency may seem technical. In reality, it's an opportunity for Ireland to help shape Europe's agenda for 6 months, bringing together countries, chairing discussions, helping to build agreement, and driving forward progress on issues that matter to citizens across Europe. All of this comes at a critical moment for Europe. We face significant economic uncertainty, growing security challenges and rapid and technological change. But alongside those challenges are enormous opportunities to strengthen our economy, to accelerate innovation, to deepen cooperation and to build a more secure and prosperous future. Throughout this presidency, Ireland has the opportunity to help shape Europe's response and to help realise that potential.
1: Engaging young people will be an important part of Ireland's presidency. Through youth assemblies, school and university visits, and structured dialogue nationwide, students will have opportunities to learn more about how the European Union shapes their lives and futures, and to share their views on the issues that matter most to them. Ireland's presidency will also be a chance to celebrate its culture with communities at home and across Europe. The Department of Culture, Communications and Sport is developing a presidency cultural program with domestic and international elements, working with cultural institutions, local authorities, and

0: partners nationwide. Speaking to Radio Prague, Ireland's ambassador to the Czech Republic, Alan Gibbons, noted that for a small country like Ireland, having the EU presidency is a great opportunity.
1: It's the eighth time that Ireland will take on the presidency of the Council of the European Union. Personally, it'll be my fourth time to be involved with the foreign ministry in an EU presidency. For a small country like Ireland, having the EU presidency, it's a great opportunity. It's also a challenge for a small administration to be everywhere and to make the contributions that we know we want to. But this has been a genuinely whole-of-government effort, and the preparations to bring it about have been ongoing for at least 2 or 3 years at this stage, getting the right people in the right places. We've prepared well for it.
0: In Ireland alone, there will be about 270 EU meetings hosted, 22 of them at ministerial level, the ambassador added.
1: It'll be demanding, but it's also a really great opportunity, again, for any member state, but particularly a smaller member state, to be in the chair, to be contributing to setting the agenda, to chairing the meetings. In Ireland alone, there'll be about 270 EU meetings hosted, 22 of them at ministerial level. We'll also be hosting an informal meeting of the European Council, that's at heads of state and government level, and also the next meeting of the European political community, which will bring together, I think it'll be about 47 heads of state or government from across Europe, and that will be the biggest diplomatic gathering that Ireland has ever hosted. So it's a major undertaking, but it's one that we're very much up for.
0: As part of the traditional start of each presidency, European Commission head President Ursula von der Leyen will visit Dublin this week. On Friday, the head of the European Commission will take part in a joint press conference with Ireland's Prime Minister. Ireland's term marks the beginning of a new 18-month presidency trio with Lithuania and Greece, designed to ensure continuity in the Council's work. It follows Cyprus's presidency, during which progress was made on EU enlargement, budget preparations, and reforms of air passenger rights. For News from Poland, Ada Janiszewska.
2: This is Polish Radio External Service broadcasting from Warsaw, and you are listening to our Monday through Friday current affairs magazine. Still to come, Wimbledon is underway, and it's already been a mixed first few days for the Poles.
3: So I'm happy, you know, that I could do it here, because obviously it means a lot, opening the court as a defending champion.
2: A charity vintage Polish course expedition set out from Poland to France.
4: Seeing these faces, both familiar and new, smiling and helping with pure joy despite the blistering, almost African-like heat, makes me think of heroism. They drive these cars to protect children, to teach them to be safer.
2: First, though, the European Union has moved to curb what it sees as unfair competition from mostly Chinese online retailers by imposing a new levy, which follows a similar move from the US. Michał Owczarek has the details.
5: The European Commission has imposed a 3 euro customs duty on low-value e-commerce parcels, targeting a surge in cheap imports from Chinese online platforms such as Shein, Temu and AliExpress. The measure, effective from Wednesday, applies to goods worth less than 150 euro, which until now could enter the bloc without any customs duties, European Commission spokesman Olaf Gill told reporters on Tuesday.
6: The Commission has brought in a customs duty that will be applicable to packages of small value, meaning 150 euro or less, entering the European Union. By introducing a union-wide customs fee to ensure that this astonishing surge in low-value e-commerce packages entering the European Union does so on the basis of a level playing field, fairness for EU companies, fairness for EU retailers in particular, but also, and this is very important to keep in mind, to ensure the highest degree of consumer protection possible, because we see evidence that due to this surge of low-value e-commerce imports, that products that fall below consumer safety standards are entering the Union, and that needs to stop.
5: The new duty will be charged by customs classification rather than simply by parcel. That means a shipment containing 3 different types of goods could face a toll charge of 9 euro, while 3 items in the same category would be charged 3 euro. The customs duties exemption, introduced in 2008, predated the rapid growth of cross-border online

0: online shopping, which has since become a major channel for ultra-low-cost goods, including fast fashion, cosmetics and toys. The number of e-commerce parcels entering the EU under the exemption reached nearly 6 billion last year. In Poland, Chinese platforms like AliExpress and Temu have rapidly become one of the most popular online shopping services, attracting customers with extremely low prices, aggressive discount campaigns and a wide range of products, says economy expert Arkadiusz Kawa. The duty applies to very low-value goods, which Poles purchase in their millions. Last year alone, more than 100 million such items were imported into Poland. Handling that volume is a huge logistical challenge, so in the end, customers are likely to bear the cost. But Poles are known for their ingenuity, and people are already coming up with ways to reduce the impact, for example, by pooling orders to spread the customs costs across multiple buyers. To sidestep the new fee, Chinese e-commerce platforms are increasingly stocking goods in warehouses across Europe, allowing them to ship orders to customers without incurring the additional charge. Shein, for example, has already prepared for the change by increasing its warehouse space in Wrocław, southern Poland, and stepping up its bulk shipping to the EU. Other online retailers are expected to make similar moves. Platforms are also expected to bring pressure to bear on suppliers to lower their prices to ensure continued profitability. According to Kawa, the new regulation could reshape the way Chinese retailers serve European customers. First, delivery times will become shorter. Many consumers are prepared to pay a little extra if it means receiving a product within days rather than waiting 2 or 3 weeks. Second, I expect we will soon see, and in fact we are already beginning to see, Chinese companies establishing logistics hubs across Europe and expanding their own distribution networks. Meanwhile, the United States ended its own exemption for imports from China in May last year and for all imports at the end of August, and Britain is soon also to follow suit. Reporting for News from Poland, I'm Michał Owczarek.
1: You are listening to News from Poland coming your way from Warsaw. The world's oldest tennis tournament kicked off this week at the All England Club with electronic line calling replacing human judges for the first time. World number 3 Iga Świątek fought back from a set down to reach round 2, while 3 Polish women were eliminated on day 1. Agnieszka Łaszczuk reports.
2: Wimbledon, the oldest and most prestigious tournament in tennis, is underway in London. 6 Polish players entered this year's draw, and it's been an eventful start. Maja Chwalińska, this year's French Open runner-up, who received a wild card into the tournament, was the first Pole in action. She lost in the first round to Thailand's Mananchaya Sawankho, ranked 164th in the world, 6-2, 5-7, 2-6. Serving for the second set with a match point, Chwalińska slipped during a rally and needed a medical timeout for her right foot. She went on to lose that set, and despite leading 2-love in the decider, couldn't hold on. Polish fans sent her off with chants of thank you, thank you. She explained what happened physically. Towards the end of the second set, I really started getting cramps all over my body. I don't think it was purely physical. I think a lot of things came together. Definitely stress and also the intense period before Wimbledon. This is probably one of the toughest matches of my career so far because my life has really changed a lot since Paris. I really did everything I could and I have no regrets about myself because I know I did the very best I could. Iga Świątek needed 3 sets to reach round 2. The defending champion beat American Taylor Townsend 6-1 to 6-6-3 in a match that swung after a strong start as Townsend began playing more aggressively and coming to the net. The deciding set featured long games and several breaks of serve. In a post-match interview, Świątek, currently world number 3, spoke about the difficulty of recent weeks.

0: you know, tough couple of weeks, and not a, you know, season where everything went how I wanted. So, you know, I don't think I won any like three-set match this year. So I'm happy, you know, that I could do it here, because obviously it means a lot, opening the court as a defending champion. So, yeah, just happy to be here.
1: Amid last year's run to her first Wimbledon title, Świątek became known as the towel thief, and she addressed the running joke again this year, saying last year's towels had all gone to friends, family and charity. She said this year she's hoping for a bigger collection.
0: You can see that I couldn't fit the last one in my bag, so but I guess you know, last year's tactics didn't really help that much, because I ended up without having any of the towels because everybody took them away from me. So yeah, guys, even though it went viral last year, I'm not afraid to do this again. I guess I need to go even for more.
1: Elsewhere, it was a difficult first day for Polish women's tennis. Magdalinet, ranked 59th, lost to this year's French Open champion, Russia's Mira Andreeva, 5-7, 4-6. Magdalena French also went out, beaten by Russia's Anna Kalinskaya, 6-7, 4-6. On the men's side, there was better news. Kamil Majchrzak reached the second round, beating Chile's Alejandro Tabilo 6-3, 7-5, 7-5. Majchrzak said grass remains one of his favorite surfaces.
2: I
1: like playing on grass, I feel good on it, I know how to use it, I try to do that in every match. Here I play Tabilo, who I'd lost to twice before, including a few weeks ago at Roland Garros. But the difference between clay and grass is huge, and that's what I tried to use today. I think I managed to do that for most of the match. Majchrzak will next face American Zachary Svajda. Hubert Hurkacz also reached the second round, beating Norway's Casper Ruud 6-4, 6-2, 7-6. He was set to face Austria's Sebastian Offner on Wednesday. This year's Wimbledon also marks the end of an era. Line judges are gone from center court and beyond, replaced entirely by an electronic line calling system for calls on serves, foot faults and shots landing out. Sports commentator Tomasz Tomaszewski, speaking to Polish Radio 24, described Wimbledon as a kind of theater where every detail matters. Tennis always carries certain values, certain qualities, and white clothing is part of that. White clothing against the green of the Wimbledon grass, plus the whole theater of it, this green theater where there is no advertising, no symbols, not even national symbols. There are no flags. Wimbledon runs through July 12th. Reporting for News from Poland, I'm Agnieszka Łaszczuk.
3: And finally, in the magazine today, a charity rally of iconic Polish cars has set out from southwestern Poland to Normandy, France, to raise funds and support safety education for young road accident victims. The participants, including various celebrities, face a challenging route of over 5,000 kilometers, and Piotr Urbaniak has the story.
4: A charity expedition called Wielka Wyprawa Maluchów set out last week from Wrocław, Poland, on a route to Normandy, France. The event brings together celebrities from sports, television and online media who will travel thousands of kilometers to raise money for young victims of road accidents. Rafał Sonik, a decorated Polish racer taking part in the expedition, shared his thoughts on the event in an interview with Polish Radio. Seeing these faces, both familiar and new, smiling and helping with pure joy despite the blistering, almost African-like heat, makes me think of heroism. They drive these cars to protect children, to teach them to be safer. To do something that truly matters, you always need a touch of heroism.
5: Wtedy to ma naprawdę wielkie znaczenie.
4: The expedition's name refers to both small children and the Fiat 126P, an iconic compact car produced in Poland from the 1970s through 2000. The model played a major role in Poland's automotive history due to its low cost and simple construction, which enabled independent repairs. Organizers claim around 70 of these vehicles joined the expedition. Many participants viewed the chance to travel in the car as a nostalgic experience.

0: The event aims to raise funds for children injured in traffic accidents and to support educational and preventive programs. This year's theme is Let Them Grow Up. Maciej Wisławski, a decorated Polish rally co-driver taking part in the expedition, supports the initiative and stresses its importance. He argues that Polish driver education relies on outdated methods that no longer match modern traffic conditions, which leads to numerous accidents. The expedition's program also includes auctions of items donated by participants and sponsors, along with a 7-day charity livestream. Marcin Małysz, the director of the expedition, spoke with Polish radio about the challenges facing this year's edition. We've got a massive distance to cover, 5,500 kilometers, most of it abroad. We'll be crossing the French and Swiss Alps, tackling the highest mountain passes these cars have ever seen. Climbing almost 3,000 meters is going to be tough for both the crews and the mechanics, but at the end of the day, our top priorities are simple: getting everyone home safely and raising as much money as possible. The route leads through the Czech Republic, Germany, Austria, Switzerland, and France. Participants are scheduled to reach Normandy on July 6th for a 2-day break. The group will resume the trip in Warsaw on July 9th, then head north, continue along Poland's eastern border, pass through Bieszczady Mountains, and return towards the Silesia region in the south. The finish is set for Kraków's main square on July 15th, continuing a long-standing tradition. The expedition reached Switzerland on Monday and has raised about $100,000 so far. This is the fourth edition of the event. Organizers report that previous editions collected nearly $3.5 million. For news from Poland, I'm Piotr Urbaniak.
1: 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Do stay with us for more though, as Polish Radio External Service broadcast continues. 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Your host was Marcin Matuszewski. Stay tuned!

0: 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I'm Danuta Isler, the host of the feature in which we talk about winners, losers, Olympic sports, as well as unusual and less common disciplines, all while checking out various Polish music releases. 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
1: This is Patrick Trompis with a letter from Poland. This week, change is still an illusion. A second letter about Polish figures who have, at least apparently, deeply changed their views in the course of their lives. Last time we looked at the common situation of people who shifted from a communist outlook to a democratic capitalist outlook. People who went with the historical flow, so to speak. This week we'll look at a couple of cases of those who went from pronounced left-wing positions to the right. Once the lioness of the left, Lwica Lewica, Aleksandra Jakubowska moved from the Communist Party to SLD, the post-communist officially Democratic Socialist Party, to finally become an advocate for populist nationalism. While still a student, she worked for the state propagandist newspaper Youth Banner from 1977 to 1981, after that becoming an editor at a women's magazine. At the end of the communist period, from 1987, she worked for the broadsheet Rzeczpospolita and the national TV station TVP in the controversial news section in a tough period for the country. This first decade and a half of her career would seem to suggest a pretty strong commitment to journalism and to the communist system, and after the transformation she became involved with the democratic descendant of the Communist Party, SLD. Achieving the position of Minister of Culture from 2001 to 2003. Her narrowly political career came to an abrupt end with the Lech Rywin scandal, where she was accused and convicted of illegal tampering with the text of a bill, and Lech Rywin was convicted of asking for a bribe to organize that change. Details remain unknown, but the movements of the not-too-invisible hand of the market are pretty clear in this story. Some influence

0: Influential leaders wanted to change the monopoly laws to enable or block the formation of a left-wing media empire and make a nice commission along the way. Put a law up for sale, in a word. Was Jakubowska one of the brains of the operation, or was she, as most commentators assume, one of the fall guys for smarter untouchables? In any case, she was dismissed from her left-wing party, spent a few years in the political wilderness, but in 2017 published a much-discussed article where she, quote-unquote, confessed to the pro-peace, pro-law and justice paper, Shechi, that she doesn't like the women's rights marches, the so-called black marches, that she herself successfully used the Catholic birth control calendar methods all her life, that she suspects the demonstrators all want abortion on demand, and that the church she knows, as a self-confessed atheist, is much more about social support than sexual scandal. She even described herself as a bit of a, quote, mohair beret wearer, which in Poland was a strong symbol of the popular and populist Catholic Radio Maria. As a job interview, if that's what it was, this was very effective. 1 year later, Jakubowska was employed by the portal Wpolityce.pl and the YouTube channel Wpolsce.pl, as well as contributing to the aforementioned weekly of Sieci. All these outlets had been following the Rupert Murdoch model of the Sun and Fox News. They were and remain activist publications, propaganda delivery systems, to use John Stewart's description of Fox News. I personally think these outlets were a big part of the success of the populist right in Poland. How is it possible for someone to change their politics so much? Apart from the practical employment problems of someone who is very experienced in journalism but has been fired for corruption from the leading left-wing party, there is actually a surprising degree of consistency in Jakubowska's output. Her recent journalism, Activism for the Populist Right, very often focuses on one value, patriotism or nationalism, for example bashing the European Union at every available opportunity. Now, there very much were nationalists amongst Polish communists. Why wouldn't there be? The internationalism of communism had always been disputed, even as an ideology. Take Jakubowska's former boss, for example, the former Prime Minister Leszek Miller, one of today's loudest critics of Zelensky for honouring Ukrainian nationalists guilty of war crimes against Poles. A communist activist for many years already, in 1982 Miller became a member of the executive committee of the Nomen Omen Patriotic Movement for National Rebirth, or PRON. In case there were any doubt, both patriotism and nationalism are in the title. Now, Polish people will ask, what kind of patriotism was exhibited by being in PRON, particularly at that time? A rhetorical question that answers itself. And they will be partly right. But some, especially for political purposes, also mythologize an impossible purity from communism, as if the real Poland went into an incubator for 4.5 decades, not to mention the centuries of partition. As the rather conservative and rather wise historian Jerzy Eisner has said, even if you were born in the 80s, your parents and grandparents lived the majority of their lives under communism. What is the legacy of those years, he asks. Above all, us.
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life and events in this part of the continent. I'm Agnieszka Bielawska. Battling Russian disinformation and propaganda, as well as supporting Ukrainian media, were among the important topics discussed during the Ukraine Recovery Conference 2023

0: 2026, which concluded on Friday evening in Poland's coastal city of Gdańsk. Seven experts from Ukraine and abroad took part in the panel, the goal of which was to discuss how Ukrainian media can strengthen accountability, build public trust, and bolster information resilience as Ukraine recovers and moves towards European integration. One of the participants was Hanna Habaraj, head of communications and deputy director of the Ukrainian Institute of Mass Information, an institution that has been following the Ukrainian media market for years. As she pointed out, most Ukrainians, older people included, are now getting their news about what's happening in their country and around the world from the internet. Meanwhile, when it comes to reporting on latest developments, Ukrainian television is dominated by the so-called Telemarathon, a joint 24-hour news program produced by the country's major TV channels. Still, Ukrainians seem to prefer to get their updates from the Telegram internet messenger, where numerous news channels can be found, even though they are not always reliable. On the other hand, people of Ukraine also often use trusted online media outlets, such as Ukrainska Pravda. Ukrainian Institute of Mass Information's map of credible sources already includes 300 different types of media, but as it's had noted, their financing remains the biggest issue because people are averse to paying for news, and if they are to support someone financially, it's the Ukrainian military, not the media. Grants for independent outlets provide some solution to this problem. Previously, the United States was the largest donor supporting the Ukrainian media, but currently the European Union took this mantle. One of the European entities involved is Reporters Without Borders, and almost a year ago it initiated the creation of the International Fund for Ukrainian Media. Frenchman Thibaut Breton, Secretary General of the Reporters Without Borders, also took part in the Friday debate at the URC 2026. As he emphasized, over the years, Ukraine has managed to build a significant network of credible outlets, but some media are still controlled by the oligarchs, who recently have been fairly quiet, though.
1: Because some of them had or still have Russian relations, are tied to the Russian market. The question of the Ukraine Reconstruction Fund that we're championing is, how do we reform the sector? How do we build for more transparency, less weaponization of media? And now is the moment to talk about that. The TV marathon in Ukraine, which presents a somewhat similar content on most of central stations, will come to an end at some point. What will replace it? Will it be just the oligarchs coming back, or will it be very independent style of reporting that could be to the benefit of the political community?
0: Brutal said. He also underscored that the Ukrainian public broadcaster, Suspilne, is a phenomenon of its own, and its objectivity is rated very highly.
1: Suspilne has been backed by the EU, has been very much involved in the EBU, the European Broadcasting Union. It has rose to the standard, despite financial constraints. And we have to praise the efforts made by the current management in order to produce content that not only fits the needs of the Ukrainian public, but also is now part of a larger European ecosystem. I mean, some of the Suspilne-funded films are now on Arte platforms, are now available all across Europe. So it's a soft power tool to some extent for Ukraine.
0: Another of the roundtable participants, well acquainted with the issue of disinformation and propaganda, was Englishman Anthony Borden, founder and executive director of the Institute for War and Peace Reporting.
2: Democracy is more complicated than dictatorship, so allocating funds is more difficult for us. We also have lots of political discord, let's be honest, among various international partners. But what's moving, exciting about being at this conference is there's greater optimism and, of course, unity of purpose to support Ukraine. The amount of money needed for independent journalism is really infinitesimal compared to the enormous sums that are required for infrastructure and other investments in the long term.
0: Borden said at the Ukraine Recovery Conference. As he added, the Russians are trying to convince both Ukrainians and the rest of the world that Ukraine is losing the war and that the closest allies are ready to abandon Kyiv. Anti-Polish sentiment in Ukraine and anti-Ukrainian sentiment in Poland are also being fueled online by the Kremlin's

0: Agents of chaos. Still, while Russia continues to try and influence both Ukrainian society and the global discourse, Moscow's propaganda is met with growing resilience. Especially that, as Borden emphasized, when you're shelling someone, they tend not to believe what you're telling them. The 2026 Ukraine Recovery Conference in Gdańsk was the fifth edition of this event since Russia launched its full-scale war of aggression in 2022, and the largest gathering of this kind worldwide this year. The previous editions of the event were held in Rome, Berlin, London, and Lugano.
1: A report by Eliza Mickiewicz. Who should represent Czechia at the upcoming NATO summit in Ankara has become the latest flashpoint in the conflict between President Petr Pavel and the Czech government. The government initially argued that only the prime and foreign ministers should represent Czechia at the summit and opposed the president's participation. President Pavel challenged that decision before the Constitutional Court, which ruled last week that the head of state has the constitutional right to attend such meetings if he chooses. The ruling cleared the way for Pavel to join the Czech delegation, but it did little to calm the political tensions. The argument over the NATO summit is only the latest chapter in a dispute that has been brewing for months. Relations between the president and the government deteriorated after Pavel refused to appoint Filip Turek of the Motorists Party as environment minister. The decision angered Foreign Minister Pet Marcinka, one of the leading figures of the same party, and the disagreement has since expanded well beyond the question of ministerial appointments. According to political commentator Martin Chaban of Seznam Zprávy, the Ankara dispute should therefore be seen as another stage in a much broader political conflict.
2: I really believe the basic look at the defense policy is mainly shared to a big extent between the prime minister, the president, and even the foreign minister, Mr. Marcinka. They all respect the NATO commitment to defense spending as 2% of GDP, even though we are repeatedly failing to accomplish it. To be fair, we are failing with the former government as well as we are with this one, so there is no big difference. But they are all serious about accomplishing this commitment in the near future. So they all agree on the need to build our army substantially and according to the technical NATO commitments. So there is also no dispute. The differences may be in some details, the pace of the changes or the technical, some technical issues, but hardly on the merit itself. If nothing, I am absolutely sure that the differences on the merit itself are not worth the conflict, some even say war, between Prime Minister and President that we are witnessing these days. So the core of the current fight is mainly in hurt egos. The Foreign Minister is angry that the President didn't appoint Mr. Turek as Minister of the Environment. That is the main cause of the war between government and President. And it is mostly about revenge and egos.
3: So, if it's mainly about egos, who do you think stands to lose the most politically? The government, President Pavel, or ultimately the whole country itself?
2: Each one of these political actors in this tragic act is playing for his own political audience. I don't know how much it can help any of them. I can't estimate it. But I'm pretty sure that it is indeed the Czech Republic which has the most to lose in this strange game.
3: So how damaging do you think is this kind of public constitutional dispute to Czechia's credibility among its NATO allies? Is it seen just as another kind of domestic politics battle, or does it, do you think, leave a lasting impression?
2: Well, it definitely doesn't help, does it? I'm not able to estimate the extent of damage inflicted abroad to our reputation as reliable allies, which I hope we still have. Maybe the allies just cared most about the merit and the spending and the technical build-up of our army, and they just take this current dispute as some kind of funny spicing or kind of political friction. I mean, we should hope so. I believe when it comes

0: to some real, acute need to fulfill our duties as NATO allies, the Czech Republic, in my opinion, will be ready and eager to do so without any unnecessary comedy show. I am convinced that this is the case.
1: Just one last question, and I know that you haven't got a crystal ball from which to kind of, in which to see what happens in the future. But once the Ankara summit is over, do you think this conflict might just simply fade away? Or do you think that it has fundamentally changed the relationship between the government and the president?
0: I don't think I need a crystal ball for this, unfortunately. The conflict will definitely not fade away. It's sad truth. I'm afraid the current situation around the Ankara summit didn't come just out of the blue. It is just next stage of the political conflict, which has its roots in the mentioned dispute about Mr. Turek and his appointment or non-appointment. And this, let's call it Ankara dispute, definitely is not the last stage of this conflict. On the contrary, I think, and I'm afraid that things are right now just heating up. As I see it now, not one of the parties looks ready for any form of compromise, unfortunately.
1: So, with this rather grim view of the future, if I understand correctly, it can only get worse.
0: I believe it will get worse in the near future, at least.
2: Political commentator Martin Čaban of Seznam Zprávy was talking to Radio Prague's Vít Pohanka. The political crisis in Romania continues. Lacrimira Simon from Radio Romania International has the details.
3: Romania faces an unusual situation in nearly four decades of post-communist Romanian democracy. MPs are preparing to go on recess on July 1st, and the country risks being left to the government lacking full powers, one that only a joint session of both chambers could confirm. The crisis has been going on since May 5th, when the minority executive team led by the liberal Ilie Bolojan was dismissed by parliament through a motion of no confidence. Two attempts to form a new government have failed. The first ended without a vote of confidence after the withdrawal of the designated candidate, Eugen Tomac, leader of an extra-parliamentary party. And the second cabinet, proposed by dissident liberal Adrian Vista, failed to secure the necessary number of votes in parliament. There is a political deadlock, acknowledged President Nicuș Ordan, following new discussions with the leaders of the declared pro-Western parties, the Social Democratic Party, the National Liberal Party, Save Romania Union, and the Democratic Union of Ethnic Hungarians in Romania, and with deputies representing national minorities other than the Hungarian minority. The head of state has two proposals for Prime Minister on his desk, one from the Social Democrats in the person of Social Democratic leader Sorin Grindeanu, and the joint proposal from the Liberals, Save Romania Union, and the Democratic Hungarians, namely the Liberal MEP Siegfried Mureșan. Grindeanu previously served as Prime Minister from January to June 2017, when he was dismissed, again through a no-confidence motion, introduced in a unique case in the Romanian Parliament by his own party, after he had fallen out of favor with the Social Democratic leader at the time, Liviu Dragnea, who was later imprisoned for corruption. Until his split with Dragnea, Grindeanu's government promoted legislative proposals that experts say were intended to subordinate the judiciary and put an end to the fight against corruption. Much more active in Brussels than in Bucharest and little known to the general public, Mureșan, according to his party leader Bolojan, is devoted to European values and has experience in managing European funds and large investment budgets. Visibly irritated, President Dan made no secret of his dissatisfaction that the Liberals had stopped supporting a social democratic minority government, as they had initially pledged to do. The National Liberal Party has made it clear through various statements that it does not unconditionally support Grindeanu, while the Social Democratic Party refuses to put forward another candidate for Prime Minister and even hints at early elections if a majority willing to take on the government cannot be formed in Parliament. The Liberals and Save Romania Union

0: For their part, say that early elections are a possibility. These are also seen as the only solution by the Alliance for the Union of Romanians, the nationalist opposition, right from the start of the political crisis. Meanwhile, in the capital Bucharest, where more than one-tenth of the entire Romanian electorate is concentrated, 73% of the respondents to a Kurs opinion poll believe that Romania is heading in the wrong direction, while only 16% believe it is heading in the right direction.
1: A report by Lacrimiona Simon. And finally, in the magazine today, the Bratislava Literary Festival, commonly known as BRAC, brought together readers and the wider community of authors, poets, translators, critics, and professionals working in the book industry, including publishers, distributors, illustrators, and even book reviewers from all across Slovakia. Martina Grenjeva-Simkovičová from Radio Slovakia International has the story.
2: Although it is called the Bratislava Literary Festival, it also hosted several public readings and discussions with authors from abroad. At the same time, several debates were dedicated to Slovak, and not only Slovak, literature in translation.
3: My name is Zoltán Jenei, and I'm a freelance agent of literature.
2: Hungarian literature recorded a significant international success in 2025, when its leading figure, László Krásnahorkai, became the Nobel Prize laureate in literature. Unlike Slovakia, Hungary has three major publishing houses with their own literary agents promoting quality Hungarian literature abroad. Zoltán Jenei came to Bratislava to share his experience as the only independent agent promoting Hungarian literature internationally.
3: The work of agents is basic for a good literature exportation. Many publishing houses speak only with agents. It's very necessary and useful in the promotion of the literature of a nation. My favorite activity is to watch on different countries has this kind of social networks of readers, you know, and there are reflections about books and critics on books. And this is my favorite activity, to see how in different countries people react, readers react to Hungarian literature. It's a very nice occupation.
2: So to what extent is this more important than reviews in quality magazines of translations of Hungarian literature?
3: Reviews are very important because this is a kind of commercial for the book. It's a way to make texts known. But I think honest readers' review is much more interesting. There is this Hungarian author, Sándor Márai, who is known worldwide now. The first time he was translated into another language, it was in Italy. And it was on an Italian social network that the first translation became very popular because of some comments of readers. And this popularity made the publishing house to publish other books of the author. And after, it spread to France and other countries. So some reader reviews can change the career of a book worldwide.
2: What about the support from the state?
3: The support of the state is very important because every state supports its own literature. And publishing houses are used to apply for support. And if a country doesn't have a satisfying supporting activity, it's very difficult for the agents or the publishing houses to sell books, sell rights.
2: The number of literary agents in Slovakia is zero. Their role is largely fulfilled by the Slovak Literary Center, an institution that presents catalogues of the latest Slovak book releases at international book fairs. Each year, it promotes 10 selected titles across different genres and also prepares a catalogue of children's books.
4: I'm Lucia Galdikova from the Slovak Literary Center, and I work there as International Projects Manager, and my focus is on German-speaking market.
1: And that literary report from Martina Grenjeva-Simkovičová brought us to the end of this edition of Europe East. From Agnieszka Bielawska, it's thanks for joining me.

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I am Michał Kubicki. Hello and welcome to another edition of From the Archives. The annual Jewish Culture Festival opens in the southern city of Krakow this week. The event aims to restore the memory of Polish Jews and commemorate those who, having lived in Poland for centuries, were either murdered during the Holocaust or forced to emigrate in the post-war years. Now in its 35th edition, the Jewish Culture Festival in Krakow is the largest presentation of contemporary culture created by Jews around the world. In 2007, I took a tour of Krakow's former Jewish district of Kazimierz, and in From the Archives today, I invite you to listen to a report on the protection of Poland's rich Jewish heritage, which I recorded at that time.

0: More than 60,000 Jews lived here before World War II. Most of them were murdered by the Nazis. Small wonder, perhaps, that the city's Jewish past was in danger of being consigned to oblivion.
1: If we only look at the sites

0: murder. In one way, we're letting Hitler win, because although it's important to pay respects to the people murdered, without question, it's also important to develop a pride and an understanding of the culture that existed here before.
1: In the last 15 years or so, Jewish organizations from Poland and abroad have been doing much to revive Jewish culture in Kraków's Kazimierz district.
2: I think this task is so important that we cannot afford to be sentimental, or we have to be sober, well, intellectually organized, because if we will fail, there will not be a second try. Of course, whatever we do under a tremendous time pressure. Look, I mean, I hope I'm wrong, but in the next 10 or 15 years, there will be nobody who remembers the wartime period, so there will be no access to first-hand information, and that's why we have to do whatever we can to make the best use of those who still can give us personal accounts. How was it? And this is really what it's all about, to know and to remember. Remembering also that the process to remember is always combined with the process of forgetting.

0: you know, it's important that you preserve it for future generations. It was a community that was once here. Is they contributed to trade, industry?
1: I fully agree that we should definitely preserve it. The buildings here are very traditional, and you've got a wealth of history and the architectural history, and this part of the city as well, with the Jewish quarter here. And I would certainly say preserve it, not a museum, but as a living tradition of the city.
2: I think it's most important to keep living this place. We should restore some buildings, some synagogues, old buildings, as you see. Kazimierz right now become a center of the cultural life in Krakow.
3: The Jewish culture is as much a part of Polish culture as it ever was, and therefore if this is a part of old Krakow as much as Krakow town centre itself is, then of course it should be preserved.
4: Being that I am both of Polish Catholic and Polish Jewish ancestry, this is, you know, visiting Kazimierz is both a very enlightening and enjoyable and also slightly saddening experience as well, because there are efforts being made to preserve Kazimierz, but as of yet, it still seems that it's a smaller portion of the population. It's a growing portion of the Polish population who wants to preserve Kazimierz and, you know, similar sites around Poland, but and it's easier to preserve it in Kazimierz because of the influx of foreigners and people who want to visit. So efforts are being made, but there could be more. What the example of Kazimierz is to me is you need more cross-cultural cooperation and introspection and enlightenment.
5: The somewhat questionable authenticity of modern Kazimierz does not seem to deter the tourists who come flocking to the narrow streets of the quarter. A must for the visitors in the very heart of Kazimierz is the Judaica Center for Jewish Culture, which is located in what used to be a prayer house. I was taken round the place by its director, Joachim Rusek.
6: The house itself was built in the 80s of the 19th century as one of the many Beit Midrashes located in pre-war Krakow's Kazimierz. It was a property of a Jewish praying society, Bnei Emuna, and served for religious purposes till the outbreak of World War II. During the war, this building was used as a carpentry workshop. After the war also, later, it was a storage space, and finally was abandoned and became a hopeless ruin.
5: How was it brought back to its former splendor?
6: Well, I would say this was one of the

0: Polish miracles that took place in the 80s and 90s of the 20th century, in the time of big changes, political changes, social, economical. And it all started, as it is usually the case in Krakow, with sitting in coffee houses and sipping coffee. That's the way it is. And a group of distinguished professors of the Jagiellonian University came to the conclusion that there is a need to organize an institutional infrastructure in the Kazimierz Quarter of Krakow, which after World War II was so empty, abandoned, neglected, and hopeless, in order to start the rediscovering process of the historical and cultural importance of the Kazimierz Quarter. By chance, one of our mutual friends drew our attention to this hopeless ruin, telling us about the history of this building, and we thought, well, it might be a good idea to combine the old history with the new history. But this ruin was so hopeless that the question was where to find the financial means to bring it back to life. Not for the first time. As we know, when Poles are confronted with a hopeless situation, the most rational approach is to wait for another Polish miracle. And such a miracle took place, namely in 1988, the United States Congress passed a piece of legislation known as the Poland Aid Act, a huge assistance program for Poland. And this was the miracle for us, because within the framework of this program, we were one of the two mandatory projects, which means that financial means were provided to bring back to life this important building in the Kazimierz history.
1: If we look here, for instance, at the ceiling, these ornamentation that we can now see, is this lovingly restored ornamentation on the basis of, I don't know, perhaps old documents, old sources?
0: This is exactly how it is. It was extremely careful and restored, also because this building is listed on the list of historical monument in the city of Krakow, which means whatever has been done was done under the supervision of the Monument Protection Office in the city of Krakow.
1: What are the main lines of your activities?
0: We want to protect the remnants of the still existing Jewish cultural and historical heritage. Number two, we want to disseminate the knowledge about the still not properly known historical chapter of Polish Jews or Jews in Poland. We want to protect the memory of the Jewish presence on the Polish soil over the centuries. We hope that after 13 years of experience, we may say that this house became a place where Poles and Jews from the diaspora, from Poland or from Israel, getting in touch with each other. And on the top of it, whatever we do it in a context of the open and civil society.

A 10-minute walk from the Judaica Center, there is the Galicia Museum, which focuses not only on documenting the tragic plight of the Jews of southern Poland, but also on bringing to life the relics of Jewish life and culture through exhibitions.

0: exhibitions, lectures and concerts. The Galicia Museum is the brainchild of the British photographer Chris Schwartz. The main exhibition, Traces of Memory, consists of 150 large format colour photographs, a result of his many years long exploration of the towns and villages of southern Poland. What I find really very fascinating here is that there are places and synagogues in the small towns, as here, for instance, close to the Ukrainian border, an imposing synagogue in the small village of Wielkie Oczy. This synagogue is, of course, not used as a house of prayer any longer, but it's a very, very interesting relic of the past.
1: There are different ways of looking at it. As you say, it's a very large, very imposing building in a tiny town, tiny village with, I've not counted, but probably less than 30 houses or something. Actually, it gives you a lot of Polish history, because this building was damaged during the First World War, and it was Jews from New York and America who paid for the restoration between the wars to repair the damage done to the synagogue. You'll find not only Jews, but a large numbers of Poles had their economic viability maintained from relatives in the United States of America between the two wars. So again, it's got a lot of Polish history in it. Now, as you can see, it's derelict again. There's no one within 500 kilometres, no Jews within 500 kilometres to pay for it. The local community could not begin to renovate it. It'd be way beyond their means. What do you do with it? I think this is a serious question. Nobody wants to see it fall down. If you spent a few million dollars and renovate it, then what happens? You can't put little museums in all these places because you just wouldn't get enough people to warrant it. So it's a very serious question. And I think that between the mayor, the local community, the Jewish community, one needs to do a survey on each of these buildings to decide its cultural viability.
0: The title of the exhibition is The Traces of Memory. And there are several pictures which show Jewish inscriptions on buildings. This is a Hebrew inscription in the very center of Kraków. Now, could you tell us a little bit about this place, this photograph?
1: Yep, it's a normal domestic house at the moment on Bonarewska Street, Ulica Bonarewska. And it was an orphanage for young Jewish artisans, and obviously a Jewish philanthropist paid for this building and paid for the upkeep and the means by which the orphans could carry on working. And what I think is interesting is first language is Polish, and then after it is Hebrew, and it shows the degree of integration that there was, that you've got both languages here. And obviously, before the war, there was a huge amount of Hebrew text to be found on very, very many buildings. If you go around Krakow to now there are about, outside the synagogues, about six examples of Hebrew text that can still be seen in the streets of Krakow. In fact, just around the corner from here, and buildings being renovated, and they've taken off the plaster work, and very, very faintly, almost too faintly to be able to take a photograph, you can see that it was a Jewish-owned restaurant and bar, some of it in Hebrew and some of it in Polish.
0: Well, this particular inscription is almost, almost 200 years old, right?
1: That's right, yes. And it survived. How and why is beyond anybody's comprehension. But it's nice to see it.
0: From the many recordings of Jewish songs, Yiddish songs as well, I remember very much those which are settings to the verse by the very famous poet Mordechai Gibirtik. He was murdered in the Jewish ghetto here in Krakow.
1: That's right.
0: And this is a photograph which depicts a commemorative plaque to Geberti.

0: English. He was, well, one of the most famous poets of the Yiddish language.
1: That's right. And also what you'll find is that we put on quite a lot of concerts of Yiddish music and use a lot of his songs. But we have Polish people coming in saying, I remember that song. My mother used to sing it to me when I was a young child. And I didn't know it was written by a Jew. So he's entered the national consciousness, if you see what I mean. He wrote about the ordinary family matters, about the sadness when his last daughter, he had three daughters, when the last daughter goes under the hoopah, when she's just about to be married, and his sense of loss at losing his last daughter. Very normal, very human emotions, and that's what he wrote, and they are universal. They apply to us all in every country.
0: It was in Kazimierz, the Jewish district of Krakow, that Mordechai Gebirtik wrote about everyday life in the Jewish shtetl. Song settings to his poems are a staple part of the program of the annual Jewish Cultural Festival, which attracts tens of thousands of visitors to Kazimierz every June. That was a report from the Kazimierz Jewish District of Kraków, recorded in 2007. It's the venue of the annual Jewish Culture Festival. And that's all in this edition of From the Archives. From me, Michał Kubicki, your host in Warsaw, it's goodbye.

0: You're tuned to the External Service of Polish Radio, broadcasting from Warsaw. I'm Danuta Isler, welcoming you to this edition of Around Poland. In today's program, I would like to encourage you, while traveling around Poland, to stop by small localities you're passing by and discover their charm and history. Just like Kowary, a town located 93 kilometers or 58 miles southwest of the regional capital, Wrocław. The origin and the development of Kowary is connected with mining of iron and smithery. In 1148, on the slope of the Rudnik mountain, a miner from Wallonia called Laurentius Angelus discovered an iron ore, and 10 years later, at command of the contemporary Duke of Poland, Bolesław Kędzierzawy, an exploitation of iron ores began, a village was found, an iron began to be forged, and many various iron tools began to be produced. The rest, as they say, is history.
1: Bartosz Lipiński, the chief of the promotion office in the city, in Kowary.
0: This is the city we're visiting in this edition of our program. Will I do it justice if I say it's a small, charming town but with a lot of history?
1: Yes, Kowary is one of the oldest towns in this region. The first mention is 12th century. It was about mining tradition because Laurentius is exploring here iron ore, magnetite, in the half of 12th century. And in the next 300 years in Kowary, mining was the first thing people were doing here, and it was famous in the region on this. After that, all is ending, and first business here is fiber manufacturers. It was about 17th century. We have a first document about city

0: in 14th century about miners from Schmiedeberg. It's a quote in Prussian city.
1: It's a long time ago. Would you be aware what does the name Kovary mean?
0: It means smith, because only one letter in this word was changed in Polish language. Mm-hmm. And Kovary is the next of the Schmiedeberg, the Smith Mountain. Because the first explorer was from the Rudnik Mountain. Iron ore was in the Rudnik Mountain, and from there, here is the center of the smithy.
1: We're walking in the city center, close to the town hall. Quite a nice and pleasant walking area, with a lot of tenement houses on the left. I would imagine historic, because even looking at some of them, you could say that they go back to centuries ago. If somebody driving around this area, roughly southwestern Poland, not very far from Jelenia Góra, on the way from Wrocław. Why should they stop here? What is it that they can see here?
0: Kovary is a very old town, and we have some special things in Kovary or near Kovary, like a lot of paths for walking, especially to the mountains, a lot of paths for biking, for cross-country skiing, and exploring all mountain from there is very near. It's not so difficult.
1: So a lot of attractions for those who are enthusiasts of sport. How about tourist attractions here or around here?
0: Attraction is tunnel in the mountain. After the Second World War, it was uranium mining.
1: Underground tunnel.
0: Underground tunnel for tourists now. It's probably that the first Russian atom bomb was built on this uranium from Kovary.
1: A very nice church we saw while we were driving here.
0: The end of this pedestrian zone is the church and the column of Saint Nepomucen.
1: Exotic name.
0: Yes, because tradition from this region is Sudety. Czech saint. Mm-hmm. Nepomucen is the patron of all of the inhabitants. Before the Second World War, it was Protestants, and now it's Catholic Church.
1: If you don't have time to travel around the whole area, regional influences can be seen in one place, the miniature park of monuments of Lower Silesia, also built in Kovary. The goal of this undertaking was to create a showplace as well as an information center of the Euro region. While in the park, visitors can admire some architectural treasures of Lower Silesia, such as palaces, cloisters, churches, old centers of Silesian towns, and many more, minutely imitated precisely in the scale of 1 to 25.
2: Hello, my name is Małgorzata Kędzior. We are in the miniature park of Lower Silesia. Here we have got a collection of the beautiful palaces of Lower Silesia, all gathered in one place, in miniatures, in scale 1 to 25.
1: How many pieces can we see here? In this, I gotta say, wonderfully arranged place, with a little pond, the water you can hear in the background, and nicely cut grass. Of course, the beautiful view of the mountains in the background. How many pieces are we looking at?
2: There are 30 miniature pieces collected. And the most recent is the old paper factory in Duszniki Zdrój. Mm-hmm. We are just standing opposite this one.
1: They look like masterpieces. You said scale 1 to 25. Miniatures, very detailed looking. How long does it take?
2: From around 3-4 months up to even 2 years. So the most renowned miniature in the park, the miniature of the Castle Książ, has been built for almost 2 years. It's really a very tedious job and lots of time has to be taken.
1: Why is it only the monuments of Lower Silesia? Do you think there's also a chance there'll be treasures of other regions here one day too?
2: I think the basic idea when founding the miniature park was that we are promoting Lower Silesia and we are like regional patriots. So we have got so many castles and palaces, small hidden architecture treasures in this region that we don't really need to copy any other monuments. Probably also lots of us have been to the buildings we are now presenting, the Książ Castle or the Czocha Castle, all the small palaces in Łomnica or Wojanów Bobrów. So we are mostly promoting our own region.
1: Let's take a look at this magnificent Książ Castle, the stones, the details, the spires, the windows. I mean, it just looks amazing. What are these things made of?
2: The basic material used in all of the models is styrodur. It's a kind of a substance similar to styrofoam, so it's 100% weather resistant. And of course, there are also plastic elements, for example, the windows, and also mercury elements. For example, the roofs are sometimes made from mercury.
1: I can't believe one of the attractions of this place is the fact that these are miniatures, so even children can come here and view the world from their own perspective, no?
2: Yes, children are about 90% of our visitors. Also, we have got many tourists, many sightseers from Germany, probably because the region had first belonged to Germany, but we have got many interesting architecture objects here.
1: More information about

town of the miniature park alongside the pictures of its miniatures can be found at the city-run website www.kowary.pl. And to see how Kowary looked 80 and more years ago, you can click on the retro gallery on the website or visit the German page www.schlieserland.de. I'm Danuta Isler. 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
1: You are tuned to Polish Radio External Service broadcasting from Warsaw. Hello, my name is Marcin Matuszewski and this is Q&A, a program showcasing news and views of trends and phenomena in Polish society. Welcome to the show! In today's episode, we are turning our attention to Poland's relationship with its western neighbor, Germany. That is because June 17th marked the anniversary of the 1991 Polish-German Treaty on Good Neighborship and Friendly Cooperation. To celebrate the occasion, Polish Radio External Service and Polish Radio 24 jointly hosted a debate titled Real Partnership or New Asymmetry? Poland and Germany 35 years after the treaty. The participating experts touched on a plethora of aspects of the two countries' relations, which are marked by a very uneasy past, but eye the future built on equal partnership and reciprocal support. I have attended the event, and when the discussions ceased, I spoke with two of the invited panelists.
2: Aleksandra Rybińska, I'm a journalist for the Polish weekly Sieci and of Polsce 24 TV.
3: Cornelius Ochman, director of Foundation for German-Polish Cooperation.
1: We are talking after the Polish Radio's panel discussion dedicated to the 35th anniversary of the Polish-German Good Neighborship Treaty. For starters, would you say that on average the reality lived up to this agreement's name when it comes to the two countries' relations?
2: Well, the treaty today is in part at least obsolete, meaning that a part of its content has already been fulfilled. Therefore, it is at least partially a historical document.

0: today, and there's a part of it which hasn't been fulfilled, and we're still waiting for that to happen, especially on the German side. But I think the lack of enthusiasm for this date, the 35th anniversary, on both sides in Germany and Poland shows that we're on a completely different level. We're somewhere else in our relationship between Germany and Poland.
1: But to simplify it, are we good neighbors with Germany, or is it impossible to give a simple answer to such a complicated question?
2: We are good neighbors, thinking about treaty, which is 35 years old. It was a big progress we have had in the last 35 years. As a representative of a German-Polish foundation, it is a big positive development in the last 35 years, despite an open question in German-Polish relation. But at the end of the day, it's a positive development.
1: Continuing along the line of my previous question, what would you say are the biggest factors hampering the good neighborship between Poland and Germany? Quite naturally, history comes to mind first, but I guess it's not the only problem.
2: Of course, not only the history. One of the biggest challenges is the infrastructure. Yeah, today we have only one bridge more between Germany and Poland than we have in the year 91. So it's a very small progress. Of course, there are highways built in Poland, there are train connections, but the situation is not better than 35 years ago.
0: Well, I would say we have different interests if we look at the policy of Germany towards Russia under Angela Merkel, which was pursued, by the way, for decades. It was, from Polish point of view, a bad policy, which was to the detriment of Poland. And it was still continued on the German side, so I think that was a big contentious issue. And I remember at the time was being brought up continuously in discussions. And now we, of course, in Poland have the satisfaction that Germany has realized it was a mistake, that policy. But still, these differing interests come up all the time. I mean, we cannot expect to be of one opinion on everything, so that's just not going to happen. So today, I think the Poles have sometimes the impression that though we have made great progress in Poland and today we are economically more sound than Germany, we're still not being treated as a full partner, so there's still an asymmetry in our relations in that regard, and we're going to see how that's going to turn out in the future.
1: Apart from leveling the Polish-German status in this partnership, what would you say are main 2-3 points to better the relation between the two countries in the coming years?
0: For me, as I said during the discussion here, it's astounding that we continuously speak about the Weimar Triangle and that Germany also always says we want to cooperate with Poland to make decisions in the European Union together. But then instead of the Weimar Triangle, we have the E3 format where there is no Poland. So I think it's a little bit lacking, the German-Polish cooperation. There are no really common initiatives. Also under the government of Donald Tusk now, I've been waiting for a German-Polish initiative, something to, you know, push the European Union forward, and it doesn't happen. So I think the theory is far away from the practice, meaning politicians say many things, but then these things are not put into practice.
2: From my point of view, it's a very positive development in a case of civil society. On the one side, we have had a low performance in the official relations, but the relations of civil society are developing very well. And the number of persons who participated in the German-Polish forum, more than 700 people, it's, from my point of view, a big success. And the relations in the civil society are developing very well.
1: Better than in the political spheres.
2: Yeah, of course. Of course, in the last years, yeah.
1: Would you say that Russia's full-scale invasion of Ukraine provided a kind of wake-up call for both Poland and Germany, reminding even those less enthusiastic about their neighbors on both sides of the border that united we stand, divided we fall?
2: Yes, I completely agree. The Russian invasion changed the German thinking, not only about Poland, but about Eastern Europe. Eastern Europe, what does it mean? Is Russia Eastern Europe and the other countries are part of the European Union, belonging to the European Union and so on? And from my point of view, the Russian invasion was

0: turning point in the relations from Germany to neighbors in Eastern Europe.
1: I think it pushed Germany more to change than it did Poland. I mean, we talked in Poland before that we need to invest more in defense. That was clear to us because we always knew that

0: they really publicly declared we're here. And then, of course, politicians of the German AfD who have arrived there and really were so, so kind to Vladimir Putin. He even said a few kind words about them. There's a part of the German economy of companies that are pushing to go back to relationship with Russia. And I don't think that the people that were conducting the Russia First policy in Germany under Angela Merkel didn't just disappear. They're still in the political parties. So I'm afraid that at some point when a peace is reached in Ukraine, that Germany might want to get back to some kind of relationship with Russia. And then we'll be back at the situation where we'll have a differing opinions on that. We'll have a conflict on that with Poland because we are not going to strive for a relationship with Russia. So I think we're a little bit afraid here in Poland that whatever was before the war will come back after the war, which was a, you know, relationship between Germany and Russia. We will be in the middle once again. And I'm suspicious, so I assume always the worst, so I assume it might happen.
1: In today's Q&A magazine, I interviewed two participants of Polish Radio's debate marking the anniversary of the Polish-German Treaty on Good Neighborship, w sieci.pl journalist Aleksandra Rybińska and Cornelius Ochman, the director of the Foundation for Polish-German Cooperation. My name is Marcin Matuszewski. Thank you for listening and hear you soon.

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Hi, and welcome to Soundcheck, a program showcasing the Polish musical scene and its artists. I'm Adaja Jaszewska, your host in Warsaw. In this edition, we are listening to the brand new album by Paula Roma, the Polish singer, composer, songwriter, and music video screenwriter who first captured audiences' attention in 2020 with her debut single Niedopowiedzenia, Understatements. Her latest release, Zresztek, From What's Left, is perhaps her most personal work to date. As Paula Roma explains, the album explores the challenge of living up to the expectations of others, including those of the music industry, while trying to stay true to herself. And despite four albums to her name, she admits that self-doubt remains part of the creative process. Before we unpack the stories and emotions behind the record, let's begin where the journey starts, with the album's powerful title track.

This album is very on the nose, says Paula Roma about her latest release from What's Left. After years of relying on poetic imagery and metaphor, the artist decided to embrace a more direct approach, replacing symbolism with simple everyday language. The result is her most honest and straightforward album to date. Speaking to Polish Radio, Paula highlighted that this newfound directness doesn't come at the expense of depth. I believe that even songs with seemingly light-hearted or everyday titles often carry deeper emotional weight, she noted. One such example is Luźne XXL, Loose XXL, a track that reveals far more than a playful name might suggest. In fact, every song on this album, even though I use simple words like Loose XXL, is very profound. This also defines my idea of a song and my writing style. When it comes to Loose XXL, it's one of the most vulnerable songs on the album. In it, I talked about how for years I struggled with my sensitivity and tried to find my place in the world. Loose XXL is a metaphor for the space where I finally feel comfortable being myself. This is an uncomfortably honest album. It's about trying to find my place in the music industry, a world that I've been part of for years. At times, I feel completely at home in it. At others, I feel so out of place that I wonder whether it is time to walk away. What does she mean by that? Let's listen to Loose XXL.

0: for Paola Roma from Leftovers have another dimension. It represents a stage in her life when she no longer needs to compete for the audience's attention at all costs. I feel fulfilled as an artist, but that fulfillment comes from many different things: my family, my child, and my life outside of music, not just albums and professional success. At the same time, I am still not fully satisfied with my career or artistic growth. I still have that ambition. The difference is that today I define success much more broadly than I used to.
1: I dla mnie sukcesem po prostu i spełnieniem jest to, co przed chwilą wymieniłam, wszystko razem.

We just listened to More Time for Love from the latest album by Paula Roma. It's worth noting that Paula Roma has shown real perseverance and strength throughout her career. A great example of that is her debut EP, Hi, I'm Paula Roma, which she released completely independently without any record label backing. She financed the entire project herself, proving both her determination and her commitment to her music. Let's listen to some of her early work. Niedopowiedzenia, understatements. No.

And for today's finale, let's turn up the volume for the closing track, Noce z Tobą, or Nights with You, taken from her latest record. My name is Ada Janiszewska. 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
1: You're tuned to Polish Radio, broadcasting from Warsaw. I am Danuta Esler, welcoming you to this week's edition of A Day in a Life. In a program, I'd like you to meet Polish astronaut Sławosz Uznański-Wiśniewski, who, after nearly half a century, followed the footsteps of Mirosław Hermaszewski as the first Pole in space when aboard a Soviet Soyuz mission in 1978, and became only the second Pole to travel to space. On June 25, 2025, Sławosz joined the Axiom 4 mission to the International Space Station aboard a SpaceX Dragon spacecraft. The rest, as they say, is history.
2: Ignition sequence start. 6, 5, 4, 3.
3: There's the fire.
2: 2, 1, 0.
1: On 25th of June 2025, you were aboard SpaceX Falcon 9. Heading up there. Do you remember the date?
4: It feels to me like it was yesterday. In Poland, it was 8:31 a.m., but for us at the Cape Canaveral, it was in the middle of the night. If I remember correctly, we woke up at midnight, and then we got ready. We were transported to Cape Canaveral.
1: Not much sleep, probably.
4: Not a lot of sleep. We were sleep shifting during quarantine to actually be able to wake up and be operational for the launch. Then we left all our belongings, all our clothing, our mobile phones and everything we were given. Thermal underwear, spacesuits, we dressed up, and then we left to the tower to press on the elevator this button that says space. We went up into the capsule, and then from that moment onwards, our work started for the whole mission. So already being in the capsule, we had to be operational, focused, and like this for the following 20 days of the mission.
1: So when I was in front of the television, listen to 3, 2, 1, liftoff. You were already there, and the first couple of seconds is what? Huge pressure, dizziness?
4: The first couple of seconds is building up acceleration and what we call G-loading on our body. So we feel heavier because we accelerate. This acceleration lasts more or less the first 10 minutes. After 10 minutes, we have an orbit injection. We traveled from Cape Canaveral along the coast of the United States and Canada, crossing the Atlantic, and getting an orbit injection before the European continent. And at that moment, the engines stop. We did

0: detached from the rocket, and we can feel the weightlessness for the first time. This is 10 minutes into the flight, but to the docking to the International Space Station, it took us still around 30 hours. So these were 30 first hours for...
1: Speaking of long flights, huh?
0: Yeah, exactly, for accommodation of our bodies. We felt different. We had to be operational on the station. And during these times, we were looking out the windows, eating, sleeping, trying to recover, and feeling our body to adapt to our new living conditions.
2: Ignition sequence start. 6, 5, 4, 3.
3: There's the fire.
2: 2, 1, 0.
1: How does it feel, the gravity, the weightlessness? How did you pee? How was the coffee?
0: The first thing is, maybe if you're 5, you cannot experience that, but when you're a teenager or an adult, you can buy a parabolic flight. You can go on what is called the vomit comet, so the parabolic flight that goes up and down, and you can experience the weightlessness.
1: It's like a really bad roller coaster ride.
0: Exactly, for 20-something seconds. How does it feel? Initially, it is very impressive for the body. You have a big bodily reaction. It's just because our bodies did not evolve to live in these conditions. And then you try to adjust. Your body does a really hard work to adapt in microgravity. You feel a bit dizzy, disoriented, with a headache, because your pressure in your head is bigger. Because here on the ground, most of fluids in our body is pulled down to the ground. There, it floats together with you. These are big emotions, but as well really big adaptation. And then you try to stay focused to be able to do your job and to use every single minute for, you know, hundreds of scientists and engineers on the ground waiting for your results.
1: When we regular mortals watch those space movies, they show astronauts going up to space, calmness and serenity and nothing really happening. Is that what it's like up there?
0: I would say on one side, yes. I did not experience that, but imagine an astronaut on a spacewalk in the vastness and the vacuum of space, in one small spacesuit that maintains life, and then you imagine this serenity and calmness. But inside of that spacesuit, there is a human being that has to work against the pressure of the atmosphere in the spacesuit, you know, to execute their his or her actions, where, you know, the spacesuit is stiff, is heavy, is massive. You need to translate and into your work site and do your job. So on one side, it appears to be easy. On the other side, it goes hundreds or thousands of hours in training of each of us to be able to be efficient in new conditions, and, you know, probably years of building up knowledge to be sufficiently prepared to execute scientific experiments that we do.
2: 12, 11, 10, 9, ignition sequence start. 6, 5, 4, 3, 2, 1, 0. All engine running. We have a liftoff. Liftoff on Apollo 11.
1: And you did 13 experiments there,
0: yes.
1: And took pieces of Poland, sent photos, had orbital or space lessons. Is there one thing that you will remember that will stick with you forever?
0: I will definitely remember the view for the rest of my life. The view from the vantage point of space is purely magical. Looking back on our planet, everyone asks me, how is it looking down on the planet? We do not look down, we look up. We are just upside down and we look up on our planet, and our planet is home. Home to every one of us, all our families and friends. And that view, for me, one thing that strikes me the most, even today, thinking about that, is being able to see the 360 degrees of the horizon. You know, it didn't even occur to me to ask the question where we were about the planet. It was looking on the planet as a whole, as every one of us and our loved ones being here down on Earth, you know, 40 million of Polish hearts that I brought with me, being able to, you know, represent us to the whole world. That was this feeling that stays with me it took me a couple of minutes and a lot of emotions to actually realize the first coastline and ask the questions, where are we?
1: And what have you been doing throughout that year afterwards, other than being celebrity and probably inspiring many five-year-olds and not only?
0: I love talking to children and students and, young people.

0: because they are genuinely interested in every single question they ask. And this, you know, curiosity of kids, I hope we could have with us as adults for much, much longer. I think this is what pushes us to build knowledge and push forward. Yeah.
1: What has been achieved as a result of your mission when it comes to our awareness, economy, this and that?
0: I think the ecosystem in Poland that we have today is something completely different that we had a couple of years back. When I was selected in Poland, society didn't know. We build space technologies. We have our address in space now, aboard the International Space Station. So this is one. We have a very wide discussion what to do, but we know how critical and important the buildup of technologies are for Poland, for Polish economy of the future. I think there is a tremendous impact on academia, on education system, academia, on general public, and what is really important, on decision makers to be able to ask more ambitious questions and build technologies of the future also in the country, in Poland, for our technology autonomy and sovereignty in the future years.
1: So what's next for you, the moon or Mars?
0: I don't think I would go to Mars. This is a really long trip. If I had a chance to go to the moon, I would definitely say yes. I'll need to consult this with my wife. But in any case, I hope I'll be able to work for future of exploration and European exploration, either supporting my colleagues or maybe work on another Polish mission. That would be a tremendous honor for me.
1: Sławo Szuznański-Wiśniewski, thank you very much.
0: Thank you.

0: I was talking to Polish astronaut Sławosz Uznański-Wiśniewski. That's all in this week's edition of A Day in the Life. I'm Danuta Isler. Thanks for listening.
1: You're tuned to Warsaw. Welcome to High Note Music Magazine, and I'm your host, Elżbieta Krajewska.

0: Warsaw's brand new, ambitiously big, open-air music festival headed Centralny Plac Muzyki, Central Music Square, is in full swing, set to fill the most voracious of music appetites with an extraordinary bill that includes a selection of productions by Warsaw music institutions, from operetta to musical to full-fledged opera in semi-stage versions, as well as extraordinary recitals, to name Kate Liu, Lang Lang or Joyce DiDonato. With its enormous outdoor stage, the festival is attracting not insignificant crowds, which fill the seats as well as the standing areas, and camping out in the grassy patches outside the festival perimeter too, braving the scorching heat wave which descended on the Polish capital. Among the more brilliant highlights of the Central Music Square Festival was a semi-stage version of Puccini's Tosca, featuring Sonia Jontscheva, Jonathan Tettelman and George Garnidze in the three title roles, with the Artos Children's Choir, the Choir of the National Philharmonic and the Sinfonia Varsovia Orchestra conducted by Bassem Akiki. The sweltering heat became one of the topics which came up at the press meeting ahead of the performance. Sonia Jontscheva.
1: Well, we're expecting a lot of, burning calories. Let's say that our work is incredibly physical, and it's not

0: only about concentration, it's not only about being in good shape. If all the body is really used, and when it's the weather is heavy, it really affects us. But you know, I know that we're very experienced singers, so we will give 100%.
1: It's similar to Verona, absolutely.
0: Yes, last time I sang Tosca in Verona, I had a costume of 15 kilos.
2: Oh, yes. 15.
0: 15. It was full of stones. So I had to kill Scarpio in a very slow-mo movement.
3: Other challenges of a concert or semi-stage version were also tackled.
4: I think so, because we have experience for that part. We have seen a lot of interesting drama. Yeah, you can make also staging without decoration, because you can bring out from the world what you said. This is really important in Tosca, and music also. And that's why, if you close the whole eyes, you can imagine everything.
5: Well, we are also doing some productions that we wish were in concert, so sometimes the concert version is a blessing.
4: That's right. Many times.
0: Actually, for Tosca, you just need good actors. Of course, singers, but a very, very good actor. And I think an actor can convince anybody only with one movement of the eyes, you know?
4: Because Tosca is so deep, big character, and so nice role from the maestro Puccini, that's, I cannot imagine.
0: Me personally, I just need a knife.
3: Sonia Yoncheva was of course asked about her own take on Tosca.
0: It's a character that always evolves in a singer's life, but also in a woman's life. But I was dreaming about her before debuting her to, if possible, to have a production where I can play the youth of Tosca more than this usual arrogant, very experienced diva that we see. I really believe in that. I think that this youth explains all of this vulnerability, all this big passion, and for the first love for the painter, you know, this idyllic place that she was dreaming to be. And that explains why she kills him so fast, you know. An experienced woman would rather do something else.
6: Tosca is the sort of quintessential Italian, fiery, passionate woman. How does that draw on your Slavic temperament?
0: Oh, good question. Well, you know, I believe that the woman is a very colorful animal. And even if I'm Slavic or French or Italian or Spanish or American or South American, you know, the truth that a woman can express when she's really angry or really loving is always valuable even in different countries. And I'm very kind of a global living person, so I try to put every ingredient I can to describe this. And I really like this Roman character, you know. Yes, it's amazing. I don't know if you've been in Rome, but the women are so direct and so. They have a lot of character, so I try really to play it that way, very woman. Yeah.
3: And Jonathan Tettelman was asked about the process in which he arrived at Cavaradossi, whether it was progress from Alfred in La Traviata and Rodolfo in La Bohème.
5: Well, I think it's a better plan to go in that direction. I didn't. I think I did do Rodolfo, I did do Alfredo, and I did do Cavaradossi all pretty much at the same time. And to do Cavaradossi at the same time as these other roles when you're very young is a mistake. Yes, my first time, I didn't realize how difficult the role is. It's really a challenge. It's not for just a lyric tenor. It's for a passionate singer. It's for a powerful voice. And I paid for it the first time, and now I think it's paying me back.
7: Puccini or Verdi? That's the question.
0: Puccini is cinema. Verdi is theater. No. So we love both. We love both. They're both incredible geniuses.
4: Right. Mm-hmm. I think the Puccini is more verismo, but we cannot not tell if that's Verdi better or Puccini better.
5: This is a hard choice. Almost impossible. I would say the requirements are different.

0: Verdi, you are exposed. You are not given any room to breathe. You have to be there with the voice at all times. And Puccini, you have to find a way not to be overcome with the emotion of the orchestra. They have different angles that are big challenges.
1: Sonia Jontsheva also spoke about her beginnings with Baroque music, and Jonathan Tettelman about his new projects in French opera.
2: Yes, yeah, that's true. I started as a Baroque singer, and the Baroque gave me so much incredible discipline and knowledge in terms of also musicology, history, and knowing how to, you know, use the ornaments and the different periods. And so when I went through the other repertoire, the big repertoire, I found that I really missed that. So I put this research also in what I was doing later. And now I'm always coming back to Baroque because I believe it's a very healthy way to remember who we are.
3: French opera.
0: Yes, actually, this is a new path that's been laid for me recently. And I kind of ran away from French opera because it's the language is not the easiest thing to grab onto, to grasp. However, you know, for me, the way that it's stabilized my my technique, the way that it has calmed my intensity sometimes in Italian, which Italian music constantly provokes, is a great tool if you want to move into other types of repertoire. So French repertoire is extremely important.
1: I also could briefly speak with the artists singing in the Central Music Square's performance of Tosca.
4: I will ask you if there's anything in the Polish repertoire, perhaps, that you might like to be singing one day.
5: It's so funny, this wonderful lady who just came up to me and told me, you must sing King Roger one day. This is a wonderful opera. And actually, I had a friend, a Polish friend, who's performed this piece, and I've heard his parts, and it's beautiful music. Polish, the only problem is not the music, it's the language. I think it's a bit difficult to sing in Polish. It's an interesting language. I have some time. I would love to do it one day.
4: The weather seems to be very difficult and everyone's talking about that. But how do you deal with that?
5: Yes, you know, we just hydrate, I think, get a good night's rest. It's out of our control.
4: Does that affect the voice in any way?
5: I think it does. I think it, you know, that hot air, we don't really like excessive heat in our lungs, going through our valves and all this stuff. So it can affect us, but we just have to prepare as much as we can.
4: Will you be coming back to Poland in the near future?
5: I really hope so. I was actually in Gdansk, and I was also in Wrocław. And last year, I sang Tosca, actually, in the castle in Krakow, and it was beautiful. Not as hot, though.
4: but those outdoor festival performances are rather wonderful there.
5: Yes, they are. But it's up to the elements. You know, we just have to go along for the ride.
4: Thank you.
5: Thank you. Pleasure seeing you.
1: Sonia Jontsheva also took the opportunity to speak about Piotr Beczała, many times her partner on stage, and Jakub Józef Orliński, who has just received one of her own SY11 Thracian Awards for Classical Music.
4: Some years ago, I saw you in Varna performing in the pouring rain. So, of course, the weather is a consideration.
6: Yeah.
4: Does one think of the weather when one is performing outside?
6: Oh, yeah. There are venues. You hope that it rains like this, we cancel it. And there are others.
4: Well,
6: that,
4: not cancel. You just battled through to the very end.
6: And that was a beautiful thing because I really was looking forward to this concert, and it was very nice because the water was just literally falling on me, and then there were also lighting behind, so it was really impressive. And that's why, you know, when you really want to do something, I think nothing can really stop you except a very big hurricane. But I don't think here it will be the case.
4: I'd also like to ask you about the Polish singers you have had opportunity to sing with or to award, like recently?
6: Oh yes, my most favorite is Piotr. I love him. I really, really adore him. And we sang together so many occasions, so many parts in the French repertoire, but also in Italian, at the Metropolitan, at the Vienna. And we're great friends, great, great friends. I adore him.
4: Of course, in reference to your Baroque repertoire, you've just awarded another famous Polish singer.
6: Absolutely.

0: Absolutely. When yes, and very young, and very, I was impressed how he is able to communicate with audience. He has it naturally in his body, you know, in his mind. He's really incredibly astonishing and super gifted person. So I wanted really to give him this encouragement coming from me, from my heart.
1: Where do you find time for all this? I mean, you're singing all the time, performing all the time, and yet you have all these other interests.
0: Because I really love our art. I love the classical music. I believe in classical music and the arts as a serious tool to, you know, to have a better society, to have a better future for our children. I really believe in that. So I really work into that field for things to happen and to talk even more and more and more about music and arts.
1: Is there still something in the repertoire you're looking forward to be singing?
0: Yes, I would like to go through the German repertoire. And this
1: nothing Polish?
0: Yeah, and Polish, why not? Well, I was supposed to sing some songs from Chopin, by the way, that were really, really beautiful. And I think I will do in some recitals. You know, I'm very kind of a curious artist. I love different cultures. As we said before, a very cosmopolitan person. So I like to know about the world and people.
1: Thank you so much. I
0: thank
1: see
0: the,
1: looking at the watches. So thank you so much.
0: Thank you. It's my pleasure.
2: In this high note, the new big ambitious outdoor music festival that is the Central Music Square, now on in Warsaw, and the grand performance of Tosca, featuring Sonia Jontscheva, Jonathan Tettelman, and George Garnidze, and the Sinfonia Varsovia Orchestra under Basse Makiki. Your host was Elżbieta Krajewska. 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
1: This is Patrick Trompers with a letter from Poland. This week, change is still an illusion. A second letter about Polish figures who have, at least apparently, deeply changed their views in the course of their lives. Last time we looked at the common situation of people who shifted from a communist outlook to a democratic capitalist outlook. People who went with the historical flow, so to speak. This week we'll look at a couple of cases of those who went from pronounced left-wing positions to the right. Once the lioness of the left, Lewica Lewica, Aleksandra Jakubowska moved from the Communist Party to SLD, the post-communist officially Democratic Socialist Party, to finally become an advocate for populist nationalism. While still a student, she worked for the state propagandist newspaper Youth Banner from 1977 to 1981, after that becoming an editor at a women's magazine. At the end of the communist period, from 1987, she worked for the broadsheet Rzeczpospolita and the national TV station TVP in the controversial news section in a tough period for the country. This first decade and a half of her career would seem to suggest a pretty strong commitment to journalism and to the communist system, and after the transformation she became involved with the democratic descendant of the Communist Party, SLD, achieving the position of Minister of Culture from 2001 to 2003. Her narrowly political career came to an abrupt end with the Lev Rywin scandal, where she was accused and convicted of illegal tampering with the text of a bill, and Lev Rywin was convicted of asking for a bribe to organize that change. Details remain unknown, but the movements of the not-too-invisible hand of the market are pretty clear in this story. Some influential leaders wanted to change the monopoly laws to enable, or block, the formation of a left-wing media empire, and make a nice commission along the way. Put a law up for sale, in a word. Was Jakubowska one of the brains of the operation, or was she, as most commentators assume, one of the fall guys for smarter untouchables? In any case, she was dismissed from her left-wing party, spent a few years in the political wilderness, but in 2017 published a much-discussed article where she, quote-unquote, confessed to the pro-peace, pro-law and justice paper Sieci that she doesn't like the women's rights marches, the so-called black marches, that she herself successfully used the Catholic birth control calendar methods all her life, that she suspects the demonstrators all want abortion on demand,

0: and that the church she knows, as a self-confessed atheist, is much more about social support than sexual scandal. She even described herself as a bit of a, quote, mohair beret wearer, which in Poland was a strong symbol of the popular and populist Catholic Radio Maria. As a job interview, if that's what it was, this was very effective. 1 year later, Jakubowska was employed by the portal wpolityce.pl and the YouTube channel wpolityce.pl, as well as contributing to the aforementioned weekly W Sieci. All these outlets had been following the Rupert Murdoch model of the Sun and Fox News. They were and remain activist publications, propaganda delivery systems, to use John Stewart's description of Fox News. I personally think these outlets were a big part of the success of the populist right in Poland. How is it possible for someone to change their politics so much? Apart from the practical employment problems of someone who is very experienced in journalism but has been fired for corruption from the leading left-wing party, there is actually a surprising degree of consistency in Jakubowska's output. Her recent journalism, activism for the populist right, very often focuses on one value, patriotism or nationalism, for example, bashing the European Union at every available opportunity. Now, there very much were nationalists amongst Polish communists. Why wouldn't there be? The internationalism of communism had always been disputed, even as an ideology. Take Jakubowska's former boss, for example, the former Prime Minister Leszek Miller, one of today's loudest critics of Zelensky for honouring Ukrainian nationalists guilty of war crimes against Poles. A communist activist for many years already, in 1982 Miller became a member of the executive committee of the Nomen Omen Patriotic Movement for National Rebirth, or PRON. In case there were any doubt, both patriotism and nationalism are in the title. Now, Polish people will ask, what kind of patriotism was exhibited by being in PRON, particularly at that time? A rhetorical question that answers itself. And they will be partly right. But some, especially for political purposes, also mythologize an impossible purity from communism, as if the real Poland went into an incubator for 4.5 decades, not to mention the centuries of partition. As the rather conservative and rather wise historian Jerzy Eisner has said, even if you were born in the 80s, your parents and grandparents lived the majority of their lives under communism. What is the legacy of those years, he asks. Above all, us.
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4: Szymanowski, in continental Europe, unfortunately, is rather forgotten. 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
5: You're tuned to Warsong. Welcome to Europe East, a look at life and events in this part of the continent. I'm Agnieszka Bielawska. Battling Russian disinformation and propaganda, as well as supporting Ukrainian media, were among the important topics discussed during the Ukraine Recovery Conference 2026 in Gdańsk. Polish Radio's Eliza Mickiewicz has this report. A high-level roundtable on Ukrainian media and information resilience was held on the final day of the Ukraine Recovery Conference 2026, which concluded on Friday evening in Poland's coastal city of Gdańsk. Seven experts from Ukraine and abroad took part in the panel, the goal of which was to discuss how Ukrainian media can strengthen accountability, build public trust, and bolster information resilience as Ukraine

Ukraine recovers and moves towards European integration. One of the participants was Hanna Habaraj, Head of Communications and Deputy Director of the Ukrainian Institute of Mass Information, an institution that has been following the Ukrainian media market for

0: TV channels. Still, Ukrainians seem to prefer to get their updates from the Telegram internet messenger, where numerous news channels can be found, even though they are not always reliable. On the other hand, people of Ukraine also often use trusted online media outlets, such as Ukrainska Pravda. Ukrainian Institute of Mass Information's map of credible sources already includes 300 different types of media, but as it's had noted, their financing remains the biggest issue because people are averse to paying for news, and if they are to support someone financially, it's the Ukrainian military, not the media. Grants for independent outlets provide some solution to this problem. Previously, the United States was the largest donor supporting the Ukrainian media, but currently the European Union took this mantle. One of the European entities involved is Reporters Without Borders, and almost a year ago it initiated the creation of the International Fund for Ukrainian Media. Frenchman Thibaut Breton, Secretary General of the Reporters Without Borders, also took part in the Friday debate at the URC 2026. As he emphasized, over the years, Ukraine has managed to build a significant network of credible outlets, but some media are still controlled by the oligarchs, who recently have been fairly quiet, though.
1: Because some of them had or still have Russian relations, are tied to the Russian market. The question of the Ukraine Reconstruction Fund that we're championing is, how do we reform the sector? How do we build for more transparency, less weaponization of media? And now is the moment to talk about that. The TV marathon in Ukraine, which presents a somewhat similar content on most of central stations, will come to an end at some point. What will replace it? Will it be just the oligarchs coming back, or will it be very independent style of reporting that could be to the benefit of the political community?
0: Breton said. He also underscored that the Ukrainian public broadcaster, Suspilne, is a phenomenon of its own, and its objectivity is rated very highly.
1: Suspilne has been backed by the EU, has been very much involved in the EBU, the European Broadcasting Union. It has rose to the standard, despite financial constraints. And we have to praise the efforts made by the current management in order to produce content that not only fits the needs of the Ukrainian public, but also is now part of a larger European ecosystem. I mean, some of the Suspilne-funded films are now on Arte platforms, are now available all across Europe. So it's a soft power tool to some extent for Ukraine.
0: Another of the roundtable participants, well acquainted with the issue of disinformation and propaganda, was Englishman Anthony Borden, founder and executive director of the Institute for War and Peace Reporting.
2: Democracy is more complicated than dictatorship, so allocating funds is more difficult for us. We also have lots of political discord, let's be honest, among various international partners. But what's moving, exciting about being at this conference is there's greater optimism and, of course, unity of purpose to support Ukraine. The amount of money needed for independent journalism is really infinitesimal compared to the enormous sums that are required for infrastructure and other investments in the long term.
0: Borden said at the Ukraine Recovery Conference. As he added, the Russians are trying to convince both Ukrainians and the rest of the world that Ukraine is losing the war and that the closest allies are ready to abandon Kyiv. Anti-Polish sentiment in Ukraine and anti-Ukrainian sentiment in Poland are also being fueled online by the Kremlin's agents of chaos. Still, while Russia continues to try and influence both Ukrainian society and the global discourse, Moscow's propaganda is met with growing resilience. Especially that, as Borden emphasized, when you're shelling someone, they tend not to believe what you're telling them. The 2026 Ukraine Recovery Conference in Gdańsk was the fifth edition of this event since Russia launched its full-scale war of aggression in 2022, and the largest gathering of this kind worldwide this year. The previous editions of the event were held in Rome, Berlin, London, and Lugano.
3: A report by Eliza Mickiewicz. Who should represent Czechia at the upcoming NATO summit in Ankara has become the latest flashpoint in the conflict between President Petr Pavel and the Czech government. The government initially argued that

0: only the Prime and Foreign Ministers should represent Czechia at the summit and opposed the President's participation. President Pavel challenged that decision before the Constitutional Court, which ruled last week that the head of state has the constitutional right to attend such meetings if he chooses. The ruling cleared the way for Pavel to join the Czech delegation, but it did little to calm the political tensions. The argument over the NATO summit is only the latest chapter in a dispute that has been brewing for months. Relations between the president and the government deteriorated after Pavel refused to appoint Filip Turek of the Motorists' Party as environment minister. The decision angered Foreign Minister Pet Marcinka, one of the leading figures of the same party, and the disagreement has since expanded well beyond the question of ministerial appointments. According to political commentator Martin Chaban of Seznam Zprávy, the Ankara dispute should therefore be seen as another stage in a much broader political conflict.
1: I really believe the basic look at the defense policy is mainly shared to a big extent between the Prime Minister, the President, and even the Foreign Minister, Mr. Marcinka. They all respect the NATO commitment to defense spending as 2% of GDP, even though we are repeatedly failing to accomplish it. To be fair, we are failing with the former government as well as we are with this one, so there is no big difference. But they are all serious about accomplishing this commitment in the near future. So they all agree on the need to build our army substantially and according to the technical NATO commitments. So there is also no dispute. The differences may be in some details, the pace of the changes or the technical, some technical issues, but hardly on the merit itself. If nothing, I am absolutely sure that the differences on the merit itself are not worth the conflict, some even say war, between Prime Minister and President that we are witnessing these days. So the core of the current fight is mainly in hurt egos. The Foreign Minister is angry that the President didn't appoint Mr. Turek as Minister of the Environment. That is the main cause of the war between government and President. And it is mostly about revenge and egos.
2: So, if it's mainly about egos, who do you think stands to lose the most politically? The government, President Pavel, or ultimately the whole country itself?
1: Each one of these political actors in this tragic act is playing for his own political audience. I don't know how much it can help any of them. I can't estimate it. But I'm pretty sure that it is indeed the Czech Republic which has the most to lose in this strange game.
2: So how damaging do you think is this kind of public constitutional dispute to Czechia's credibility among its NATO allies? Is it seen just as another kind of domestic politics battle, or does it, do you think, leave a lasting impression?
1: Well, it definitely doesn't help, does it? I'm not able to estimate the extent of damage inflicted abroad to our reputation as reliable allies, which I hope we still have. Maybe the allies just cared most about the merit and the spending and the technical build-up of our army, and they just take this current dispute as some kind of funny spicing or kind of political friction. I mean, we should hope so. I believe when it comes to some real, acute need to fulfill our duties as NATO allies, the Czech Republic, in my opinion, will be ready and eager to do so without any unnecessary comedy show. I am convinced that this is the case.
2: Just one last question, and I know that you haven't got a crystal ball from which to kind of, in which to see what happens in the future. But once the Ankara summit is over, do you think this conflict might just simply fade away? Or do you think that it has fundamentally changed the relationship between the government and the president?
1: I don't think I need a crystal ball for this, unfortunately. The conflict will definitely not fade away. It's sad truth. I'm afraid the current situation around the Ankara summit didn't come just out of the blue. It is just next stage of the political conflict, which has its

0: its roots in the mentioned dispute about Mr. Turek and his appointment or non-appointment. And this, let's call it Ankara dispute, definitely is not the last stage of this conflict. On the contrary, I think, and I'm afraid, that things are right now just heating up. As I see it now, not one of the parties looks ready for any form of compromise, unfortunately.
1: So, with this rather grim view of the future, if I understand correctly, it can only get worse.
0: I believe it will get worse in the near future, at least.
2: Political commentator Martin Čaban of Seznam Zprávy was talking to Radio Prague's Vít Pohanka. The political crisis in Romania continues. Lacrimira Simon from Radio Romania International has the details.
3: Romania faces an unusual situation in nearly four decades of post-communist Romanian democracy. MPs are preparing to go on recess on July 1st, and the country risks being left to the government lacking full powers, one that only a joint session of both chambers could confirm. The crisis has been going on since May 5th, when the minority executive team led by the liberal Ilie Bolojan was dismissed by parliament through a motion of no confidence. Two attempts to form a new government have failed. The first ended without a vote of confidence after the withdrawal of the designated candidate Eugen Tomac, leader of an extra-parliamentary party. And the second cabinet, proposed by dissident liberal Adrian Vista, failed to secure the necessary number of votes in parliament. There is a political deadlock, acknowledged President Nicuș Ordan, following new discussions with the leaders of the declared pro-Western parties, the Social Democratic Party, the National Liberal Party, Save Romania Union, and the Democratic Union of Ethnic Hungarians in Romania, and with deputies representing national minorities other than the Hungarian minority. The head of state has two proposals for Prime Minister on his desk, one from the Social Democrats in the person of Social Democratic leader Sorin Grindeanu, and the joint proposal from the Liberals, Save Romania Union, and the Democratic Hungarians, namely the Liberal MEP Siegfried Mureșan. Grindeanu previously served as Prime Minister from January to June 2017, when he was dismissed, again through a no-confidence motion, introduced in a unique case in the Romanian Parliament by his own party, after he had fallen out of favor with the Social Democratic leader at the time, Liviu Dragnea, who was later imprisoned for corruption. Until his split with Dragnea, Grindeanu's government promoted legislative proposals that experts say were intended to subordinate the judiciary and put an end to the fight against corruption. Much more active in Brussels than in Bucharest and little known to the general public, Mureșan, according to his party leader Bolojan, is devoted to European values and has experience in managing European funds and large investment budgets. Visibly irritated, President Dan made no secret of his dissatisfaction that the Liberals had stopped supporting a social democratic minority government, as they had initially pledged to do. The National Liberal Party has made it clear through various statements that it does not unconditionally support Grindeanu, while the Social Democratic Party refuses to put forward another candidate for Prime Minister and even hints at early elections if a majority willing to take on the government cannot be formed in Parliament. The Liberals and Save Romania Union, for their part, say that early elections are a possibility. These are also seen as the only solution by the Alliance for the Union of Romanians, the nationalist opposition, right from the start of the political crisis. Meanwhile, in the capital Bucharest, where more than one-tenth of the entire Romanian electorate is concentrated, 73% of the respondents to a Kurs opinion poll believe that Romania is heading in the wrong direction, while only 16% believe it is heading in the right direction.
2: A report by Lacrimiona Simon. And finally, in the magazine today, the Bratislava Literary Festival, commonly known as BRAC, brought together readers and the wider community of authors, poets, translators, critics, and professionals working in the book industry, including publishers, distributors, illustrators, and even

0: book reviewers from all across Slovakia. Martina Grenjeva-Simkovičeva from Radio Slovakia International has the story.
1: Although it is called the Bratislava Literary Festival, it also hosted several public readings and discussions with authors from abroad. At the same time, several debates were dedicated to Slovak, and not only Slovak, literature in translation.
2: My name is Zoltán Jenei, and I'm a freelance agent of literature.
1: Hungarian literature recorded a significant international success in 2025, when its leading figure, László Krásna-Horkai, became the Nobel Prize laureate in literature. Unlike Slovakia, Hungary has three major publishing houses with their own literary agents promoting quality Hungarian literature abroad. Zoltán Jenei came to Bratislava to share his experience as the only independent agent promoting Hungarian literature internationally.
2: The work of agents is basic for a good literature exportation. Many publishing houses speak only with agents. It's very necessary and useful in the promotion of the literature of a nation. My favorite activity is to watch on different countries has this kind of social networks of readers, you know, and there are reflections about books and critics on books. And this is my favorite activity, to see how in different countries people react, readers react to Hungarian literature. It's a very nice occupation.
1: So to what extent is this more important than reviews in quality magazines of translations of Hungarian literature?
2: Reviews are very important because this is a kind of commercial for the book. It's a way to make texts known. But I think honest readers' review is much more interesting. There is this Hungarian author, Sándor Márai, who is known worldwide now. The first time he was translated into another language, it was in Italy. And it was on an Italian social network that the first translation became very popular because of some comments of readers. And this popularity made the publishing house to publish other books of the author. And after, it spread to France and other countries. So some reader reviews can change the career of a book worldwide.
1: What about the support from the state?
2: The support of the state is very important because every state supports its own literature. And publishing houses are used to apply for support. And if a country doesn't have a satisfying supporting activity, it's very difficult for the agents or the publishing houses to sell books, sell rights.
1: The number of literary agents in Slovakia is zero. Their role is largely fulfilled by the Slovak Literary Center, an institution that presents catalogues of the latest Slovak book releases at international book fairs. Each year, it promotes 10 selected titles across different genres and also prepares a catalogue of children's books.
3: I'm Lucia Galdikova from the Slovak Literary Center, and I work there as International Projects Manager, and my focus is on German-speaking market.
0: And that literary report from Martina Grenjeva-Simkovičeva brought us to the end of this edition of Europe East. From Agnieszka Bielawska, it's thanks for joining me.

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1: You are tuned to Polish Radio External Service, broadcasting from Warsaw. Hello, my name is Marcin Matuszewski and this is Q&A, a program showcasing news and views of trends and phenomena in Polish society. Welcome to the show! In today's episode, we are turning our attention to Poland's relationship with its western neighbor, Germany. That is because June 17th marked the anniversary of the 1991 Polish-German Treaty on Good Neighborship and Friendly Cooperation. To celebrate the occasion, Polish Radio External Service and Polish Radio 24 jointly hosted a debate titled Real Partnership or New Asymmetry? Poland and Germany 35 years after the treaty. The participating experts touched on a plethora of aspects of the two countries' relations, which are marked by a very uneasy past, but eye the future built on equal partnership and reciprocal support. I have attended the event, and when the discussions ceased, I spoke with two of the invited panelists.
2: Aleksandra Rybińska, I'm a journalist for the Polish weekly Sieci and of Polsce 24 TV.
3: Cornelius Ochman, director of Foundation for German-Polish Cooperation.
1: We are talking after the Polish Radio's panel discussion dedicated to the 35th anniversary of the Polish-German Good Neighborship Treaty. For starters, would you say that on average the reality lived up to this agreement's name when it comes to the two countries' relations?
2: Well, the treaty today is in part at least obsolete, meaning that a part of its content has already been fulfilled. Therefore, it is at least partially a historical document today. And there's a part of it which hasn't been fulfilled, and we're still waiting for that to happen, especially on the German side. But I think the lack of enthusiasm for this date, the 35th anniversary, on both sides in Germany and Poland shows that we're on a completely different level. We're somewhere else in our relationship between Germany and Poland.
1: But to simplify it, are we good neighbors with Germany, or is it impossible to give a simple answer to such a complicated question?
3: We are good neighbors. Thinking about treaty, which is 35 years old, it was a big progress we have had in the last 35 years. As a representative of a German-Polish foundation, it is a big positive development in the last 35 years, despite an open question in German-Polish relation. But at the end of the day, it's a positive development.
1: Continuing along the line of my previous question, what would you say are the biggest factors hampering the good neighborship between Poland and Germany? Quite naturally, history comes to mind first, but I guess it's not the only problem.

0: Of course, not only in the history. One of the biggest challenge is the infrastructure. Yeah, today we have only one bridge more between Germany and Poland than we have in the year 91. So it's a very small progress. Of course, there are highways built in Poland, there are train connections, but the situation is not better than 35 years ago.
1: Well, I would say we have different interests if we look at the policy of Germany towards Russia under Angela Merkel, which was pursued, by the way, for decades. It was, from Polish point of view, a bad policy, which was to the detriment of Poland. And it was still continued on the German side, so I think that was a big contentious issue. And I remember at the time was being brought up continuously in discussions. And now we, of course, in Poland have the satisfaction that Germany has realized it was a mistake, that policy. But still, these differing interests come up all the time. I mean, we cannot expect to be of one opinion on everything, so that's just not going to happen. So today, I think the Poles have sometimes the impression that though we have made great progress in Poland and today we are economically more sound than Germany, we're still not being treated as a full partner, so there's still an asymmetry in our relations in that regard, and we're going to see how that's going to turn out in the future.
2: Apart from leveling the Polish-German status in this partnership, what would you say are main 2-3 points to better the relation between the two countries in the coming years?
1: For me, as I said during the discussion here, it's astounding that we continuously speak about the Weimar Triangle and that Germany also always says we want to cooperate with Poland to make decisions in the European Union together. But then instead of the Weimar Triangle, we have the E3 format where there is no Poland. So I think it's a little bit lacking, the German-Polish cooperation. There are no really common initiatives. Also under the government of Donald Tusk now, I've been waiting for a German-Polish initiative, something to, you know, push the European Union forward, and it doesn't happen. So I think the theory is far away from the practice, meaning politicians say many things, but then these things are not put into practice.
0: From my point of view, it's a very positive development in a case of civil society. On the one side, we have had a low performance in the official relations, but the relations the civil society are developing very well, and the number of persons who participated in the German-Polish forum, more than 700 people, it's from my point of view a big success, and the relations in the civil society are developing very well.
2: Better than in the political spheres?
0: Yeah, of course. Of course, in the last years, yeah.
2: Would you say that Russia's full-scale invasion of Ukraine provided a kind of wake-up call for both Poland and Germany, reminding even those less enthusiastic about their neighbors on both sides of the border that united we stand, divided we fall?
0: Yes, I completely agree. The Russian invasion changed the German thinking not only about Poland, but about Eastern Europe. Eastern Europe, what does it mean? Is Russia Eastern Europe and the other countries are part of the European Union, belonging to the European Union and so on. And from my point of view, the Russian invasion was a turning point in the relations from Germany to neighbors in Eastern Europe.
1: I think it pushed Germany more to change than it did Poland. I mean, we talked in Poland before that we need to invest more in defense. That was clear to us because we always knew that Russia is a threat to us. But I think in Germany that consciousness of that threat has changed. So there was a greater change in Germany regarding the war in Ukraine than there was in Poland, realistically said. But I'm a pessimist, and on top of that, I'm always suspicious. It's terrible. But when I saw the Economic Forum in Petersburg and the German companies that showed up there, and they did it publicly for the first time, so they really publicly declared we're here, and then of course politicians of the German AfD who arrived there and really were so kind to Vladimir Putin, he even said a few kind words about them. There's a part of the German economy of companies that are pushing to go back to a relationship with Russia. And I don't think that the people that were conducting the Russia First policy in Germany under Angela Merkel didn't just disappear. They're still in the political parties. So I'm afraid that at some point when the peace is reached in Ukraine, that Germany might want to get back to some kind of relationship with Russia. And then we'll be back

0: at the situation where we'll have a differing opinions on that, we'll have a conflict on that with Poland, because we are not going to strive for a relationship with Russia. So I think we're a little bit afraid here in Poland that whatever was before the war will come back after the war, which was a, you know, relationship between Germany and Russia, and we will be in the middle once again. And I'm suspicious, so I assume always the worst, so I assume it might happen.
1: In today's Q&A magazine, I interviewed two participants of Polish Radio's debate marking the anniversary of the Polish-German Treaty on Good Neighborship, w sieci.pl journalist Aleksandra Rybińska and Cornelius Ochman, the director of the Foundation for Polish-German Cooperation. My name is Marcin Matuszewski. Thank you for listening, and hear you soon.

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Hi, and welcome to Soundcheck, a program showcasing the Polish musical scene and its artists. I'm Adanya Juszewska, your host in Warsaw. In this edition, we are listening to the brand new album by Paula Roma, the Polish singer, composer, songwriter, and music video screenwriter who first captured audiences' attention in 2020 with her debut single Nie do powiedzenia, Understatements. Her latest release, Zresztek, From What's Left, is perhaps her most personal work to date. As Paula Roma explains, the album explores the challenge of living up to the expectations of others, including those of the music industry, while trying to stay true to herself. And despite four albums to her name, she admits that self-doubt remains part of the creative process. Before we unpack the stories and emotions behind the record, let's begin where the journey starts, with the album's powerful title track.

This album is very on the nose, says Paula Roma about her latest release from What's Left. After years of relying on poetic imagery and metaphor, the artist decided to embrace a more direct approach, replacing symbolism with simple everyday language. The result is her most honest and straightforward album to date. Speaking to Polish radio, Paula highlighted that this newfound directness doesn't come at the expense of depth. I believe that even songs with seemingly light-hearted or everyday titles often carry deeper emotional weight, she noted. One such example is Luźne XXL, Loose XXL, a track that reveals far more than its playful name might suggest. In fact, every song on this album, even though I use simple words like Loose XXL, is very profound. This also defines my idea of a song and my writing style. When it comes to Loose XXL, it's one of the most vulnerable songs on the album. In it, I talked about how for years I struggled with my sensitivity and tried to find my place in the world. Loose XXL is a metaphor for the space where I finally feel comfortable being myself. This is an uncomfortably honest album. It's about trying to find my place in the music industry, a world that I've been part of for years. At times, I feel completely at home in it. At others, I feel so out of place that I wonder whether it is time to walk away. What does she mean by that? Let's listen to Loose XXL.

for Paola Roma from Leftovers have another dimension. It represents a stage in her life when she no longer needs to compete for the audience's attention at all costs. I feel fulfilled as an artist, but that fulfillment comes from many different things: my family, my child, and my life outside of music, not just albums and professional success. At the same time, I am still not fully satisfied with my career or artistic growth. I still have that ambition. The difference is that today

We just listened to More Time for Love from the latest album by Paula Roma. It's worth noting that Paula Roma has shown real perseverance and strength throughout her career. A great example of that is her debut EP, Hi, I'm Paula Roma, which she released completely independently without any record label backing. She financed the entire project herself, proving both her determination and her commitment to her music. Let's listen to some of her early work. Niedopowiedzenia, understatements. No.

And for today's finale, let's turn up the volume for the closing track, Noce z Tobą, or Nights with You, taken from her latest record. My name is Ada Janiszewska. 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
1: You're tuned to Polish Radio, broadcasting from Warsaw. I am Danuta Esler, welcoming you to this week's edition of A Day in a Life. In a program, I'd like you to meet Polish astronaut Sławosz Uznański-Wiśniewski, who, after nearly half a century, followed the footsteps of Mirosław Hermaszewski as the first Pole in space when aboard a Soviet Soyuz mission in 1978, and became only the second Pole to travel to space. On June 25, 2025, Sławosz joined the Axiom 4 mission to the International Space Station aboard a SpaceX Dragon spacecraft. The rest, as they say, is history.
2: Ignition sequence start. 6, 5, 4, 3.
3: There's the fire.
2: 2, 1, 0.
1: On 25th of June 2025, you were aboard SpaceX Falcon 9. Heading up there. Do you remember the date?
4: It feels to me like it was yesterday. In Poland, it was 8:31 a.m., but for us at the Cape Canaveral, it was in the middle of the night. If I remember correctly, we woke up at midnight, and then we got ready. We were transported to Cape Canaveral.
1: Not much sleep, probably.
4: Not a lot of sleep. We were sleep shifting during quarantine to actually be able to wake up and be operational for the launch. Then we left all our belongings, all our clothing, our mobile phones and everything we were given. Thermal underwear, spacesuits, we dressed up, and then we left to the tower to press on the elevator this button that says space. We went up into the capsule, and then from that moment onwards, our work started for the whole mission. So already being in the capsule, we had to be operational, focused, and like this for the following 20 days of the mission.
1: So when I was in front of the television, listen to 3, 2, 1, liftoff. You were already there, and the first couple of seconds is what? Huge pressure, dizziness?
4: The first couple of seconds is building up acceleration and what we call G-loading on our body. So we feel heavier because we accelerate. This acceleration lasts more or less the first 10 minutes. After 10 minutes, we have an orbit injection. We traveled from Cape Canaveral along the coast of the United States and Canada, crossing the Atlantic, and getting an orbit injection before the European continent. And at that moment, the engines stop. We detach from the rocket, and we can feel the weightlessness for the first time. This is 10 minutes into the flight. But to the docking, to the International Space Station, it took us still around 30 hours. So these were 30 first hours for...
1: Speaking of long flights, huh?
4: Yeah, exactly, for accommodation of our bodies. We felt different. We had to be operational on the station, and during these times we were looking out the windows, eating, sleeping, trying to recover and feeling our body to adapt to our new living conditions.
2: Ignition sequence start.

0: 5, 4, 3,
1: there's the fire.
0: 2, 1, 0.
2: How does it feel, the gravity, the weightlessness? How did you pee? How was the coffee?
3: The first thing is, maybe if you're 5, you cannot experience that, but when you're a teenager or an adult, you can buy a parabolic flight. You can go on what is called the vomit comet, so the parabolic flight that goes up and down, and you can experience the weightlessness.
2: It's like a really bad roller coaster ride.
3: Exactly, for 20-something seconds. How does it feel? Initially, it is very impressive for the body. You have a big bodily reaction. It's just because our bodies did not evolve to live in these conditions. And then you try to adjust. Your body does a really hard work to adapt in microgravity. You feel a bit dizzy, disoriented, with a headache because your pressure, is bigger. Because here on the ground, most of fluids in our body is pulled down to the ground. There, it floats together with you. These are big emotions, but as well, really big adaptation. And then you try to stay focused to be able to do your job and to use every single minute for, you know, hundreds of scientists and engineers on the ground waiting for your results.
2: When we regular mortals watch those space movies, they show astronauts going up to space, calmness and serenity and nothing really happening. Is that what it's like up there?
3: I would say on one side, yes. I did not experience that, but imagine

0: On one side, it appears to be easy. On the other side, it goes hundreds or thousands of hours in training of each of us to be able to be efficient in new conditions and, you know, probably years of building up knowledge to be sufficiently prepared to execute scientific experiments that we do.
1: 12, 11, 10, 9, ignition sequence start. 6, 5, 4, 3, 2, 1-0, all engine running. We have a liftoff. Liftoff on Apollo 11.
2: And you did 13 experiments there and took pieces of Poland, sent photos, had orbital or space lessons. Is there one thing that you will remember that will stick with you forever?
0: I will definitely remember the view for the rest of my life. The view from the vantage point of space is purely magical. Looking back on our planet, everyone asks me, how is it looking down on the planet? We do not look down, we look up. We are just upside down and we look up on our planet, and our planet is home. Home to every one of us, all our families and friends. And that view, for me, one thing that strikes me the most, even today, thinking about that, is being able to see the 360 degrees of the horizon. You know, it didn't even occur to me to ask the question where we were about the planet. It was looking on the planet as a whole, as every one of us and our loved ones being here down on Earth, you know, 40 million of Polish hearts that I brought with me, being able to, you know, represent us to the whole world. That was this feeling that stays with me. It took me a couple of minutes and a lot of emotions to actually realize the first coastline and ask the questions, where are we?
2: And what have you been doing throughout that year afterwards, other than being celebrity and probably inspiring many five-year-olds and not only?
0: I love talking to children and students and, you know, young people, because they are genuinely interested in every single question they ask. And this, you know, curiosity of kids, I hope we could have with us as adults for much, much longer. I think this is what pushes us to build knowledge and push forward. Yeah.
2: What has been achieved as a result of your mission when it comes to our awareness, economy, this and that?
0: I think the ecosystem in Poland that we have today is something completely different that we had a couple of years back. When I was selected in Poland, society didn't know. We built space technologies. We have our address in space now, aboard the International Space Station. So this is one. We have a very wide discussion what to do, but we know how critical and important the build-up of technologies are for Poland, for Polish economy of the future. I think there is a tremendous impact on academia, on education system, academia, on general public, and what is really important, on decision makers to be able to ask more ambitious questions and build technologies of

0: I don't think I would go to Mars. This is a really long trip. If I had a chance to go to the moon, I would definitely say yes. I'll need to consult this with my wife. But in any case, I hope I'll be able to work for future of exploration and European exploration, either supporting my colleagues or maybe work on another Polish mission. That would be a tremendous honor for me.
1: Sławo Szuznański-Wiśniewski, thank you very much.
0: Thank you.

0: I was talking to Polish astronaut Sławosz Uznański-Wiśniewski. That's all in this week's edition of A Day in the Life. I'm Danuta Isler. Thanks for listening.
1: 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Welcome to High Note Music Magazine, and I'm your host, Elżbieta Krajewska.

0: Warsaw's brand new, ambitiously big open-air music festival headed Centralny Plac Muzyki, Central Music Square, is in full swing, set to fill the most voracious of music appetites with an extraordinary bill that includes a selection of productions by Warsaw music institutions, from operetta to musical to full-fledged opera in semi-stage versions, as well as extraordinary recitals, to name Kate Liu, Lang Lang or Joyce DiDonato. With its enormous outdoor stage, the festival is attracting not insignificant crowds, which fill the seats as well as the standing areas, and camping out in the grassy patches outside the festival perimeter too, braving the scorching heat wave which descended on the Polish capital. Among the more brilliant highlights of the Central Music Square Festival was a semi-stage version of Puccini's Tosca, featuring Sonia Jontscheva, Jonathan Tettelman and George Garnidze in the three title roles, with the Artos Children's Choir, the Choir of the National Philharmonic and the Sinfonia Varsovia Orchestra conducted by Bassem Akiki. The sweltering heat became one of the topics which came up at the press meeting ahead of the performance. Sonia Jontscheva.
1: Well, we're expecting a lot of, burning calories. Let's say that our work is incredibly physical, and it's not only about concentration, it's not only about being in good shape. It's all the body is really used. And when it's the weather is heavy, it really affects us. But you know, I know that we're very experienced singers, so we will give 100%.
2: It's similar to Verona, absolutely.
1: Yes, last time I sang Tosca in Verona, I had a costume of 15 kilos.
3: Oh,
1: yes.
3: 15.
1: It was full of stones, so I had to kill Scarpio in a very slow-mo movement.
0: Other challenges of a concert or semi-stage version were also tackled.
3: I think so, because we have experience for that part. We have seen a lot of interesting drama. Yeah, you can make also staging without decoration, because you can bring out from the world what you said. This is really important in Tosca, and music also. And that's why, if you close the whole eyes, you can imagine everything.
4: Well, we are also doing some productions that we

0: wish were in concert, so sometimes the concert version is a blessing.
1: That's right. Maybe 10.
2: Actually, for Tosca, you just need good actors. Of course, singers, but a very, very good actor. And I think an actor can convince anybody only with one movement of the eyes, you know.
1: The Tosca is so deep, big character, and so nice role from the maestro Puccini. It's, I cannot imagine.
2: Me personally, I just need an eye.
3: Sonia Jontsheva was, of course, asked about her own take on Tosca.
2: It's a character that always evolves in singer's life, but also in woman's life. But I was dreaming about her before debuting her to, if possible, to have a production where I can play the youth of Tosca more than this usual arrogant, very experienced diva that we see. I really believe in that. I think that this youth explains all of this vulnerability, all this big passion, and for the first love for the painter, you know, all this idyllic place that she was dreaming to be. And that explains why she kills him so fast, you know. An experienced woman would rather do something else.
4: Tosca is the sort of quintessential Italian, fiery, passionate woman. How does that draw on your Slavic temperament?
2: Oh, good question. Well, you know, I believe that the woman is it's a very colorful animal. And even if I'm Slavic or French or Italian or Spanish or American or South American, you know, the truth that a woman can express when she's really angry or really loving is always valuable even in different countries. And I'm very kind of a global living person, so I try to put every ingredient I can to describe this. And I really like this Roman character, you know. Yes, it's amazing. I don't know if you've been in Rome, but the women are so direct and so. They have a lot of character, so I try really to play it that way, very woman. Yeah.
3: And Jonathan Tettelman was asked about the process in which he arrived at Cavaradossi, whether it was progress from Alfred in La Traviata and Rodolfo in La Bohème.
0: Well, I think it's a better plan to go in that direction. I didn't. I think... I did do Rodolfo, I did do Alfredo, and I did do Cavaradossi all pretty much at the same time. And to do Cavaradossi at the same time as these other roles when you're very young is a mistake. Yes, my first time I didn't realize how difficult the role is. It's really a challenge. It's not for just a lyric tenor, it's for a passionate singer, it's for a powerful voice. And I paid for it the first time, and now I think it's paying me back.
5: Junior, that's the question.
2: Puccini is cinema, Verdi is theater. No. So we love both. We love both. They're both incredible geniuses.
1: That's right. Mm-hmm. I think the Puccini is more verismo, but we cannot not tell if that's Verdi better or Puccini better.
0: This is a hard choice. Almost impossible. I would say the requirements are different. For Verdi, you are exposed. You are not given any room to breathe. You have to be there with the voice at all times. And Puccini, you have to find a way not to be overcome with the emotion of the orchestra. Sure. They have different angles that are big challenges.
3: Sonia Jontsheva also spoke about her beginnings with Baroque music and Jonathan Tettelman about his new projects in French opera.
2: Yes, that's true. I started as a Baroque singer, and the Baroque gave me so much incredible discipline and knowledge in terms of also musicology, history, knowing how to, you know, use the ornaments and the different periods. And when I went through the other repertoire, the big repertoire, I found that I really missed that. So I put this research also in what I was doing later. And now I'm always coming back to Baroque because I believe it's a very healthy way to remember who we are.
1: Sure.
5: French opera.

0: Yes, actually, this is a new path that's been laid for me recently. And I didn't really, I kind of ran away from French opera because it's the language is not the easiest thing to grab onto, to grasp. However, you know, for me, the way that it's stabilized my my technique, the way that it has calmed my intensity sometimes in Italian, which Italian music constantly provokes, is a great tool if you want to move into other types of repertoire. So French repertoire is extremely important.
1: I also could briefly speak with the artist singing in the Central Music Square's performance of Tosca.
2: I will ask you if there's anything in the Polish repertoire, perhaps, that you might like to be singing one day.
3: It's so funny, this wonderful lady just came up to me and told me, you must sing King Roger one day. This is a wonderful opera. And actually, I had a friend, a Polish friend, who's performed this piece, and I've heard his parts, and it's beautiful music. Polish, the only problem is not the music, it's the language. I think it's a bit difficult to sing in Polish. It's an interesting language. I have some time. I would love to do it one day.
2: The weather seems to be very difficult and everyone's talking about that, but how do you deal with that?
3: Yes, you know, we just hydrate, I think, get a good night's rest. It's out of our control.
2: Does that affect the voice in any way?
3: I think it does. I think it, you know, that hot air, we don't really like excessive heat in our lungs, going through our valves and all this stuff, so it can affect us, but we just have to prepare as much as we can.
2: Will you be coming back to Poland in the near future?
3: I really hope so. I was actually in Gdansk, and I was also in Wrocław. And last year, I sang Tosca actually in the castle in Krakow, and it was beautiful. Not as hot, though.
2: Yes, but those outdoor festival performances are rather wonderful there.
3: Yes, they are, but it's up to the elements. You know, we just have to go along for the ride.
2: Thank you.
3: Thank you. Pleasure seeing you.
1: Sonia Jonczewa also took the opportunity to speak about Piotr Beczała, many times her partner on stage, and Jakub Józef Orliński, who has just received one of her own SY11 Thracian Awards for Classical Music.
2: Some years ago, I saw you in Varna performing in the pouring rain. So, of course, the weather is a consideration.
4: Yeah.
2: Does one think of the weather when one is performing outside?
4: Oh, yeah. There are venues. You hope that it rains like this, we cancel it. And there are others.
2: Well, you did not cancel.
4: No,
2: you just battled through to
4: yes.
2: the very end.
4: And that was a beautiful thing because I really was looking forward to this concert, and it was very nice because the water was just literally falling on me, and then there were also lighting behind, so it was really impressive. And that's why, you know, when you really want to do something, I think nothing can really stop you except a very big hurricane. But I don't think here it will be the case.
2: I'd also like to ask you about the Polish singers you have had opportunity to sing with or to award, like recently?
4: Oh yes, my most favorite is Piotr. I love him. I really, really adore him. And we sang together so many occasions, so many parts in the French repertoire, but also in Italian, at the Metropolitan, at the Vienna. And we're great friends, great, great friends. I adore him.
2: Of course, in reference to your Baroque repertoire, you've just awarded another famous Polish singer.
4: Absolutely. And very young and very... I was impressed how he is able to communicate with audience. He has it naturally in his body, you know, in his mind. He's really incredibly astonishing and super gifted person. So I wanted really to give him this encouragement coming from me, from my heart.
2: Where do you find time for all this? I mean, you're singing all the time, performing all the time, and yet you have all these other interests.
4: Because I really love our art. I love the classical music. I believe in classical music and the arts as a serious tool to have a better society, to have a better future for our children. I really believe in that, so I really work into that field for things to happen and to talk even more and more and more about music and arts.
2: Is there still something in the repertoire you're looking forward to be singing?
4: Yes, I would like to go through the German repertoire. And this
2: nothing Polish?
4: Yeah, and Polish, why not? Well, I was supposed to sing some songs from

0: Chopin, by the way, that were really, really beautiful, and I think I will do in some recitals. You know, I'm very kind of a curious artist. I love different cultures. As we said before, I'm a very cosmopolitan person, so I like to know about the world and people.
1: Thank you so much. I see the looking at the watches. So yeah. Thank you so much.
0: Thank you. It's my pleasure.
2: In this high note, the new big ambitious outdoor music festival that is the Central Music Square, now on in Warsaw, and the grand performance of Tosca, featuring Sonia Jontcheva, Jonathan Tettelman and George Gagnidze, and the Sinfonia Varsovia Orchestra under Basse Makiki. Your host was Elżbieta Krajewska. 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
1: What's up?
2: What's up?
3: What's up?
4: What's up?
5: What's up?
0: This week, benefits and changes to brighten up employees' time at work during the vacation season. Also, professions which need not fear AI and pose fear cancer, but skip screening. I'm Sławek Szewc.
6: And I'm Agnieszka Bielawska. Hello.
0: Well, it seems that there could be various ideas to sort of make a life of people who are stuck at work during the summer holiday season less miserable, to put it in simple English. We know that there's always a shortage of personnel. People are out on their well-deserved vacation, while the remainder, they have to put in some extra work. It's always a burden, but it's also a good opportunity for many companies to sort of test all kinds of variants and organizational changes, which, as I said, could well serve as a supplement to the benefits which are sort of normally in everyday practice in these companies. We looked at a list of suggestions compiled by human resources experts from various companies, and we picked 10 of the more interesting ones, at least in our opinion. Starting with such proposals as going out for a medical checkup during working hours.
6: That is a very good idea, I think, the more so that it is one of the major complaints by employees, that the working hours do not allow them for various medical tests and prophylactics.
0: Well, so they often collide because they coincide in time with working hours. Simple.
6: Exactly. This is what I meant. Mm-hmm. Yes. So this, I think, is a very good idea, that it is, so to say, healthy benefit, because then the employee has several hours during the year, or maybe during the summer vacation season, which can be devoted to any kind of medical prophylactics or tests without taking the holiday leave.
0: Well, indeed, something which might be called healthy hours, right? So this is paid, and especially if we bear in mind the fact that many of these companies, they will assure you that the health of their employees is of primary importance to them. So this is sort of like a follow-up to these declarations and company pronouncements. Another idea, shorter Fridays, for instance, till 2 or 3 p.m., something which many during the summertime will value tremendously. This will allow them to leave early,

0: for at least a regular weekend. So instead of coming back from work at, let's say, I don't know, 7 or 8 p.m. and then postponing their outing till Saturday morning, they can leave, for instance, on a short trip with their family or friends already Friday afternoon.
1: A very happy solution, especially for all those who have so-called dachas outside their places of residence and which demand their attention during the vacation and summer season.
0: Smaller summer houses, or perhaps this is even an overstatement. Sometimes these are like cottages, summer cottages, but somewhere outside the city limits. And yes, this is something that will be valued and appreciated, I'm sure, by many employees. Then, of course, if you can't have an early weekend start on Friday, perhaps you can come back to work later on Monday, like 10 a.m.?
1: Why not? A very good solution. Especially, again, for all those who are coming back to work from, well, I don't know, be it from their holiday cottages or from any a short trip outside the city. And so this allows them to have a couple of more hours to get yourself ready to work.
0: Or perhaps even a whole night. Because instead of coming back home very, very late on Sunday, and with the heavy traffic, which usually has place at such time and occasion, you can come back directly to work, but on Monday morning, and without getting up at something like, you know, 4 a.m. Okay. Or perhaps a longer weekend once a month.
1: And that
0: having
1: would
0: a free Monday or a free Friday.
1: Mm-hmm, and that would be your normal holiday leave?
0: No, this would be simply like, you know, extending your weekend, something which, well, could be treated as a form of a benefit by the employers. Again, very valued, I must admit. Now we've come to something which sort of reemerges now and then, but quite often since the COVID pandemic, more home office assignments.
1: Well, for all those, of course, who can work from home, it is a solution, let us be true, for all kinds of office workers and for all kinds of, I don't know, artists, graphics, whatever. Well, one cannot complete such tasks as repairing a car at home. So, well, but anyway, this would be very greatly appreciated by all those office
0: I'm sure
1: workers.
0: It would be, but here employers tend to be on the safe side, especially that there's been a whole campaign of, well, people returning from home office back to the place where the name originated, and that means the office. So many companies, they simply started insisting that their employees be present at the office more than, let's say, once a week or sometimes even once a month, as used to be the case, well, for various reasons. But here, these are, I would say, contradicting trends of what workers, staff would expect and what companies
1: will provide,
0: would be willing to permit, in a way, because we have to keep in mind that this is home office is not any kind of right that the employees have. It's something to which the company, the employer, agrees to that according to the labor code. Alrighty. Going down the list, how about days without staff meetings and

0: and brainstorms.
1: Are we talking only about brainstorms, or are we talking about meetings with clients of all kinds? Because if we're talking about a day without brainstorming, I think this is

0: Well, as usual, common sense has to be applied. I would say that this pertains mostly to staff meetings. There are these rituals almost in many workplaces that each and every day at the hour, everyone sits together and they sort of go over things which they will be doing on that very day or plans for the next week or something like that. And in the opinion of most of the participants, it's simply a bunch of mumbo jumbo, nothing that would surprise any of its participants, but something which needs to be said outright and loudly, according to many of the superiors. So perhaps this would be something which, well, would make life easier, especially, as I said, during the summer months when most places are understaffed because of the vacation absence of part of the employees. Less or even no office company emails after official hours? Sounds great.
1: Well, this sounds great because it's become, I think, some kind of a tradition that if we're talking about mailing, we do not treat it as, disrupting, your home stay or whatever, because it is simply an email. But if you're bombarded with emails following your working hours, then it seems that you're still working because someone needs something from you, demands some kind of response. So the ideal way would be to, if you as the CEO insist on sending an email at 8 o'clock in the evening, you might definitely not receive a response, because such things should be decided that if it is not the end of the world, some kind of Armageddon, then a person who is already at home after having had a very long working day is really entitled to some kind of calmness.
0: Well, indeed. If only for the simple fact that one might be in bed and sound asleep and not being able to perform any kind of sort of additional tasks. Well, as a complementary idea here, I would say also add to that something which is called an offline vacation, which would also include no telephone calls or emergency paperwork, as you mentioned. Something which caught my attention was a list of health checkups before vacation. Here, I understand that it's like the employer participating in summer plans of their workers. We know that if you go, for instance, abroad, you visit a foreign country, there are certain medical requirements which you must fulfill in order to simply cross the border. And here, it's like, you know, extending a helping hand, that it's a reminder. If you're going somewhere, be sure to check what kind of, I don't know, vaccinations you need to have, things like that. So this is also something very, very worthwhile. Well, and finally, something which is actually nothing new, but which could be a lifesaver in these summer months. But let me stress, this would also apply to wintertime vacations as well. Flexible working hours. If there is no absolute necessity that the entire staff or production crew has to arrive at 1 hour and start on the dot, perhaps it would be worthwhile allowing the workers to come in anywhere between 7 or 10 in the morning and then putting in their 8 hours and leaving accordingly in the afternoon. So this is something which I'm sure will be also highly appreciated by the working people.

0: And in it for the latecomers, you're tuned to Polish Radio Broadcasting from Warsaw. This is the weekly What's Up session with
1: Agnieszka Bielawska
0: and Sławek Szewc. Professions which need not fear AI. Well, one can imagine in the more or less distant future, for instance, autonomous vehicles or aircraft that may not need drivers or pilots. Onboard crews can be substituted by humanoids, for instance, performing their tasks. But what about car mechanics? It's hard to imagine a robot taking care of your automatic transmission, for instance, in a repair shop, in a garage. If only due to the costs involved of setting up or installing such a technological solution. So there are professions which, will never be threatened by the dominance of AI or various forms of automation. What's even more interesting is the fact that these professions will be doing quite well, or even well above the average as far as pay is concerned. I've come up with a list where, for instance, a governess can earn, roughly 1.5 the national average in net figures, mind you. So this is quite important. This is actually the money that these people could be receiving, of course, given proper qualifications. Another example, exactly the same case with leather workers or saddlers. People who work in this profession, carpenters, blacksmiths. Incidentally, a good carpenter can earn anywhere between double and three times the national average. Quite an incentive to become a carpenter in these times, right? And not an IT specialist. Formwork carpenters or joiners, those who can be found on all kinds of construction sites, twice the national average. Roofers, pavers, again, the same case, twice. Three times the national average.
1: So it's all manual workers. I mean,
0: qualified manual workers.
1: Well, the thing is that one would think that all those who are coming up with the idea of humanoids replacing us would come up with an idea that, for example, this humanoid could be a carpenter. But apparently, no. The humanoid cannot be a carpenter because this requires not only... It's not only a question of knowledge, it is a question of practice and of talent. Because to be a good carpenter, you do have to have some kind of talent. You have to have, of course, experience. But then the experience can be taught by AI to the humanoid. But still, yes, I am happy to hear that not all of human professions can be replaced by robots.
0: I would say that talent, indeed, is the key word to all this. Because without that, what one might expect is only mass production. So like a repetition, right? Or making replicas of certain things, which of course will be very precise, but this is not what we would be looking for, right?
1: I mean,
0: in many cases.
1: It's done without a soul, without some kind of a feeling.
0: Well, you have to have some kind of a flair for this. Talent, yes, in other words. So there you are, stonemasons. Tailors. We love to have clothes which are different from what we can find on the

0: hangers in practically every shop with clothes. So you don't have to be a millionaire to have something tailored. But if you appreciate good clothes and you have good taste, you will inevitably go to a tailor.
1: Yes, one who has the required talent, but is also an artist.
0: Not to mention hairdressers.
1: Oh, that sounds like the beginning of a horror story.
0: Yes, this would be a scare. I mean, going to AI instead of a barber, for instance, or a hairdresser. I wonder how things would develop then, and to what extent the customers would be satisfied and tip. AI.
1: AI.
0: And tip AI. So there you are, introducing artificial intelligence on all kinds of automated systems. This is not the end of the world for humanity as we know it. And surprisingly, yes, many people will even earn more, much in the footsteps of this proverbial plumber. Who makes the same kind of money as a very gifted, I don't know, attorney.
1: Mm-hmm, exactly.
0: So there you are. A bit of optimism for the nearest future. And now something which can be perceived as a very long or a very short story, depending on how we approach it. Poles fear cancer, but many still avoid screening, and some trust supplements or these detoxes as a remedy for this. All contained in a survey by the Center of Postgraduate Medical Education in Warsaw, which found a sharp gap between what people know about cancer risk and what they do to reduce it. The study, without going into details and percentages, the study reveals some worrying paradoxes. For instance, Poles fear cancer, but they do not take actions that could protect them. One in five believe that dietary supplements protect against cancer, and one in six believe that so-called detoxes are effective. We're going back to the Middle
1: Ages.
0: We're
1: talking 21st century. This amazes me, absolutely. Yes, we're going back to the Middle Ages. Well, considering the fact that in each and every clinic, hospital, I don't know, even in your, you know, family doctors, you have all those kinds of leaflets, and majority of them speak about cancer, how to prevent, how to make tests each and every year that these tests are required, and the cancer does not always concern breast cancer, as it is the case in women. It does not always concern those leaflets, lung cancer, which of course here we have smoking that is to blame for that, but the leaflets tell you about all kinds of cancers. So considering the fact that there are really warnings, that there are, you know, campaigns, etc., etc., I mean, people do not listen to what their health demands?
0: Well, perhaps not. Also the fact that cancer does not have to gain the upper hand, mainly thanks to screening and
1: testing.
0: Well, the report also mentions that this problem of inadequate knowledge about cancer and how to fight it is linked to growing health disinformation, especially on social media, which are

0: common say, gossip, whatever you wish, even outright lies.
1: Yes, but they rarely touch on important subjects for us.
0: Well, important subjects and those which are approved by the medical community. Everything becomes sort of twisted. These narrations, they are often contradictory. And it is a sad fact that people simply believe in what they want to believe.
1: Well, that's always been the case. But I think that, you know, in the year 2026, we could be more progressive and not believe in those wonderful remedies such as detoxes. Detoxes are one thing. You can use them, but they are not a miracle, as, for example, all those health supplements. We are one of the greatest consumers of so-called health supplements, medical supplements.
0: Yes, we talked about this some weeks
1: ago. Why are people not aware of the fact that they are only supplements, they are not medicines? And in almost all, because I think that is now the requirement, when you see all kinds of advertisers, et cetera, this is not a medicine. It is a supplement to your diet. And that brings to mind that it is only a supplement. So what kind of qualities it has?
0: Beats me.
1: Speechless.
0: I'm speechless indeed. That's all for this week. I'm Sławek Szewc.
1: And I'm Agnieszka Wielarska. Bye-bye.
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1: You are tuned to Polish Radio External Service, broadcasting from Warsaw. Hello, my name is Marcin Matuszewski and this is Q&A, a program showcasing news and views of trends and phenomena in Polish society. Welcome to the show! In today's episode, we are turning our attention to Poland's relationship with its western neighbor, Germany. That is because June 17th marked the anniversary of the 1991 Polish-German Treaty on Good Neighborship and Friendly Cooperation. To celebrate the occasion, Polish Radio External Service and Polish Radio 24 jointly hosted a debate titled Real Partnership or New Asymmetry? Poland and Germany 35 years after the treaty. The participating experts touched on a plethora of aspects of the two countries' relations, which are marked by a very uneasy past, but eye the future built on equal partnership and reciprocal support. I have attended the event, and when the discussions ceased, I spoke with two of the invited panelists.
2: Aleksandra Rybińska, I'm a journalist for the Polish weekly Sieci and of Polsce 24 TV.
3: Cornelius Ochman, director of Foundation for German-Polish Cooperation.
1: We are talking after the Polish Radio's panel discussion dedicated to the 35th anniversary of the Polish-German Good Neighborship Treaty. For starters, would you say that on average the reality lived up to this agreement's name when it comes to the two countries' relations?
2: Well, the treaty today is in part at least obsolete, meaning that a part of its content has already been fulfilled. Therefore, it is at least partially a historical document today. And there's a part of it which hasn't been fulfilled, and we're still waiting for that to happen, especially on the German side. But I think the lack of enthusiasm for this date, the 35th anniversary, on both sides in Germany and Poland shows that we're on a completely different level. We're somewhere else in our relationship between Germany and Poland.
1: But to simplify it, are we good neighbors with Germany, or is it impossible to give a simple answer to such a complicated question?
3: We are good neighbors. Thinking about treaty, which is 35 years old, it was a big progress we have had in the last 35 years. As a representative of a German-Polish foundation, it is a big positive development in the last 35 years, despite an open question in German-Polish relation. But at the end of the day, it's a positive development.
1: Continuing along the line of my previous question, what would you say are the biggest factors hampering the good neighborship between Poland and Germany? Quite naturally, history comes to mind first, but I guess it's not the only problem.
3: Of course, not only the history. One of the biggest challenges is the infrastructure. Yeah, today we have only one bridge more between Germany and Poland than we have in the year 91. So it's a very small progress. Of course, there are highways built in Poland, there are train connections, but the situation is not better than 35 years ago.
2: Well, I would say we have different interests if we look at the policy of Germany towards Russia under Angela Merkel, which was pursued, by the way, for decades. It was, from Polish point of view, a bad policy, which was to the detriment of Poland. And it was still continued on the German side, so I think that was a big contentious issue. And I remember at the time was being brought up continuously in discussions. And now we, of course, in Poland have the satisfaction that Germany has realized it was a mistake, that policy. But still, these differing interests come up all the time. I mean, we cannot expect to be of one opinion on everything. So that's just not going to happen. So to

0: Today, I think the polls have sometimes the impression that though we have made great progress in Poland and today we are economically more sound than Germany, we're still not being treated as a full partner. So there's still an asymmetry in our relations in that regard. And we're going to see how that's going to turn out in the future.
1: Apart from leveling the Polish-German status in this partnership, what would you say are main 2-3 points to better the relation between the two countries in the coming years?
0: For me, as I said during the discussion here, it's astounding that we continuously speak about the Weimar Triangle and that Germany also always says we want to cooperate with Poland to make decisions in the European Union together. But then instead of the Weimar Triangle, we have the E3 format where there is no Poland. So I think it's a little bit lacking, the German-Polish cooperation. There are no really common initiatives. Also under the government of Donald Tusk now, I've been waiting for a German-Polish initiative, something to, you know, push the European Union forward, and it doesn't happen. So I think the theory is far away from the practice, meaning politicians say many things, but then these things are not put into practice.
2: From my point of view, it's a very positive development in a case of civil society. On the one side, we have had a low performance in the official relations, but the relations of civil society are developing very well, and the number of persons who participated in the German-Polish forum, more than 700 people, it's from my point of view a big success, and the relations in the civil society are developing very well.
1: Better than in the political spheres?
2: Yeah, of course. Of course, in the last years, yeah.
1: Would you say that Russia's full-scale invasion of Ukraine provided a kind of wake-up call for both Poland and Germany, reminding even those less enthusiastic about their neighbors on both sides of the border that united we stand, divided we fall?
2: Yes, I completely agree. The Russian invasion changed the German thinking, not only about Poland, but about Eastern Europe. Eastern Europe, what does it mean? Is Russia Eastern Europe and the other countries are part of the European Union, belonging to the European Union and so on. And from my point of view, the Russian invasion was a turning point in the relations from Germany to neighbors in Eastern Europe.
0: I think it pushed Germany more to change than it did Poland. I mean, we talked in Poland before that we need to invest more in defense. That was clear to us because we always knew that Russia is a threat to us. But I think in Germany that consciousness of that threat has changed. So there was a greater change in Germany regarding the war in Ukraine than there was in Poland, realistically said. But I'm a pessimist, and on top of that, I'm always suspicious. It's terrible. But when I saw the Economic Forum in Petersburg and the German companies that showed up there, and they did it publicly for the first time, so they really publicly declared we're here, and then of course politicians of the German AfD who have arrived there and really were so kind to Vladimir Putin. He even said a few kind words about them. There's a part of the German economy of companies that are pushing to go back to a relationship with Russia. And I don't think that the people that were conducting the Russia First policy in Germany under Angela Merkel didn't just disappear. They're still in the political parties. So I'm afraid that at some point when the peace is reached in Ukraine, that Germany might want to get back to some kind of relationship with Russia, and then we'll be back at the situation where we'll have a differing opinions on that, we'll have a conflict on that with Poland, because we are not going to strive for a relationship with Russia. So I think we're a little bit afraid here in Poland that whatever was before the war will come back after the war, which was a, you know, relationship between Germany and Russia. We will be in the middle once again. And I'm suspicious, so I assume always the worst, so I assume it might happen.
1: In today's Q&A magazine, I interviewed two participants of Polish Radio's debate marking the anniversary of the Polish-German Treaty on Good Neighborship, w sieci.pl journalist Aleksandra Rybińska and Cornelius Ochman, the director of the Foundation for Polish-German Cooperation. My name is Marcin Matuszewski, thank you for listening and hear you soon.

Hi and welcome to Soundcheck, a program showcasing the Polish musical scene and its artists. I'm Ada Janiszewska, your host in Warsaw. In this edition, we are listening to the brand new album by Paula Roma, the Polish singer, composer, songwriter, and music video screenwriter who first captured audiences' attention in 2020 with her debut single Nie do powiedzenia, Understatements. Her latest release, Zresztek, From What's Left, is perhaps her most personal work to date. As Paula Roma explains, the album explores the challenge of living up to the expectations of others, including those of the music industry, while trying to stay true to herself. And despite four albums to her name, she admits that self-doubt remains part of the creative process. Before we unpack the stories and emotions behind the record, let's begin where the journey starts, with the album's powerful title track. Bye.

0: This album is very on the nose, says Paula Roma about her latest release from What's Left. After years of relying on poetic imagery and metaphor, the artist decided to embrace a more direct approach, replacing symbolism with simple everyday language. The result is her most honest and straightforward album to date. Speaking to Polish radio, Paula highlighted that this newfound directness doesn't come at the expense of depth. I believe that even songs with seemingly light-hearted or everyday titles often carry deeper emotional weight, she noted. One such example is Luźne XXL, Loose XXL, a track that reveals far more than its playful name might suggest.
1: Tak naprawdę każda piosenka na tym albumie, mimo że
0: In fact, every song

And this album, even though I use simple words like Luz XXL, is very profound. This also defines my idea of a song and my writing style. When it comes to Luz XXL, it's one of the most vulnerable songs on the album. In it, I talked about how for years I struggled with my sensitivity and tried to find my place in the world. Luz XXL is a metaphor for the space where I finally feel comfortable being myself. This is an uncomfortably honest album. It's about trying to find my place in the music industry, a world that I've been part of for years. At times, I feel completely at home in it. At others, I feel so out of place that I wonder whether it is time to walk away. What does she mean by that? Let's listen to Luz XXL.

0: for Paola Roma from Leftovers have another dimension. It represents a stage in her life when she no longer needs to compete for the audience's attention at all costs. I feel fulfilled as an artist, but that fulfillment comes from many different things: my family, my child, and my life outside of music, not just albums and professional success. At the same time, I am still not fully satisfied with my career or artistic growth. I still have that ambition. The difference is that today I define success much more broadly than I used to.
1: I dla mnie sukcesem po prostu i spełnieniem jest to, co przed chwilą wymieniłam, wszystko razem.

We just listened to More Time for Love from the latest album by Paula Roma. It's worth noting that Paula Roma has shown real perseverance and strength throughout her career. A great example of that is her debut EP, Hi, I'm Paula Roma, which she released completely independently without any record label backing. She financed the entire project herself, proving both her determination and her commitment to her music. Let's listen to some of her early work. Niedopowiedzenia, understatements. No.

And for today's finale, let's turn up the volume for the closing track, Noce z Tobą, or Nights with You, taken from her latest record. My name is Ada Janiszewska. Thanks for listening and enjoy.

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1: This is Patrick Trompis with a letter from Poland. This week, change is still an illusion. A second letter about Polish figures who have, at least apparently, deeply changed their views in the course of their lives. Last time we looked at the common situation of people who shifted from a communist outlook to a democratic capitalist outlook. People who went with the historical flow, so to speak. This week we'll look at a couple of cases of those who went from pronounced left-wing positions to the right. Once the lioness of the left, Lewica Lewica, Aleksandra Jakubowska moved from the Communist Party to SLD, the post-communist officially Democratic Socialist Party, to finally become an advocate for populist nationalism. While still a student, she worked for the state propagandist newspaper Youth Banner from 1977 to 1981, after that becoming an editor at a women's magazine. At the end of the communist period, from 1987, she worked for the broadsheet Rzeczpospolita and the national TV station TVP in the controversial news section in a tough period for the country. This first decade and a half of her career would seem to suggest a pretty strong commitment to journalism and to the communist system, and after the transformation she became involved with the democratic descendant of the Communist Party, SLD, achieving the position of Minister of Culture from 2001 to 2003. Her narrowly political career came to an abrupt end with the Lech Rywin scandal, where she was accused and convicted of illegal tampering with the text of a bill, and Lech Rywin was convicted of asking for a bribe to organize that change. Details remain unknown, but the movements of the not-too-invisible hand of the market are pretty clear in this story. Some influential leaders wanted to change the monopoly laws to enable, or block, the formation of a left-wing media empire, and make a nice commission along the way. Put a law up for sale, in a word. Was Jakubowska one of the brains of the operation, or was she, as most commentators assume, one of the fall guys for smarter untouchables? In any case, she was dismissed from her left-wing party, spent a few years in the political wilderness, but in 2017 published a much-discussed article where she quote-unquote confessed to the pro-peace, pro-law and justice paper of Szczecin that she doesn't like the women's rights marches, the so-called black marches, that she herself successfully used the Catholic birth control calendar methods all her life, that she suspects the demonstrators all want abortion on demand, and that the church she knows, as a self-confessed atheist, is much more about social support than sexual scandal. She even described herself as a bit of a, quote, mohair beret wearer, which in Poland was a strong symbol of the popular and populist Catholic Radio Maria. As a job interview, if that's what it was, this was very effective. 1 year later, Jakubowska was employed by the portal wPolityce.pl and the YouTube channel wPolsce.pl, as well as contributing to the aforementioned weekly Szczecin. All these outlets had been following the Rupert Murdoch model of the Sun and Fox News. They were and remain activist publications, propaganda delivery systems, to use John Stewart's description of Fox News. I personally think these outlets were a big part of the success of the populist right in Poland. How is it possible for someone to change their politics so much? Apart from the practical employment problems of someone who is very experienced in journalism but has been fired for corruption from the leading left-wing party, there is actually a surprising degree of consistency in Jakubowska's output. Her recent journalism, activism for the populist right, very often focuses on one value, patriotism or nationalism, for example bashing the European Union at every available opportunity. Now, there very much were nationalists amongst Polish communists. Why wouldn't there be? The internationalism of communism had always been disputed, even as an ideology. Take Jakubowska's former boss, for example, the former Prime Minister Leszek Miller, one of today's loudest critics of Zelensky for honouring Ukrainian nationalists guilty of war crimes against Poles. A communist activist for many years already, in 1982 Miller became a member of the executive committee of the nomen omen Patriotic Movement for National Rebirth.

0: Gwynedd, or Bron. In case there were any doubt, both patriotism and nationalism are in the title. Now, Polish people will ask, what kind of patriotism was exhibited by being in Bron, particularly at that time? A rhetorical question that answers itself. And they will be partly right. But some, especially for political purposes, also mythologize an impossible purity from communism, as if the real Poland went into an incubator for 4.5 decades, not to mention the centuries of partition. As the rather conservative and rather wise historian Jerzy Eisner has said, even if you were born in the 80s, your parents and grandparents lived the majority of their lives under communism. What is the legacy of those years, he asks. Above all, us.
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5: You're tuned to Warsaw. Welcome to Europe East, a look at life and events in this part of the continent. I'm Agnieszka Bielawska. Battling Russian disinformation and propaganda, as well as supporting Ukrainian media, were among the important topics discussed during the Ukraine Recovery Conference 2026 in Gdańsk. Polish Radio's Eliza Mickiewicz has this report.
6: A high-level roundtable on Ukrainian media and information resilience was held on the final day of the Ukraine Recovery Conference 2026, which concluded on Friday evening in Poland's coastal city of Gdańsk. 7 experts from Ukraine and abroad took part in the panel, the goal of which was to discuss how Ukrainian media can strengthen accountability, build public trust, and bolster information resilience as Ukraine recovers and moves towards European integration. One of the participants was Hanna Habaraj, head of communications and deputy director of the Ukrainian Institute of Mass Information, an institution that has been following the Ukrainian media market for years. As she pointed out, most Ukrainians, older people included, are now getting their news about what's happening in their country and around the world from the internet. Meanwhile, when it comes to reporting on latest developments, Ukrainian television is dominated by the so-called Telemarathon, a joint 24-hour news program produced by the country's major TV channels. Still, Ukrainians seem to prefer to get their updates from the Telegram internet messenger, where numerous news channels can be found, even though they are not always reliable. On the other hand, people of Ukraine also often use trusted online media outlets, such as Ukrainska Pravda. Ukrainian Institute of Mass Information's map of credible sources already includes 300 different types of media, but as it's had noted, their financing remains the biggest issue because people are averse to paying for news, and if they are to support someone financially, it's the Ukrainian military, not the media. Grants for independent outlets provide some solution to this problem. Previously, the United States was the largest donor supporting the Ukrainian media, but currently the European Union took this mantle. One of the European entities involved is Reporters Without Borders, and almost a year ago it initiated the creation of the International Fund for Ukrainian Media.

Frenchman Thibaut Breton, Secretary General of the Reporters Without Borders, also took part in the Friday debate at the URC 2026. As he emphasized, over the years, Ukraine has managed to build a significant

0: see less weaponization of media, and now is the moment to talk about that. The TV marathon in Ukraine, which presents a somewhat similar content on most of central stations, will come to an end at some point. What will replace it? Will it be just the oligarchs coming back, or will it be very independent style of reporting that could be to the benefit of the political community?
1: Brutal said. He also underscored that the Ukrainian public broadcaster, Suspilne, is a phenomenon of its own, and its objectivity is rated very highly.
0: Suspilne has been backed by the EU, has been very much involved in the EBU, the European Broadcasting Union. It has rose to the standard, despite financial constraints. And we have to praise the efforts made by the current management in order to produce content that not only fits the needs of the Ukrainian public, but also is now part of a larger European ecosystem. I mean, some of the Suspilne-funded films are now on Arte platforms, are now available all across Europe. So it's a soft power tool to some extent for Ukraine.
1: Another of the roundtable participants, well acquainted with the issue of disinformation and propaganda, was Englishman Anthony Borden, founder and executive director of the Institute for War and Peace Reporting.
2: Democracy is more complicated than dictatorship, so allocating funds is more difficult for us. We also have lots of political discord, let's be honest, among various international partners. But what's moving, exciting about being at this conference is there's greater optimism and, of course, unity of purpose to support Ukraine. The amount of money needed for independent journalism is really infinitesimal compared to the enormous sums that are required for infrastructure and other investments in the long term.
1: Borden said at the Ukraine Recovery Conference. As he added, the Russians are trying to convince both Ukrainians and the rest of the world that Ukraine is losing the war and that the closest allies are ready to abandon Kyiv. Anti-Polish sentiment in Ukraine and anti-Ukrainian sentiment in Poland are also being fueled online by the Kremlin's agents of chaos. Still, while Russia continues to try and influence both Ukrainian society and the global discourse, Moscow's propaganda is met with growing resilience. Especially that, as Borden emphasized, when you're shelling someone, they tend not to believe what you're telling them. The 2026 Ukraine Recovery Conference in Gdańsk was the fifth edition of this event since Russia launched its full-scale war of aggression in 2022, and the largest gathering of this kind worldwide this year. The previous editions of the event were held in Rome, Berlin, London, and Lugano.
3: A report by Eliza Mickiewicz. Who should represent Czechia at the upcoming NATO summit in Ankara has become the latest flashpoint in the conflict between President Petr Pavel and the Czech government. The government initially argued that only the prime and foreign ministers should represent Czechia at the summit and opposed the president's participation. President Pavel challenged that decision before the Constitutional Court, which ruled last week that the head of state has the constitutional right to attend such meetings if he chooses. The ruling cleared the way for Pavel to join the Czech delegation, but it did little to calm the political tensions. The argument over the NATO summit is only the latest chapter in a dispute that has been brewing for months. Relations between the president and the government deteriorated after Pavel refused to appoint Filip Turek of the Motorists' Party as environment minister. The decision angered Foreign Minister Petr Marcinka, one of the leading figures of the same party, and the disagreement has since expanded well beyond the question of ministerial appointments. According to political commentator Martin Chaban of Seznam Zprávy, the Ankara dispute should therefore be seen as another stage in a much broader political conflict.
4: I really believe the basic look at the defense policy is mainly shared to a big extent between the Prime Minister, the President, and even the Foreign Minister, Mr. Marcinka. They all respect the NATO commitment to defense spending as 2% of GDP, even though we are repeatedly failing to accomplish it. To be fair, we are failing with the former government as well as we are with this one, so there is no big difference. But they are all serious about accomplishing this commitment in the near future. So they all agree on the need to build our army substantially and according to the technical NATO commitments. So there is also

0: no dispute. The differences may be in some details, the pace of the changes or some technical issues, but hardly on the merit itself. If nothing, I am absolutely sure that the differences on the merit itself are not worth the conflict, some even say war, between Prime Minister and President that we are witnessing these days. So the core of the current fight is mainly in hurt egos. The Foreign Minister is angry that the President didn't appoint Mr. Turek as Minister of the Environment. That is the main cause of the war between government and President. And it is mostly about revenge and egos.
1: So, if it's mainly about egos, who do you think stands to lose the most politically? The government, President Pavel, or ultimately the whole country itself?
0: Each one of these political actors in this tragic act is playing for his own political audience. I don't know how much it can help any of them. I can't estimate it. But I'm pretty sure that it is indeed the Czech Republic which has the most to lose in this strange game.
1: So, how damaging do you think is this kind of public constitutional dispute to Czechia's credibility among its NATO allies? Is it seen just as another kind of domestic politics battle, or does it, do you think, leave a lasting impression?
0: Well, it definitely doesn't help, does it? I'm not able to estimate the extent of damage inflicted abroad to our reputation as reliable allies, which I hope we still have. Maybe the allies just care most about the merit and the spending and the technical buildup of our army, and they just take this current dispute as some kind of funny spicing or kind of political freak show. I mean, we should hope so. I believe when it comes to some real acute need to fulfill our duties as NATO allies, the Czech Republic, in my opinion, will be ready and eager to do so without any unnecessary comedy show. I am convinced that this is the case.
1: Just one last question, and I know that you haven't got a crystal ball from which to kind of, in which to see what happens in the future. But once the Ankara summit is over, do you think this conflict might just simply fade away, or do you think that it has fundamentally changed the relationship between the government and the president?
0: I don't think I need a crystal ball for this, unfortunately. The conflict will definitely not fade away. It's a sad truth. I'm afraid the current situation around the Ankara summit didn't come just out of the blue. It is just next stage of the political conflict, which has its roots in the mentioned dispute about Mr. Turek and his appointment or non-appointment. And this, let's call it Ankara dispute, definitely is not the last stage of this conflict. On the contrary, I think, and I'm afraid that things are right now just heating up. As I see it now, not one of the parties looks ready for any form of compromise, unfortunately.
1: So, with this rather grim view of the future, if I understand correctly, it can only get worse.
0: I believe it will get worse in the near future, at least.
2: Political commentator Martin Čaban of Seznam Zprávy was talking to Radio Prague's Vít Pohanka. The political crisis in Romania continues. Lacrimira Simon from Radio Romania International has the details.
3: Romania faces an unusual situation in nearly four decades of post-communist Romanian democracy. MPs are preparing to go on recess on July 1st, and the country risks being left to the government lacking full powers, one that only a joint session of both chambers could confirm. The crisis has been going on since May 5th, when the minority executive team led by the liberal Ilie Bolojan was dismissed by parliament through a motion of no confidence. Two attempts to form a new government have failed. The first ended without a vote of confidence after the withdrawal of the designated candidate, Eugen Tomac, leader of an extra-parliamentary party. and a second cabinet proposed by dissident liberal Adrian Vesta failed to secure the necessary number.

0: number of votes in parliament. There is a political deadlock, acknowledged President Nikos Ordan, following new discussions with the leaders of the declared pro-Western parties, the Social Democratic Party, the National Liberal Party, Save Romania Union, and the Democratic Union of Ethnic Hungarians in Romania, and with deputies representing national minorities other than the Hungarian minority. The head of state has two proposals for Prime Minister on his desk, one from the Social Democrats in the person of Social Democratic leader Sorin Grindeanu, and a joint proposal from the Liberals, Save Romania Union, and the Democratic Hungarians, namely the Liberal MEP Siegfried Mureșan. Grindeanu previously served as Prime Minister from January to June 2017, when he was dismissed, again through a no-confidence motion, introduced in a unique case in the Romanian Parliament by his own party, after he had fallen out of favor with the Social Democratic leader at the time, Liviu Dragnea, who was later imprisoned for corruption. Until his split with Dragnea, Grindeanu's government promoted legislative proposals that experts say were intended to subordinate the judiciary and put an end to the fight against corruption, much more active in Brussels than in Bucharest and little known to the general public. Mureșan, according to his party leader Bolojan, is devoted to European values and has experience in managing European funds and large investment budgets. Visibly irritated, President Dan made no secret of his dissatisfaction that the Liberals had stopped supporting a social democratic minority government, as they had initially pledged to do. The National Liberal Party has made it clear through various statements that it does not unconditionally support Grindeanu, while the Social Democratic Party refuses to put forward another candidate for Prime Minister and even hints at early elections if a majority willing to take on the government cannot be formed in Parliament. The Liberals and Save Romania Union, for their part, say that early elections are a possibility. These are also seen as the only solution by the Alliance for the Union of Romanians, the nationalist opposition, right from the start of the political crisis. Meanwhile, in the capital Bucharest, where more than one-tenth of the entire Romanian electorate is concentrated, 73% of the respondents to a Kurs opinion poll believe that Romania is heading in the wrong direction, while only 16% believe it is heading in the right direction.
1: A report by Lacrimiona Simon. And finally, in the magazine today, the Bratislava Literary Festival, commonly known as BRAC, brought together readers and the wider community of authors, poets, translators, critics, and professionals working in the book industry, including publishers, distributors, illustrators, and even book reviewers from all across Slovakia. Martina Grenjeva-Simkovičeva from Radio Slovakia International has the story.
2: Although it is called the Bratislava Literary Festival, it also hosted several public readings and discussions with authors from abroad. At the same time, several debates were dedicated to Slovak, and not only Slovak, literature in translation.
3: My name is Zoltán Jenei, and I'm a freelance agent of literature.
2: Hungarian literature recorded a significant international success in 2025, when its leading figure, László Krásnahorkai, became the Nobel Prize laureate in literature. Unlike Slovakia, Hungary has three major publishing houses with their own literary agents promoting quality Hungarian literature abroad. Zoltán Jenei came to Bratislava to share his experience as the only independent agent promoting Hungarian literature internationally.
3: The work of agents is basic for a good literature exportation. Many publishing houses speak only with agents. It's very necessary and useful in the promotion of the literature of a nation. My favorite activity is to watch on different countries has this kind of social networks of readers, you know, and there are reflections about books and critics on books, and this is my favorite activity, to see how in different countries people react, readers react to Hungarian literature. It's a very nice occupation.
2: So to what extent is this more important than reviews in quality magazines? magazines

0: of translations of Hungarian literature?
1: Reviews are very important because this is a kind of commercial for the book. It's a way to make texts known. But I think honest readers' review is much more interesting. There is this Hungarian author, Sándor Márai, who is known worldwide now. The first time he was translated into another language, it was in Italy. And it was on an Italian social network that the first translation became very popular because of some comments of readers. And this popularity made the publishing house to publish other books of the author. And after, it spread to France and other countries. So some reader reviews can change the career of a book worldwide.
0: What about the support from the state?
1: The support of the state is very important because every state supports its own literature. And publishing houses are used to apply for support. And if a country doesn't have a satisfying supporting activity, it's very difficult for the agents or the publishing houses to sell books, sell rights.
0: The number of literary agents in Slovakia is zero. Their role is largely fulfilled by the Slovak Literary Center, an institution that presents catalogues of the latest Slovak book releases at international book fairs. Each year, it promotes 10 selected titles across different genres and also prepares a catalogue of children's books.
2: I'm Lucia Galdikova from the Slovak Literary Center, and I work there as International Projects Manager, and my focus is on German-speaking market.
3: And that literary report from Martina Greniova-Szymkowiczowa brought us to the end of this edition of Europe East. From Agnieszka Bielawska, it's thanks for joining me.

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Welcome to Central Europe Today. In this magazine, every week, we will be talking about what life in Central Europe is all about. The show is coming to you from Warsaw and is hosted by me, Danuta Isler. It is a co-production of Polish Radio's external service, as well as Radio Slovakia International, Radio Romania International, and Radio Prague. In the show this week, we'll take a look at Sweden's priorities ahead of the NATO summit in Turkey. We'll look at the shifting labor market in Romania between balancing paychecks and personal life. And Dustin Hoffman's set for 60th Karlovy Vary Film Festival in Czechia. We'll give you more details in a minute, but first, here is Poland's Bowska and her song called Cactus or Cactus.

0: The 2026 Ankara Summit is a meeting of heads of state and heads of governments of NATO member states scheduled to be held in Ankara, Turkey, on July the 7th and 8th. It will be the 36th NATO summit and a second hosted by Turkey following the 2004 summit in Istanbul. Among the participants will be Sweden, which officially became the 32nd member of NATO in March 2024, officially ending over 200 years of military non-alignment following Russia's invasion of Ukraine.
1: Sweden is one of the latest additions to NATO.

0: Yeah, Sweden right, and Finland. Sweden yes. joined 2 years ago and Finland 3 years ago, yeah.
1: Okay, so it's been around 2 years. Yes. We're speaking ahead of another NATO summit. Mm. What has the experience been like? I mean, we know it came because of certain geopolitical situation and the ongoing war in Ukraine. Mm. Would you be able to tell me what it has brought to Sweden, Swedish people? Is the support for NATO still as high as it was when...
0: With all of the changes, the current US administration's, you know, attitudes to NATO, the President Trump, etc., it's of course a different NATO. But I think, according to the most recent polls I've seen, the support is still very strong, because in this chaotic world, we realized that it would have been even more of an exposed situation to not be part of NATO. With all of the like-minded allies, which we're already, of course, collaborating very closely with since many years as fellow EU member states, etc. And on the more technical level, that's been adopted and implemented with a lot of enthusiasm. For the first time in 500 years, all of the five Nordic countries are under the same and sharing the same concept of security and defense, which has led to a lot of bonus effects that were not possible when Finland and Sweden were not members of NATO. And we're also working much more closely with the three Baltic states, with Poland very dynamically, Germany, UK, Netherlands, and the other NATO allies. So it has provided a boost to those collaborations, which are generally seen as very positive in this difficult world. Of course, we would have liked a situation where we do not have to spend all that much effort and resources on arms and military. But as I said at the outset, in a world with the predators, we need to strengthen ourselves.
1: How much is Sweden spending on defense annually?
0: The plan is absolutely to reach 3.5 plus 1.5 in 2030. So I think that we're 2.8 this year, or maybe 3 this year. And it is clearly, I mean, the path. And uniquely, Swedish government across the board, I mean, with the full support of the opposition, has borrowed money to achieve this goal of 3% plus 1.5, all in all 5% of GDP. Till 2030, because we realized that it is such an acute situation. And luckily, in Sweden's case, the national debt is so low, it is possible to do that without any big consequences in the short term for the state budget. But then after that, this will of course have to be mainstreamed in future budget. So that is not a problem in the short term, but obviously a challenge in the longer, medium to long term.
1: So if I went out to the streets, not even Stockholm, but smaller cities in Sweden, and ask, who's your biggest enemy now, or who are you most afraid of? What would they say 2026? Russia?
0: Yeah. It's always been that for 600 years. But it has gone up and down, but... Yeah, that is the big fear. The fact that Russia is so incredibly unreliable under the current regime. As I always say, back in 22, it was a mix of fear and anger that led to this very decisive and sudden shift in the attitudes to joining NATO. I mean, Sweden was for the longest time non-aligned and neutral, and we had, during the Cold War, an incredibly elaborate defense system, but that has, you know, been discontinued during the time after the Cold War, and now we're rebuilding that, but with allies.
1: Thank you very much.
0: Thank you.
2: I was talking to Jakob Hallgren of the Swedish Institute of International Affairs. And up next, you'll hear Poland's Bartek Królik in his song called Ten Tłusty Beat, or That Fat Beat.

0: Znamy soul.
1: This is Central Europe Today, coming your way from Warsaw. Higher salary or more flexibility and freedom? Well, according to the Work Monitor 2026 study carried out by Randstad Romania, 82% of employees believe that salary remains the key factor when seeking a new position. At the same time, however, an increasing number of Romanians are prioritizing work-life balance, flexible scheduling, and workplace autonomy. More from Vlad Palco of Radio Romania International.
2: According to the Work Monitor 2026 study carried out by Randstad Romania, 82% of employees believe that the salary remains the key factor when seeking a new position. At the same time, however, an increasing number of Romanians are prioritizing work-life balance, flexible scheduling, and workplace autonomy. We spoke with Ionuț Huzu, Commercial Director at Randstad Romania, about the study's findings and the evolving expectations of the Romanian workforce.
3: Acest 82% ne spune că în 2026 românii nu mai alergă după promisiuni.
2: The 82% figure tells us that in 2026, Romanians are no longer chasing promises but stability. At a time when prices are climbing and everything feels uncertain, the salary has become the only solid foundation. In short, people are still looking for a workplace where they feel valued. But if at the end of the month their earnings don't cover the bills or keep up with inflation, the conversation doesn't even start. For employers, the message is clear. Before offering perks and modern offices, it is financial security that gets people to the interview, Ionuț Huzu said. However, when it comes to preserving your current job, priorities become more nuanced. Nearly half of respondents say that work-life balance is the main reason they chose to remain with their company, ranking it above salary and even job security. It is a clear signal that flexibility and quality of life carry more weight than ever in professional decisions. Ionuț Huzu referred to this balance between professional and personal life.
3: Acest work-life balance este un fenomen interesant. Salariul este cel care te ajută.
2: This work-life balance is a fascinating phenomenon. Salary is what gets you to sign the contract, but balance is what makes you stay. Essentially, money is the bait, while free time and peace of mind are the reasons you don't walk away. Over the years, I've noticed that people have realized the career isn't a sprint, but a marathon. To sustain yourself in the long run, you need a job that doesn't rob you of your personal life. In conclusion, the salary brings us to the office, but the quality of life keeps us from handing in our resignation, Ionuț Huzu said. The Work Monitor 2026 study highlights that Romanians are becoming more cautious about changing jobs. Employees seem more guarded. Flexibility, however, remains non-negotiable. 40% would not accept a new position,

0: without the freedom to choose their work location, while over 40% say a flexible schedule is just as vital. The study also reveals that nearly half of Romanians either have or are looking for a second job. Ionuț Huzu explains.
1: Într-adevăr, conform studiului, 47% dintre români fie caută.
0: Indeed, the study shows that 47% of Romanians are either looking for a second job or already have one. This is well above the global average of 40%, clearly indicating the pressure caused by the rising cost of living. Yet, on the other hand, we're also seeing a shift in people's mindset. Roughly 37% of Romanians want to explore multiple sectors simultaneously, so it's ultimately a blend of financial necessity and a desire to remain flexible on the market. In 2026, flexibility isn't just about where you work, but how you work. According to the study, 40% of Romanians will reject a job outright if it doesn't offer that freedom. But beyond the schedule, people are also looking for trust. To retain a talent today, employers must move from control to collaboration. Our advice is simple. Give people the autonomy to do their job in their own style and invest constantly in their development. It's clear that those who offer independence receive loyalty in return, Ionuț Huzu said. What are the biggest reasons for concern for Romanians, according to the Randstad analysis?
1: Sunt două motive mari de îngrijorare. Pe de o parte, vedem știrile despre conflicte, problemele economice, iar pe de altă parte, auzim tot mai des despre cum inteligența artificială ar putea să ne schimbe.
0: There are two big reasons for concern. On the one hand, we hear news about conflicts and economic problems. And on the other hand, we hear more and more often about how artificial intelligence could change our jobs. Naturally, against this uncertain background, more and more Romanians prefer caution to being open to new professional experiences, Ionuț Huzu told us. Technology visibly changes people's relationship with their jobs. Half of employees are already using artificial intelligence for advice related to their professional activity, and digital skills are becoming increasingly important on the labour market. Although many Romanians believe that technology can make their work easier and increase productivity, they also fear that some jobs will disappear in the not-too-distant future. Although the results of the survey show that 60% of employees see AI as a tool to boost productivity, trust in leadership remains solid at 71%.
2: That was Vlad Palcu of Radio Romania International, and his report will be followed by Poland's Roxana Węgiel in her song called Corona or Crown.

0: You're listening to Central Europe Today, coming away from Warsaw with me, your host, Danuta Isler. The 60th edition of the Karlovy Vary International Film Festival, which begins on Friday, is set to welcome absolute Hollywood royalty in the form of Dustin Hoffman. Other names just revealed by the organizers include actors Juliette Binoche, Jeffrey Wright, Kevin Bacon, and, making his third visit, Harvey Keitel. Ian Willoughby of Radio Prague spoke to Karlovy Vary's artistic director Karel Och after the announcement.
1: Dustin Hoffman, what does it mean for you to get a star of that caliber?
2: Everybody in my position, or in our position, programmers of the entire world, programmers from the film festivals, we're all cinephiles, right? That's the passion is the main motor of our job. And what is cinephilia created from? From magnificent moments in the cinema throughout your entire life. And Dustin Hoffman is one of the actors that every moment I remember from my life when I was 19, 25, 30, 35, there was a film. There was a particular film connected to this amazing actor. So it's just a huge goosebumps and an incredible excitement, not just by the fact that he finally agreed to come and he found time in his schedule, because he's still active despite his age and very prolific actor, but also the fact that he himself suggested the film which he would love to introduce, and that's The Graduate by Mike Nichols, one of my favorite Dustin Hoffman films.
1: You also have Juliette Binoche. I know with the Hollywood stars, you generally seem to get them through agents. In her case, how did you secure her participation?
2: We tried a few times to bring her, but Juliette Binoche was always busy during the summer shooting either TV series or a new film. And then the moment came when she became a director. She herself directed an amazing, very special and original documentary, which is returning to a performance she did with the acclaimed choreographer and dancer Akram Khan in 2007. And she proved that she can have a vision as a director as well, because she created a two-hour film which is just a very deep commentary on the power of art in general. And I was lucky enough to be introduced to her last October in Lyon at Lumière Festival, where she introduced the French premiere, and we spent an hour talking about her film and other films that she would love us to screen, and we agreed on a certified copy and Three Colors Blue. And same as in case of Dustin Hoffman, it was just a moment when all the moments from your formation comes back to you, all the Leos Carax, the Lovers of Pont-Neuf and everything comes back to you, and you just sit there as a fan.
1: Unusually, the opening film is a documentary and it's about football. Tell us about The Match. What is The Match?
2: The Match is one of the most exciting films we could see at this year's festival in Cannes. It describes probably the most famous football match, soccer match of all times. So we're going back to 1986, the World Cup in Mexico, and the famous match between England and Argentina, which obviously, as many, not just football fans know, was about the famous Hand of God by Maradona, but also about a very complex and complicated relationship between two countries, England and Argentina. And this incredibly exciting film touches all the layers of the relationship of these two countries, and of course is a

0: hugely important, not only the year when the World Cup is also in Mexico.
1: Give me one example of a real gem of a film, hidden maybe from many people somewhere in the program, that you really love.
0: Wow, there's an Austrian film which we had a chance to see before Cannes. It was selected for Cannes. It's called Every Time. It's a film by director Sandra Wollner. It ended up winning the second competition, Cannes, Every Time. If I mentioned what the film was about, I spoil it because something very important happens relatively early in the film, which has influence on everything in the movie. But it's let's say, a family drama, which is probably one of the most original films I've seen this year, and I highly recommend this very strong film to everyone.
2: Ian Willoughby of Radio Prague was talking to Karlo Vivaris Film Festival's artistic director, Karel Och. And the interview brings us to the end of this week's edition of Central Europe Today. I'm leaving you now with Polish-Ukrainian music collaboration of Daga Dana and Mirosław Baka called Sargofaj. I'm Danuta Isler. Thanks for listening.

0: wiosny. 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

0: of A Day in a Life. In a program, I'd like you to meet Polish astronaut Sławosz Uznański-Wiśniewski, who, after nearly half a century, followed the footsteps of Mirosław Hermaszewski as the first Pole in space when aboard a Soviet Soyuz mission in 1978, and became only the second Pole to travel to space. On June 25, 2025, Sławosz joined the Axiom 4 mission to the International Space Station aboard a SpaceX Dragon spacecraft. The rest, as they say, is history.
1: Ignition sequence start. 6, 5, 4, 3.
2: There's the fire.
1: 2, 1, 0.
3: On 25th of June, 2025, you were aboard SpaceX Falcon 9. Heading up there. Do you remember the date?
4: It feels to me like it was yesterday. In Poland, it was 8:31 a.m., but for us at the Cape Canaveral, it was in the middle of the night. If I remember correctly, we woke up at midnight, and then we got ready. We were transported to Cape Canaveral.
3: Not much sleep, probably.
4: Not a lot of sleep. We were sleep shifting during quarantine to actually be able to wake up and be operational for the launch. Then we left all our belongings, all our clothing, our mobile phones and everything we were given. Thermal underwear, spacesuits, we dressed up, and then we left to the tower to press on the elevator this button that says space. We went up into the capsule, and then from that moment onwards, our work started for the whole mission. So already being in the capsule, we had to be operational, focused, and like this for the following 20 days of the mission.
3: So when I was in front of the television, listen to 3, 2, 1, liftoff. You were already there, and the first couple seconds is what? Huge pressure, dizziness?
4: The first couple of seconds is building up acceleration and what we call G-loading on our body. So we feel heavier because we accelerate. This acceleration lasts more or less the first 10 minutes. After 10 minutes, we have an orbit injection. We traveled from Cape Canaveral along the coast of the United States and Canada, crossing the Atlantic, and getting an orbit injection before the European continent. And at that moment, the engines stop. We detach from the rocket and we can feel the weightlessness for the first time. This is 10 minutes into the flight. But to the docking to the International Space Station, it took us still around 30 hours. So these were 30 first hours for...
3: Speaking of long flights, huh?
4: Yeah, exactly, for accommodation of our bodies. We felt different. We had to be operational on the station, and during these times we were looking out the windows, eating, sleeping, trying to recover and feeling our body to adapt to our new living conditions.
1: Ignition sequence start. 6, 5, 4, 3.
2: There's the fire.
1: 2, 1, 0.
3: How does it feel, the gravity, the weightlessness? How did you pee? How was the coffee?
4: The first thing is, maybe if you're 5, you cannot experience that, but when you're a teenager or an adult, you can buy a parabolic flight. You can go on what is called the vomit comet, so the parabolic flight that goes up and down, and you can experience the weightlessness.
3: It's like a really bad roller coaster ride.
4: Exactly, for 20-something seconds. How does it feel? Initially, it is very impressive for the body. You have a big bodily reaction. It's just because our bodies did not evolve to live in these conditions. And then you try to adjust. Your body does a really hard work to adapt in microgravity. You feel a bit dizzy, disoriented, with a headache because your pressure, in your head is bigger. Because here on the ground, most of fluids in our body is pulled down to the ground. There, it floats together with you. These are big emotions, but as well, really big adaptation. And then you try to stay focused to be able to do your job and to use every single minute for, you know, hundreds of scientists and engineers on the ground waiting for your results.
3: When we regular mortals watch those space movies, they show astronauts going up to space, calmness and serenity and nothing really happening. Is that what it's like up there?
4: I would say on one side, yes. I did not experience that, but imagine an astronaut on a spacewalk in the vastness and the vacuum of space, in one small spacesuit that maintains life, and then you imagine this serenity and calmness.

0: But inside of that spacesuit, there is a human being that has to work against the pressure of the atmosphere in the spacesuit, you know, to execute their his or her actions where, you know, the spacesuit is stiff, is heavy, is massive. You need to translate and into your work site and do your job. So on one side, it appears to be easy. On the other side, it goes hundreds or thousands of hours in training of each of us to be able to be efficient in new conditions and, you know, probably years of building up knowledge to be sufficiently prepared to execute scientific experiments that we do.
1: 12, 11, 10, 9, ignition sequence start. 6, 5, 4, 3, 2, 1-0, all engine running. We have a liftoff. Liftoff on Apollo 11.
2: And you did 13 experiments there and took pieces of Poland, sent photos, had orbital or space lessons. Is there one thing that you will remember that will stick with you forever?
0: I will definitely remember the view for the rest of my life. The view from the vantage point of space is purely magical. Looking back on our planet, everyone asks me, how is it looking down on the planet? We do not look down, we look up. We are just upside down and we look up on our planet, and our planet is home. Home to every one of us, all our families and friends. And that view, for me, one thing that strikes me the most, even today, thinking about that, is being able to see the 360 degrees of the horizon. You know, it didn't even occur to me to ask the question where we were about the planet. It was looking on the planet as a whole, as every one of us and our loved ones being here down on Earth, you know, 40 million of Polish hearts that I brought with me, being able to, you know, represent us to the whole world. That was this feeling that stays with me. It took me a couple of minutes and a lot of emotions to actually realize the first coastline and ask the questions, where are we?
2: And what have you been doing throughout that year afterwards, other than being celebrity and probably inspiring many five-year-olds and not only?
0: I love talking to children and students and, you know, young people, because they are genuinely interested in every single question they ask. And this, you know, curiosity of kids, I hope we could have with us as adults for much, much longer. I think this is what pushes us to build knowledge and push forward. Yeah.
2: What has been achieved as a result of your mission when it comes to our awareness, economy, this and that?
0: I think the ecosystem in Poland that we have today is something completely different that we had a couple of years back. When I was selected in Poland, society didn't know. We built space technologies. We have our address in space now, aboard the International Space Station. So this is one. We have a very wide discussion what to do, but we know how critical and important the buildup of technologies are for Poland, for Polish economy of the future. I think there is a tremendous impact on academia, on education system, academia, on general public, and what is really important, on decision makers to be able to ask more ambitious questions and build technologies of the future also in the country, in Poland, for our technology autonomy and sovereignty in the future years.
2: So what's next for you, the moon or Mars?
0: I don't think I would go to Mars. This is a really long trip. If I had a chance to go to the moon, I would definitely say yes. I'll need to consult this with my wife. But in any case, I hope I'll be able to work for future of exploration and European exploration, either supporting my colleagues or maybe work on another Polish mission. That would be a tremendous honor for me.
2: Sławosz Uznański-Wiśniewski, thank you very much.
0: Thank you.

0: I was talking to Polish astronaut Sławosz Uznański-Wiśniewski. That's all in this week's edition of A Day in the Life. I'm Danuta Isler. Thanks for listening.
1: 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Welcome to High Note Music Magazine, and I'm your host, Elżbieta Krajewska.

0: Warsaw's brand new, ambitiously big open-air music festival headed Centralny Plac Muzyki, Central Music Square, is in full swing, set to fill the most voracious of music appetites with an extraordinary bill that includes a selection of productions by Warsaw music institutions, from operetta to musical to full-fledged opera in semi-stage versions, as well as extraordinary recitals, to name Kate Liu, Lang Lang or Joyce DiDonato. With its enormous outdoor stage, the festival is attracting not insignificant crowds, which fill the seats as well as the standing areas, and camping out in the grassy patches outside the festival perimeter too, braving the scorching heat wave which descended on the Polish capital. Among the more brilliant highlights of the Central Music Square Festival was a semi-stage version of Puccini's Tosca, featuring Sonia Jontscheva, Jonathan Tettelman and George Garnidze in the three title roles, with the Artos Children's Choir, the Choir of the National Philharmonic and the Sinfonia Varsovia Orchestra conducted by Bassem Akiki. The sweltering heat became one of the topics which came up at the press meeting ahead of the performance. Sonia Jontscheva.
1: Well, we're expecting a lot of, burning calories. Let's say that our work is incredibly physical, and it's not only about concentration, it's not only about being in good shape. It's all the body is really used. And when it's, the weather is heavy, it really affects us. But, you know, I know that we're very experienced singers, so we will give 100%.
2: It's similar to Verona, absolutely.
1: Yes, last time I sang Tosca in Verona, I had a costume of 15 kilos.
3: Oh, yes. 15.
1: It was full of stones. So I had to kill Scarpio in a very slow-mo movement.
0: Other challenges of a concert or semi-stage version were also tackled.
4: I think so, because we have experience for that part. We have seen a lot of interesting drama. Yeah, you can make also staging without decoration, because you can bring out from the world what you said. This is very important in Tosca, and music also. And that's why, if you close the whole eyes, you can imagine everything.
5: Well, we're also doing some productions that we wish were in concert, so sometimes the concert version is a blessing.
4: That's right. Many times.
1: Actually, for Tosca, you just need good actors. Of course, singers, but a very, very good actor. And I think an actor can convince anybody only with one movement of the eyes, you know.
4: Because Tosca is so deep character and so nice role from the maestro Puccini, that's, I cannot imagine.
1: Me personally, I just need a knife.
0: Sonia Jontscheva was of course asked about her own take on Tosca.
1: It's a character that always evolves in singer's life, but also in woman's life. But I was dreaming about her before debuting her to, if possible, to have a production where I can play the youth of Tosca more than this usual arrogant, very experienced diva that we see. I really believe in that. I think that this youth explains all of this vulnerability, all this big passion, and for the first love for the painter, you know, all this idyllic a place that she was dreaming to be. And that explains why she kills him so fast, you know. An experienced woman would rather do something else.
6: Tosca is the sort of quintessential Italian, fiery, passionate woman. How does that draw on your Slavic temperament?
1: Oh, good question. Well, you know, I believe that the woman is it's a very colorful animal. And even if I'm Slavic or French or Italian,

0: American or South American, you know, the truth that a woman can express when she's really angry or really loving is always valuable, even in different countries. And I'm very kind of a global living person, so I try to put every ingredient I can to describe this. And I really like this Roman character, you know. Yes, it's amazing. I don't know if you've been in Rome, but the women are so direct and so. They have a lot of character, so I try really to play it that way, very woman, yeah.
1: And Jonathan Tettelman was asked about the process in which he arrived at Cavaradossi, whether it was progress from Alfred in La Traviata and Rodolfo in La Bohème.
2: Well, I think it's a better plan to go in that direction. I didn't. I think I did do Rodolfo, I did do Alfredo, and I did do Cavaradossi all pretty much at the same time. And to do Cavaradossi at the same time as these other roles when you're very young is a mistake. Yes, my first time, I didn't realize how difficult the role is. It's really a challenge. It's not for just a lyric tenor. It's for a passionate singer. It's for a powerful voice. And I paid for it the first time, and now I think it's paying me back.
3: Puccini or Verdi? That's the question.
0: Puccini is cinema. Verdi is theater. No. So we love both. We love both. They're both incredible geniuses.
4: Right. Mm-hmm. I think the Puccini is more verismo, but we cannot not tell if that's Verdi better or Puccini better.
2: This is a hard choice. Almost impossible. I would say the requirements are different. For Verdi, you are exposed. You are not given any room to breathe. You have to be there with the voice at all times. And Puccini, you have to find a way not to be overcome with the emotion of the orchestra. Sure. They have different angles that are big challenges.
1: Sonia Jonceva also spoke about her beginnings with Baroque music, and Jonathan Tettelman about his new projects in French opera.
0: Yes, that's true. I started as a Baroque singer, and the Baroque gave me so much incredible discipline and knowledge in terms of also musicology, history, and knowing how to, you know, use the ornaments and the different periods. And so when I went through the other repertoire, the big repertoire, I found that I really missed that. So I put this research also into what I was doing later. And now I'm always coming back to Baroque because I believe it's a very healthy way to remember who we are.
3: French opera.
2: Yes, actually, this is a new path that's been laid for me recently. And I kind of ran away from French opera because it's the language is not the easiest thing to grab onto, to grasp. However, you know, for me, the way that it's stabilized my technique, the way that it has calmed my intensity sometimes in Italian, which Italian music constantly provokes, is a great tool if you want to move into other types of repertoire. So French repertoire is extremely important.
1: I also could briefly speak with the artists singing in the Central Music Square's performance of Tosca.
5: I will ask you if there's anything in the Polish repertoire, perhaps, that you might like to be singing one day.
6: It's so funny. This wonderful lady just came up to me and told me, you must sing King Roger one day. This is a wonderful opera. And actually, I had a friend, a Polish friend, who's performed this piece, and I've heard his parts, and it's beautiful music. Polish, the only problem is not the music, it's the language. I think it's a bit difficult to sing in Polish. It's an interesting language. I have some time. I would love to do it one day.
5: The weather seems to be very difficult and everyone's talking about that. But how do you deal with that?
6: Yes, we just hydrate, I think, get a good night's rest. It's out of our control.
5: Does that affect the voice in any way?
6: I think it does. I think that hot air, we don't really like excessive heat in our lungs, going through our valves and all this stuff. So it can affect us, but we just have to prepare as much as we can.
5: Will you be coming back to Poland in the near future?

0: I really hope so. I was actually in Gdansk, and I was also in Wroclaw. And last year, I sang Tosca actually in the castle in Krakow, and it was beautiful. Not as hot, though.
1: Yes, but those outdoor festival performances are rather wonderful there.
0: Yes, they are, but it's up to the elements. You know, we just have to go along for the ride.
1: Thank you.
0: Thank you. Pleasure seeing you.
2: Sonia Jonczewa also took the opportunity to speak about Piotr Beczała, many times her partner on stage, and Jakub Józef Orliński, who has just received one of her own SY11 Thracian Awards for Classical Music.
1: Some years ago, I saw you in Varna performing in the pouring rain. So, of course, the weather is a consideration.
3: Yeah.
1: Does one think of the weather when one is performing outside?
3: Oh, yeah. There are venues. You hope that it rain like this, we cancel it. And there are others.
1: Well,
3: that,
1: you did not cancel.
3: No,
1: you just battled through to the very end.
3: And that was a beautiful thing, because I really was looking forward to this concert, and it was very nice because the water was just literally falling on me, and then there were also lighting behind, so it was really impressive. And that's why, you know, when you really want to do something, I think nothing can really stop you except a very big hurricane. But I don't think here it will be the case.
1: I'd also like to ask you about the Polish singers you have had opportunity to sing with or to award, like recently.
3: Oh yes, my most favorite is Piotr. I love him. I really, really adore him. And we sang together so many occasions, so many parts in the French repertoire, but also in Italian, at the Metropolitan, at the Vienna. And we're great friends, great, great friends. I adore him.
1: Of course, in reference to your Baroque repertoire, you've just awarded another famous Polish singer.
3: Absolutely. And yes, and very young, and very, I was impressed how he is able to communicate with audience. He has it naturally in his body, you know, in his mind. He's really incredibly astonishing and super gifted person. So I wanted really to give him this encouragement coming from me, from my heart.
1: Where do you find time for all this? I mean, you're singing all the time, performing all the time, and yet you have all these other interests.
3: Because I really love our art. I love the classical music. I believe in classical music and the arts as a serious tool to have a better society, to have a better future for our children. I really believe in that, so I really work into that field for things to happen and to talk even more and more and more about music and arts.
1: Is there still something in the repertoire you're looking forward to be singing?
3: Yes, I would like to go through the German repertoire. And this
1: nothing Polish?
3: Yeah, and Polish, why not? Well, I was supposed to sing some songs from Chopin, by the way, that were really, really beautiful. And I think I will do in some recitals. You know, I'm very kind of a curious artist. I love different cultures. As we said before, a very cosmopolitan person. So I like to know about the world and people.
1: Thank you so much. I see they're looking at the watches. So thank you so much.
3: Thank you. It's my pleasure.
2: In this high note, the new big ambitious outdoor music festival that is the Central Music Square, now on in Warsaw, and the grand performance of Tosca, featuring Sonia Jonczewa, Jonathan Tettelman and George Gagnidze, and the Sinfonia Varsovia Orchestra under Basse Makiki. Your host was Elżbieta Krajewska. 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
1: This is Patrick Trompis with a letter from Poland. This week, change is still an illusion. A second letter about Polish figures who have, at least apparently, deeply changed their views in the course of their lives. Last time we looked at the common situation of people who shifted from a communist outlook to a democratic capitalist outlook. People who went with the historical flow, so to speak. This week we'll look at a couple of cases of those who went from pronounced left-wing positions to the right. Once the lioness of the left, Lwica Lewica, Aleksandra Jakubowska moved from the Communist Party to SLD, the post-communist

0: officially Democratic Socialist Party, to finally become an advocate for populist nationalism. While still a student, she worked for the state propagandist newspaper Youth Banner from 1977 to 1981, after that becoming an editor at a women's magazine. At the end of the communist period, from 1987, she worked for the broadsheet Rzeczpospolita and the national TV station TVP in the controversial news section in a tough period for the country. This first decade and a half of her career would seem to suggest a pretty strong commitment to journalism and to the communist system, and after the transformation she became involved with the democratic descendant of the Communist Party, SLD, achieving the position of Minister of Culture from 2001 to 2003. Her narrowly political career came to an abrupt end with the Lev Rivin scandal, where she was accused and convicted of illegal tampering with the text of a bill, and Lev Rivin was convicted of asking for a bribe to organize that change. Details remain unknown, but the movements of the not-too-invisible hand of the market are pretty clear in this story. Some influential leaders wanted to change the monopoly laws to enable or block the formation of a left-wing media empire and make a nice commission along the way. Put a law up for sale, in a word. Was Jakubowska one of the brains of the operation, or was she, as most commentators assume, one of the fall guys for smarter untouchables? In any case, she was dismissed from her left-wing party, spent a few years in the political wilderness, but in 2017 published a much-discussed article where she, quote-unquote, confessed to the pro-peace, pro-law and justice paper of Szczecin that she doesn't like the women's rights marches, the so-called black marches, that she herself successfully used the Catholic birth control calendar methods all her life, that she suspects the demonstrators all want abortion on demand, and that the church she knows, as a self-confessed atheist, is much more about social support than sexual scandal. She even described herself as a bit of a, quote, mohair beret wearer, which in Poland was a strong symbol of the popular and populist Catholic Radio Maria. As a job interview, if that's what it was, this was very effective. 1 year later, Jakubowska was employed by the portal wpolityce.pl and the YouTube channel wpolityce.pl, as well as contributing to the aforementioned weekly Szczecin. All these outlets had been following the Rupert Murdoch model of the Sun and Fox News. They were and remain activist publications, propaganda delivery systems, to use John Stewart's description of Fox News. I personally think these outlets were a big part of the success of the populist right in Poland. How is it possible for someone to change their politics so much? Apart from the practical employment problems of someone who is very experienced in journalism but has been fired for corruption from the leading left-wing party, there is actually a surprising degree of consistency in Jakubowska's output. Her recent journalism, activism for the populist right, very often focuses on one value, patriotism or nationalism, for example bashing the European Union at every available opportunity. Now, there very much were nationalists amongst Polish communists. Why wouldn't there be? The internationalism of communism had always been disputed, even as an ideology. Take Jakubowska's former boss, for example, the former Prime Minister Leszek Miller, one of today's loudest critics of Zelensky for honouring Ukrainian nationalists guilty of war crimes against Poles. A communist activist for many years already, in 1982 Miller became a member of the executive committee of the Nomen Omen Patriotic Movement for National Rebirth, or PRON. In case there were any doubt, both patriotism and nationalism are in the title. Now, Polish people will ask, what kind of patriotism was exhibited by being in PRON, particularly at that time? A rhetorical question that answers itself. And they will be partly right. But some, especially for political purposes, also mythologize an impossible purity from communism, as if the real Poland went into an incubator for 4.5 decades, not to mention the centuries of partition. As the rather conservative and rather wise historian Jerzy Eisner has said, even if you were born in the 80s, your parents and grandparents lived the majority of their lives under communism. What is the legacy of those years, he asks. Above all, us.
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2: If you have 12 million people out of 36 that visited cinemas, well, that's great. 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
4: You're tuned to Warsaw. Welcome to Europe East, a look at life and events in this part of the continent. I'm Agnieszka Bielawska. Battling Russian disinformation and propaganda, as well as supporting Ukrainian media, were among the important topics discussed during the Ukraine Recovery Conference 2026 in Gdańsk. Polish Radio's Eliza Mickiewicz has this report.
5: A high-level roundtable on Ukrainian media and information resilience was held on the final day of the Ukraine Recovery Conference 2026, which concluded on Friday evening in Poland's coastal city of Gdańsk. Seven experts from Ukraine and abroad took part in the panel, the goal of which was to discuss how Ukrainian media can strengthen accountability, build public trust, and bolster information resilience as Ukraine recovers and moves towards European integration. One of the participants was Hanna Habaraj, head of communications and deputy director of the Ukrainian Institute of Mass Information, an institution that has been following the Ukrainian media market for years. As she pointed out, most Ukrainians, older people included, are now getting their news about what's happening in their country and around the world from the internet. Meanwhile, when it comes to reporting on latest developments, Ukrainian television is dominated by the so-called Telemarathon, a joint 24-hour news program produced by the country's major TV channels. Still, Ukrainians seem to prefer to get their updates from the Telegram internet messenger, where numerous news channels can be found, even though they are not always reliable. On the other hand, people of Ukraine also often use trusted online media outlets, such as Ukrainska Pravda. Ukrainian Institute of Mass Information's map of credible sources already includes 300 different types of media, but as its head noted, their financing remains the biggest issue because people are averse to paying for news, and if they are to support someone financially, it's the Ukrainian military, not the media. Grants for independent outlets provide some solution to this problem. Previously, the United States was the largest donor supporting the Ukrainian media, but currently the European Union took this mantle. One of the European entities involved is Reporters Without Borders, and almost a year ago it initiated the creation of the International Fund for Ukrainian Media. Frenchman Thibaut Breton, Secretary General of the Reporters Without Borders, also took part in the Friday debate at the URC 2026. As he emphasized, over the years, Ukraine has managed to build a significant network of credible outlets, but some media are still controlled by the oligarchs, who recently have been fairly quiet, though.
6: Because some of them had or still have Russian relations, are tied to the Russian market. The question of the Ukraine Reconstruction Fund that we're championing is, how do we reform the sector? How do we build for more transparency, less weaponization of media? And now is the moment to talk about that. The TV marathon in Ukraine, which presents a somewhat similar content on most of central stations, will come to an end at some point. What will replace it? Will it be just the oligarchs coming back, or will it be very independent style of reporting that could be to the benefit of the political community?
5: Brutal said. He also underscored that the Ukrainian public broadcaster, Suspilne,

0: is a phenomenon of its own, and its objectivity is rated very highly.
1: So Spilnje has been backed by the EU, has been very much involved in EBU, the European Broadcasting Union. It has rose to the standard despite financial constraints. And we have to praise the efforts made by the current management in order to produce content that not only fits the needs of the Ukrainian public, but also is now part of a larger European ecosystem. I mean, some of the Suspilnje funded films are now on Arte platforms, are now available all across Europe. So it's a soft power tool to some extent for Ukraine.
0: Another of the roundtable participants, well acquainted with the issue of disinformation and propaganda, was Englishman Anthony Borden, founder and executive director of the Institute for War and Peace Reporting.
2: Democracy is more complicated than dictatorship, so allocating funds is more difficult for us. We also have lots of political discord, let's be honest, among various international partners. But what's moving, exciting about being at this conference is there's greater optimism and, of course, unity of purpose to support Ukraine. The amount of money needed for independent journalism is really infinitesimal compared to the enormous sums that are required for infrastructure and other investments in the long term.
0: Borden said at the Ukraine Recovery Conference. As he added, the Russians are trying to convince both Ukrainians and the rest of the world that Ukraine is losing the war and that the closest allies are ready to abandon Kyiv. Anti-Polish sentiment in Ukraine and anti-Ukrainian sentiment in Poland are also being fueled online by the Kremlin's agents of chaos. Still, while Russia continues to try and influence both Ukrainian society and the global discourse, Moscow's propaganda is met with growing resilience. Especially that, as Borden emphasized, when you're shelling someone, they tend not to believe what you're telling them. The 2026 Ukraine Recovery Conference in Gdańsk was the fifth edition of this event since Russia launched its full-scale war of aggression in 2022, and the largest gathering of this kind worldwide this year. The previous editions of the event were held in Rome, Berlin, London, and Lugano.
3: A report by Eliza Mickiewicz. Who should represent Czechia at the upcoming NATO summit in Ankara has become the latest flashpoint in the conflict between President Petr Pavel and the Czech government. The government initially argued that only the prime and foreign ministers should represent Czechia at the summit and opposed the president's participation. President Pavel challenged that decision before the Constitutional Court, which ruled last week that the head of state has the constitutional right to attend such meetings if he chooses. The ruling cleared the way for Pavel to join the Czech delegation, but it did little to calm the political tensions. The argument over the NATO summit is only the latest chapter in a dispute that has been brewing for months. Relations between the president and the government deteriorated after Pavel refused to appoint Filip Turek of the Motorists Party as environment minister. The decision angered Foreign Minister Petr Marcinka, one of the leading figures of the same party, and the disagreement has since expanded well beyond the question of ministerial appointments. According to political commentator Martin Chaban of Seznam Zprávy, the Ankara dispute should therefore be seen as another stage in a much broader political conflict.
4: I really believe the basic look at the defense policy is mainly shared to a big extent between the prime minister, the president, and even the foreign minister, Mr. Marcinka. They all respect the NATO commitment to defense spending as 2% of GDP, even though we are repeatedly failing to accomplish it. To be fair, we are failing with the former government as well as we are with this one, so there is no big difference. But they are all serious about accomplishing this commitment in the near future. So they all agree on the need to build our army substantially and according to the technical NATO commitments. So there is also no dispute. The differences may be in some details, the pace of the changes or the technical, some technical issues, but hardly on the merit itself. If nothing, I am absolutely sure that the differences on the merit itself are not worth the conflict, some even say war, between Prime Minister and President that we are witnessing these days. So the core of the current fight is mainly in hurt egos. The Foreign Minister

0: is angry that the president didn't appoint Mr. Turek as Minister of the Environment. That is the main cause of the war between government and president. And it is mostly about revenge and egos.
1: So, if it's mainly about egos, who do you think stands to lose the most politically? The government, President Pavel, or ultimately the whole country itself?
0: Each one of these political actors in this tragic act is playing for his own political audience. I don't know how much it can help any of them. I can't estimate it. But I'm pretty sure that it is indeed the Czech Republic which has the most to lose in this strange game.
1: So how damaging do you think is this kind of public constitutional dispute to Czechia's credibility among its NATO allies? Is it seen just as another kind of domestic politics battle, or does it, do you think, leave a lasting impression?
0: Well, it definitely doesn't help, does it? I'm not able to estimate the extent of damage inflicted abroad to our reputation as reliable allies, which I hope we still have. Maybe the allies just care most about the merit and the spending and the technical build-up of our army, and they just take this current dispute as some kind of funny spicing or kind of political freak show. I mean, we should hope so. I believe when it comes to some real acute need to fulfill our duties as NATO allies, the Czech Republic, in my opinion, will be ready and eager to do so without any unnecessary comedy show. I am convinced that this is the case.
1: Just one last question, and I know that you haven't got a crystal ball from which to kind of, you know, in which to see what happens in the future. But once the Ankara summit is over, do you think this conflict might just simply fade away? Or do you think that it has fundamentally changed the relationship between the government and the president?
0: I don't think I need a crystal ball for this, unfortunately. The conflict will definitely not fade away. It's sad truth. I'm afraid the current situation around the Ankara summit didn't come just out of the blue. It is just next stage of the political conflict, which has its roots in the mentioned dispute about Mr. Turek and his appointment or non-appointment. And this, let's call it Ankara dispute, definitely is not the last stage of this conflict. On the contrary, I think, and I'm afraid that things are right now just heating up. As I see it now, not one of the parties looks ready for any form of compromise, unfortunately.
1: So, with this rather grim view of the future, if I understand correctly, it can only get worse.
0: I believe it will get worse in the near future, at least.
2: Political commentator Martin Čaban of Seznam Zprávy was talking to Radio Prague's Vít Pohanka. The political crisis in Romania continues. La Crimiera Simon from Radio Romania International has the details.
3: Romania faces an unusual situation in nearly four decades of post-communist Romanian democracy. MPs are preparing to go on recess on July 1st, and the country risks being left to the government lacking full powers, one that only a joint session of both chambers could confirm. The crisis has been going on since May 5th, when the minority executive team, led by the liberal Ilie Bolojan, was dismissed by parliament through a motion of no confidence. Two attempts to form a new government have failed. The first ended without a vote of confidence after the withdrawal of the designated candidate, Eugen Tomac, leader of an extra-parliamentary party. And the second cabinet, proposed by dissident liberal Adrian Vista, failed to secure the necessary number of votes in parliament. There is a political deadlock, acknowledged President Nicu Șordan, following new discussions with the leaders of the declared pro-Western parties, the Social Democratic Party, the National Liberal Party, Save Romania Union, and the Democratic Union of Ethnic Hungarians in Romania, and with deputies representing national minorities other than the Hungarian minority. The head of state has two proposals for Prime Minister on his desk. One,

0: from the Social Democrats in the person of Social Democratic leader Sorin Grindeanu and the joint proposal from the Liberals, Save Romania Union, and the Democratic Hungarians, namely the Liberal MEP Siegfried Mureșan. Grindeanu previously served as Prime Minister from January to June 2017 when he was dismissed, again through a no-confidence motion, introduced in a unique case in the Romanian Parliament by his own party, after he had fallen out of favor with the Social Democratic leader at the time, Liviu Dragnea, who was later imprisoned for corruption. Until his split with Dragnea, Grindeanu's government promoted legislative proposals that experts say were intended to subordinate the judiciary and put an end to the fight against corruption, much more active in Brussels than in Bucharest and little known to the general public. Mureșan, according to his party leader Bolojan, is devoted to European values and has experience in managing European funds and large investment budgets. Visibly irritated, President Dan made no secret of his dissatisfaction that the Liberals had stopped supporting a social democratic minority government, as they had initially pledged to do. The National Liberal Party has made it clear through various statements that it does not unconditionally support Grindeanu, while the Social Democratic Party refuses to put forward another candidate for Prime Minister and even hints at early elections if a majority willing to take on the government cannot be formed in Parliament. The Liberals and Save Romania Union, for their part, say that early elections are a possibility. These are also seen as the only solution by the Alliance for the Union of Romanians, the nationalist opposition, right from the start of the political crisis. Meanwhile, in the capital Bucharest, where more than one-tenth of the entire Romanian electorate is concentrated, 73% of the respondents to a Kurs opinion poll believe that Romania is heading in the wrong direction, while only 16% believe it is heading in the right direction.
1: A report by Lacrimiona Simon. And finally, in the magazine today, the Bratislava Literary Festival, commonly known as BRAC, brought together readers and the wider community of authors, poets, translators, critics, and professionals working in the book industry, including publishers, distributors, illustrators, and even book reviewers from all across Slovakia. Martina Grenjeva-Simkovičeva from Radio Slovakia International has the story.
2: Although it is called the Bratislava Literary Festival, it also hosted several public readings and discussions with authors from abroad. At the same time, several debates were dedicated to Slovak, and not only Slovak, literature in translation.
3: My name is Zoltán Jenei, and I'm a freelance agent of literature.
2: Hungarian literature recorded a significant international success in 2025, when its leading figure, László Krásna-Horkai, became the Nobel Prize laureate in literature. Unlike Slovakia, Hungary has three major publishing houses with their own literary agents promoting quality Hungarian literature abroad. Zoltán Jenei came to Bratislava to share his experience as the only independent agent promoting Hungarian literature internationally.
3: The work of agents is basic for a good literature exportation. Many publishing houses speak only with agents. It's very necessary and useful in the promotion of the literature of a nation. My favorite activity is to watch on different countries has this kind of social networks of readers, you know, and there are reflections about books and critics on books. And this is my favorite activity, to see how in different countries people react, readers react to Hungarian literature. It's a very nice occupation.
2: So to what extent is this more important than reviews in quality magazines of translations of Hungarian literature?
3: Reviews are very important because this is a kind of commercial for the book. It's a way to make texts known. But I think honest readers' review is much more interesting. There is this Hungarian author, Sándor Márai, who is known worldwide now. The first time he was translated, into another

0: the language. It was in Italy. And it was on an Italian social network that the first translation became very popular because of some comments of readers. And this popularity made the publishing house to publish other books of the author. And after, it spread to France and other countries. So some reader reviews can change the career of a book worldwide.
1: What about the support from the state?
0: The support of the state is very important because every state supports its own literature. And publishing houses are used to apply for support. And if a country doesn't have a satisfying supporting activity, it's very difficult for the agents or the publishing houses to sell books, sell rights.
1: The number of literary agents in Slovakia is zero. Their role is largely fulfilled by the Slovak Literary Center, an institution that presents catalogues of the latest Slovak book releases at international book fairs. Each year, it promotes 10 selected titles across different genres and also prepares a catalogue of children's books.
2: I'm Lucia Galdikova from the Slovak Literary Center, and I work there as international projects manager, and my focus is on German-speaking market.
3: And that literary report from Martina Greniova-Szymkowiczowa brought us to the end of this edition of Europe East. From Agnieszka Bielawska, it's thanks for joining me.

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I am Michał Kubicki. Hello and welcome to another edition of From the Archives. The annual Jewish Culture Festival opens in the southern city of Krakow this week. The event aims to restore the memory of Polish Jews and commemorate those who, having lived in Poland

for centuries were either murdered during the Holocaust or forced to emigrate in the post-war years. Now in its 35th edition, the Jewish Culture Festival in Kraków is the largest presentation of contemporary culture created by Jews around the world. In 2007, I took a tour of Kraków's former Jewish district of Kazimierz, and in From the Archives Today, I invite you to listen to a report on the protection of Poland's rich Jewish heritage, which I recorded at that time.

0: More than 60,000 Jews lived here before World War II. Most of them were murdered by the Nazis. Small wonder, perhaps, that the city's Jewish past was in danger of being consigned to oblivion.
1: If we only look at the sites of murder, in one way we're letting Hitler win, because although it's important to pay respects to the people murdered, without question, it's also important to develop a pride and an understanding of the culture that existed here before.
0: In the last 15 years or so, Jewish organizations from Poland and abroad have been doing much to revive Jewish culture in Kraków's Kazimierz district.
2: I think this task is so important that we cannot afford to be sentimental, or we have to be sober, well, intellectually organized, because if we will fail, there will not be a second try. Of course, whatever we do under a tremendous time pressure. Look, I mean, I hope I'm wrong, but in the next 10 or 15 years, there will be nobody who remembers the wartime period, so there will be no access to first-hand information, and that's why we have to do whatever we can to make the best use of those who still can give us personal accounts. How was it? And this is really what it's all about, to know and to remember. Remembering also that the process to remember is always combined with the process of forgetting.

0: you know, it's important that you preserve it for future generations. It was a community that was once here. Is they contributed to trade, industry?
1: I fully agree that we should definitely preserve it. The buildings here are very traditional, and you've got a wealth of history and the architectural history, and this part of the city as well, with the Jewish quarter here. And I would certainly say preserve it, not a museum, but as a living tradition of the city.
2: I think it's most important to keep living this place. We should restore some buildings, some synagogues, old buildings, as you see. Kazimierz right now become a center of the cultural life in Krakow.
3: The Jewish culture is as much a part of Polish culture as it ever was, and therefore if this is a part of old Krakow as much as Krakow town centre itself is, then of course it should be preserved.
4: Being that I am both of Polish Catholic and Polish Jewish ancestry, this is, you know, visiting Kazimierz is both a very enlightening and enjoyable and also slightly saddening experience as well, because there are efforts being made to preserve Kazimierz, but as of yet it still seems that it's a smaller portion of the population. It's a growing portion of the Polish population who wants to preserve Kazimierz and, you know, similar sites around Poland, but and it's easier to preserve it in Kazimierz because of the influx of foreigners and people who want to visit. So efforts are being made, but there could be more. What the example of Kazimierz is to me is you need more cross-cultural cooperation.

0: and introspection and enlightenment.
1: The somewhat questionable authenticity of modern Kazimierz does not seem to deter the tourists who come flocking to the narrow streets of the quarter. A must for the visitors in the very heart of Kazimierz is the Judaica Center for Jewish Culture, which is located in what used to be a prayer house. I was taken round the place by its director, Joachim Russek.
2: The house itself was built in the 80s of the 19th century as one of the many Beit Midrashes located in pre-war Krakow's Kazimierz. It was a property of a Jewish praying society, Bnei Emuna, and served for religious purposes till the outbreak of World War II. During the war, this building was used as a carpentry workshop. After the war also, later it was a storage space and finally was abandoned and became a hopeless ruin.
1: How was it brought back to its former splendor?
2: Well, I would say this was one of the Polish miracles that took place in the 80s and 90s of the 20th century, in the time of big changes, political changes, social, economical. And it all started, as it is usually the case in Krakow, with sitting in coffee houses and sipping coffee. That's the way it is. And a group of distinguished professors of the Jagiellonian University came to the conclusion that there is a need to organize an institutional infrastructure in the Kazimierz Quarter of Krakow, which after World War II was so empty, abandoned, neglected, and hopeless, in order to start the rediscovering process of the historical and cultural importance of the Kazimierz Quarter. By chance, one of our mutual friends drew our attention to this hopeless ruin, telling us about the history of this building, and we thought, well, it might be a good idea to combine the old history with the new history. But this ruin was so hopeless that the question was where to find the financial means to bring it back to life. Not for the first time. As we know, when Poles are confronted with a hopeless situation, the most rational approach is to wait for another Polish miracle. And such a miracle took place, namely in 1988, the United States Congress passed a piece of legislation known as the Poland Aid Act, a huge assistance program for Poland. And this was the miracle for us, because within the framework of this program, we were one of the two mandatory projects, which means that financial means were provided to bring back to life this important building in the Kazimierz history.
1: If we look here, for instance, at the ceiling, these ornamentation that we can now see, is this lovingly restored ornamentation on the basis of, I don't know, perhaps old documents, old sources?
2: This is exactly how it is. It was extremely careful restored, also because this building is listed on the list of historical monuments in the city of Krakow, which means whatever has been done was done under the supervision of the Monument Protection Office in the city of Krakow.
1: What are the main lines of your activities?
2: We want to protect the remnants of the still existing Jewish cultural and historical heritage. Number two, we want to disseminate the knowledge about the still not properly known historical chapter of Polish Jews or Jews in Poland. We want to protect the memory of the Jewish presence on the Polish soil over the centuries. We hope that

After 13 years of experience, we may say that this house became a place where Poles and Jews from the diaspora, from Poland or from Israel, getting in touch with each other. And on the top of it, whatever we do it in a context of the open and civil society.

0: A 10-minute walk from the Judaica Center, there is the Galicia Museum, which focuses not only on documenting the tragic plight of the Jews of southern Poland, but also on bringing to life the relics of Jewish life and culture through exhibitions, lectures and concerts. The Galicia Museum is the brainchild of the British photographer Chris Schwartz. The main exhibition, Traces of Memory, consists of 150 large-format color photographs, a result of his many years-long exploration of the towns and villages of southern Poland. What I find really very fascinating here is that there are places and synagogues in the small towns, as here, for instance, close to the Ukrainian border, an imposing synagogue in the small village of Wielkie Oczy. This synagogue is, of course, not used as a house of prayer any longer, but it's a very, very interesting relic of the past.
1: There are different ways of looking at it. As you say, it's a very large, very imposing building in a tiny town, tiny village with, I've not counted, but probably less than 30 houses or something. Actually, it gives you a lot of Polish history, because this building was damaged during the First World War, and it was Jews from New York and America who paid for the restoration between the wars to repair the damage done to the synagogue. You'll find not only Jews, but a large numbers of Poles had their economic viability maintained from relatives in the United States of America between the two wars. So again, it's got a lot of Polish history in it. Now, as you can see, it's derelict again. There's no one within 500 kilometers, no Jews within 500 kilometers to pay for it. The local community could not begin to renovate it. It'd be way beyond their means. What do you do with it? I think this is a serious question. Nobody wants to see it fall down. If you spent a few million dollars and renovate it, then what happens? You can't put little museums in all these places, because you just wouldn't get enough people to warrant it. So it's a very serious question, and I think that between the mayor, the local community, the Jewish community, one needs to do a survey on each of these buildings to decide its cultural viability.
0: The title of the exhibition is The Traces of Memory, and there are several pictures which show Jewish inscriptions on buildings. This is a Hebrew inscription in the very center of Kraków. Now, could you tell us a little bit about this place, this photograph?
1: Yep, it's a normal domestic house at the moment on Bonarewska Street, Ulica Bonarewska. And it was an orphanage for young Jewish artisans, and obviously a Jewish philanthropist paid for this building and paid for the upkeep and the means by which the orphans could carry on working. And what I think is interesting is first language is Polish, and then after it is Hebrew, and it shows the degree of integration that there was, that you've got both languages here. And obviously, before the war, there was a huge amount of Hebrew text to be found on very, very many buildings. If you go around Krakow to now there are about, outside the synagogues, about six examples of Hebrew text that can still be seen in the streets of Krakow. In fact, just around the corner from here, and buildings being renovated, and they've taken off the plaster work, and very, very faintly, almost too faintly to be able to take a photograph, you can see that it was a Jewish-owned restaurant and bar, some of it in Hebrew and some of it in Polish.
0: Well, this particular inscription is almost, almost 200 years old, right?
1: That's right, yes. And it survived. How and why is beyond anybody's comprehension.

0: But it's nice to see it.
1: From the many recordings of Jewish songs, Yiddish songs as well, I remember very much those which are, settings to the verse by the very famous poet Mordechai Gebirtik. He was murdered in the Jewish ghetto here in Krakow.
0: That's right.
1: And this is a photograph which depicts a commemorative plaque to Gebirtik. He was, one of the most famous poets of the Yiddish language.
0: That's right. And also what you'll find is that we put on quite a lot of concerts of Yiddish music and use a lot of his songs. But we have Polish people coming in saying, I remember that song. My mother used to sing it to me when I was a young child. And I didn't know it was written by a Jew. So he's entered the national consciousness, if you see what I mean. He wrote about the ordinary family matters, about the sadness when his last daughter, he had three daughters, when the last daughter goes under the hooper, when she's just about to be married, and his sense of loss at losing his last daughter. Very normal, very human emotions, and that's what he wrote, and they are universal. They apply to us all in every country.
1: It was in Kazimierz, the Jewish district of Krakow, that Mordechai Gebirtik wrote about everyday life in the Jewish shtetl. Song settings to his poems are a staple part of the program of the annual Jewish Cultural Festival, which attracts tens of thousands of visitors to Kazimierz every June. That was a report from the Kazimierz Jewish District of Krakow, recorded in 2007. It's the venue of the annual Jewish Culture Festival. And that's all in this edition of From the Archives. From me, Michał Kubicki, your host in Warsaw, it's goodbye.

0: You're tuned to the External Service of Polish Radio, broadcasting from Warsaw. I'm Danuta Isler, welcoming you to this edition of Around Poland. In today's program, I would like to encourage you, while traveling around Poland, to stop by small localities you're passing by and discover their charm and history. Just like Kowary, a town located 93 kilometers or 58 miles southwest of the regional capital, Wrocław. The origin and the development of Kowary is connected with mining of iron and smithery. In 1148, on the slope of the Rudnik mountain, a miner from Wallonia called Laurentius Angelus discovered an iron ore, and 10 years later, at command of the contemporary Duke of Poland, Bolesław Kędzierzawy, an exploitation of iron ores began, a village was found, an iron began to be forged, and many various iron tools began to be produced. The rest, as they say, is history.
1: Bartosz Lipiński, the chief of the promotion office in the city, in Kowary.
0: This is the city we're visiting in this edition of our program. Will I do its job?

0: Master, if I say it's a small, charming town, but with a lot of history?
1: Yes, Kovary is one of the oldest towns in this region. The first mention is 12th century. It was about mining tradition, because Laurentius is exploring here iron ore, magnetite, in the half of 12th century. And in the next 300 years in Kovary, mining was the first thing people were doing here, and it was famous in the region on this. After that, ore is ending, and first business here is fiber manufacturers. It was about 17th century. We have a first document about city in 14th century about miners from Schmiedeberg. It's a quote in Prussian city.
0: It's a long time ago. Would you be aware what does the name Kovary mean?
1: It means smith, because only one letter in this word was changed in Polish language.
0: Mm-hmm.
1: And Kovary is the next of the Schmiedeberg, the Smith Mountain. Because the first explorer was from the Rudnik Mountain. Iron ore was in the Rudnik Mountain, and from there, here is the center of the smithy.
0: We're walking in the city center, close to the town hall. Quite a nice and pleasant walking area, with a lot of tenement houses on the left. I would imagine historic, because even looking at some of them, you could say that they go back to centuries ago. If somebody driving around this area, roughly southwestern Poland, not very far from Jelenia Góra, on the way from Wrocław, why should they stop here? What is it that they can see here?
1: Kovary is a very old town, and we have some special things in Kovary or near Kovary, like a lot of paths for walking, especially to the mountains, a lot of paths for biking, for cross-country skiing, and exploring all mountains. Mountain from there is very near. It's not so difficult.
0: So a lot of attractions for those who are enthusiasts of sport. How about tourist attractions here or around here?
1: Attraction is tunnel in the mountain. After the Second World War, it was uranium mining.
0: Underground tunnel
1: for tourists now. It's probably that the first Russian atom bomb was built on this uranium from Kovary.
0: A very nice church we saw while we were driving here.
1: The end of this pedestrian zone is the church and the column of Saint Nepomucen.
0: Exotic name?
1: Yes, because tradition from this region is Sudete. Czech Saint Nepomucen is the patron of all of the inhabitants. Before the Second World War, it was Protestants, and now it's Catholic Church.
0: If you don't have time to travel around the whole area, regional influences can be seen in one place, the miniature park of monuments of Lower Silesia, also built in Kovary. The goal of this undertaking was to create a showplace as well as an information center of the Euro region. While in the park, visitors can admire some architectural treasures of Lower Silesia, such as palaces, cloisters, churches, old centers of Silesian towns, and many more, minutely imitated precisely in the scale of 1 to 25.
2: Hello, my name is Małgorzata Kędzior. We are in the miniature park of Lower Silesia. Here we have got a collection of the beautiful palaces of Lower Silesia, all gathered in one place in miniatures in scale 1 to 25.
0: How many pieces can we see here? In this, I gotta say, wonderfully arranged place with a little pond, the water you can hear in the background, and nicely cut grass. Of course, the beautiful view of the mountains in the background. How many pieces are we looking at?
2: There are 30 miniature pieces collected, and the most recent is the old paper factory in Duszniki Zdrój. Mm-hmm. We are just standing opposite this one.
0: They look like masterpieces. You said scale 1 to 25. Miniatures, very detailed looking. How long does it take?
2: From around 3-4 months up to even 2 years. So the most renowned miniature in the park, the miniature of the Castle Książ, has been built for almost 2 years. It's really a very tedious job and lots of time has to be taken.
0: Why is it only the monuments of Lower Silesia? Do you think there's also a chance there'll be treasures of other regions here one day too?
2: I think the basic idea when founding the miniature park was that we are promoting Lower Silesia and we are like regional patriots. So we have got so many castles and palaces, small hidden architecture treasures in this region that we don't really need to copy any other monuments. Probably also lots of us have been to the buildings we are now presenting, the Książ Castle or the Czocha Castle or the small palaces in Łomnica or Wojanów Bobrów. So we are mostly promoting our own region.
0: Let's take a look at this magnificent
3: Książ Castle, the stones, the details, the spires, the windows, I mean, it just looks amazing. What are these things made of?
2: The basic material used in all of the models.

0: Is styrodur. It's a kind of a substance similar to styrofoam. So it's 100% weather resistant. And of course, there are also plastic elements, for example, the windows, and also mercury elements. For example, the roofs are sometimes made from mercury.
1: I can believe one of the attractions of this place is the fact that these are miniatures, so even children can come here and view the world from their own perspective, no?
0: Yes, children are about 90% of our visitors. Also, we have got many tourists, many sightseers from Germany, probably because the region had first belonged to Germany, but we have got many interesting architecture objects here.
2: More information about the town of the miniature park alongside the pictures of its miniatures can be found at the CityRun website www.kowary.pl. And to see how Kowary looked 80 or more years ago, you can click on the retro gallery on the website or visit the German page www.schlieserland.de. I'm Danuta Isler. 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
1: This is Patrick Trompis with a letter from Poland. This week, change is still an illusion. A second letter about Polish figures who have, at least apparently, deeply changed their views in the course of their lives. Last time we looked at the common situation of people who shifted from a communist outlook to a democratic capitalist outlook. People who went with the historical flow, so to speak. This week we'll look at a couple of cases of those who went from pronounced left-wing positions to the right. Once the lioness of the left, Lwica Lewica, Aleksandra Jakubowska moved from the Communist Party to SLD, the post-communist officially Democratic Socialist Party, to finally become an advocate for populist nationalism. While still a student, she worked for the state propagandist newspaper Youth Banner from 1977 to 1981, after that becoming an editor at a women's magazine. At the end of the communist period, from 1987, she worked for the broadsheet Rzeczpospolita and the national TV station TVP in the controversial news section in a tough period for the country. This first decade and a half of her career would seem to suggest a pretty strong commitment to journalism and to the communist system, and after the transformation she became involved with the

0: democratic descendant of the Communist Party, SLD, achieving the position of Minister of Culture from 2001 to 2003. Her narrowly political career came to an abrupt end with the Lefrivin scandal, where she was accused and convicted of illegal tampering with the text of a bill, and Lefrivin was convicted of asking for a bribe to organise that change. Details remain unknown, but the movements of the not-too-invisible hand of the market are pretty clear in this story. Some influential leaders wanted to change the monopoly laws to enable, or block, the formation of a left-wing media empire, and make a nice commission along the way. Put a law up for sale, in a word. Was Jakubowska one of the brains of the operation, or was she, as most commentators assume, one of the fall guys for smarter untouchables? In any case, she was dismissed from her left-wing party, spent a few years in the political wilderness, but in 2017 published a much-discussed article where she, quote-unquote, confessed to the pro-peace, pro-law and justice paper of Shechi that she doesn't like the women's rights marches, the so-called black marches, that she herself successfully used the Catholic birth control calendar methods all her life, that she suspects the demonstrators all want abortion on demand, and that the church she knows, as a self-confessed atheist, is much more about social support than sexual scandal. She even described herself as a bit of a, quote, mohair beret wearer, which in Poland was a strong symbol of the popular and populist Catholic Radio Maria. As a job interview, if that's what it was, this was very effective. 1 year later, Jakubowska was employed by the portal Wpolityce.pl and the YouTube channel Wpolsce.pl, as well as contributing to the aforementioned weekly Wsieci. All these outlets had been following the Rupert Murdoch model of the Sun and Fox News. They were and remain activist publications, propaganda delivery systems, to use John Stewart's description of Fox News. I personally think these outlets were a big part of the success of the populist right in Poland. How is it possible for someone to change their politics so much? Apart from the practical employment problems of someone who is very experienced in journalism but has been fired for corruption from the leading left-wing party, there is actually a surprising degree of consistency in Jakubowska's output. Her recent journalism, activism for the populist right, very often focuses on one value, patriotism or nationalism, for example bashing the European Union at every available opportunity. Now there very much were nationalists amongst Polish communists. Why wouldn't there be? The internationalism of communism had always been disputed, even as an ideology. Take Jakubowska's former boss, for example, the former Prime Minister Leszek Miller, one of today's loudest critics of Zelensky for honouring Ukrainian nationalists guilty of war crimes against Poles. A communist activist for many years already, in 1982 Miller became a member of the executive committee of the Nomen Omen Patriotic Movement for National Rebirth, or PRON. In case there were any doubt, both patriotism and nationalism are in the title. Now, Polish people will ask, what kind of patriotism was exhibited by being in PRON, particularly at that time? A rhetorical question that answers itself. And they will be partly right. But some, especially for political purposes, also mythologize an impossible purity from communism, as if the real Poland went into an incubator for 4.5 decades, not to mention the centuries of partition. As the rather conservative and rather wise historian Jerzy Eisner has said, even if you were born in the 80s, your parents and grandparents lived the majority of their lives under communism. What is the legacy of those years, he asks. Above all, us.
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2: If you have 12 million people out of 36 that visited cinemas, well, that's great. 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
3: After 21 years in Hollywood, I feel very strong need to be here as well, to work with young artists here, but also to contribute to my field here, means film music in Poland.
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1: You're tuned to Warsong. Welcome to Europe East, a look at life and events in this part of the continent. I'm Agnieszka Bielawska. Battling Russian disinformation and propaganda, as well as supporting Ukrainian media, were among the important topics discussed during the Ukraine Recovery Conference 2026 in Gdańsk. Polish Radio's Eliza Mickiewicz has this report.
2: A high-level roundtable on Ukrainian media and information resilience was held on the final day of the Ukraine Recovery Conference 2026, which concluded on Friday evening in Poland's coastal city of Gdańsk. Seven experts from Ukraine and abroad took part in the panel, the goal of which was to discuss how Ukrainian media can strengthen accountability, build public trust, and bolster information resilience as Ukraine recovers and moves towards European integration. One of the participants was Hanna Habaraj, head of communications and deputy director of the Ukrainian Institute of Mass Information, an institution that has been following the Ukrainian media market for years. As she pointed out, most Ukrainians, older people included, are now getting their news about what's happening in their country and around the world from the internet. Meanwhile, when it comes to reporting on latest developments, Ukrainian television is dominated by the so-called Telemarathon, a joint 24-hour news program produced by the country's major TV channels. Still, Ukrainians seem to prefer to get their updates from the Telegram internet messenger, where numerous news channels can be found, even though they are not always reliable. On the other hand, people of Ukraine also often use trusted online media outlets, such as Ukrainska Pravda. Ukrainian Institute of Mass Information's map of credible sources already includes 300 different types of media, but as its head noted, their financing remains the biggest issue because people are averse to paying for news, and if they are to support someone financially, it's the Ukrainian military, not the media. Grants for independent outlets provide some solution to this problem. Previously, the United States was the largest donor supporting the Ukrainian media, but currently the European Union took this mantle. One of the European entities involved is Reporters Without Borders, and almost a year ago it initiated the creation of the International Fund for Ukrainian Media. Frenchman Thibaut Breton, Secretary General of the Reporters Without Borders, also took part in the Friday debate at the URC 2026. As he emphasized, over the years, Ukraine has managed to build a significant network of credible outlets, but some media are still controlled by the oligarchs, who recently have been fairly quiet, though.
3: Because some of them had or still have Russian relations, are tied to the Russian market. The question of the Ukraine Reconstruction Fund that we're championing is, how do we reform the sector? How do we build for more transparency, less weaponization of media? And now is the moment to talk about that. The TV marathon in Ukraine, which presents a somewhat similar content on most of central stations, will come to an end at some point. What will replace it? Will it be just the oligarchs coming back, or will it be very independent style of reporting that could be to the benefit of the political community?
2: Breton said. He also underscored that the Ukrainian public broadcaster, Suspilne, is a phenomenon of its own, and its objectivity is rated very highly.
3: Suspilne has been backed by the EU, has been very much involved in the EBU, the European Broadcasting Union. It has rose to the standard, despite financial constraints. And we have to praise the efforts made by the current management in order to produce content that not only fits the needs of the Ukrainian public, but also is now part of a larger European ecosystem. I mean, some of the Suspilne-funded films are now on Arte platforms, are now available all across Europe. So it's a soft power tool to some extent for Ukraine.
2: Another

0: The roundtable participants, well acquainted with the issue of disinformation and propaganda, was Englishman Anthony Borden, founder and executive director of the Institute for War and Peace Reporting.
1: Democracy is more complicated than dictatorship, so allocating funds is more difficult for us. We also have lots of political discord, let's be honest, among various international partners. But what's moving, exciting about being at this conference is there's greater optimism and, of course, unity of purpose to support Ukraine. The amount of money needed for independent journalism is really infinitesimal compared to the enormous sums that are required for infrastructure and other investments in the long term.
0: Borden said at the Ukraine Recovery Conference. As he added, the Russians are trying to convince both Ukrainians and the rest of the world that Ukraine is losing the war and that the closest allies are ready to abandon Kyiv. Anti-Polish sentiment in Ukraine and anti-Ukrainian sentiment in Poland are also being fueled online by the Kremlin's agents of chaos. Still, while Russia continues to try and influence both Ukrainian society and the global discourse, Moscow's propaganda is met with growing resilience. Especially that, as Borden emphasized, when you're shelling someone, they tend not to believe what you're telling them. The 2026 Ukraine Recovery Conference in Gdańsk was the fifth edition of this event since Russia launched its full-scale war of aggression in 2022, and the largest gathering of this kind worldwide this year. The previous editions of the event were held in Rome, Berlin, London, and Lugano.
2: A report by Eliza Mickiewicz. Who should represent Czechia at the upcoming NATO summit in Ankara has become the latest flashpoint in the conflict between President Petr Pavel and the Czech government. The government initially argued that only the prime and foreign ministers should represent Czechia at the summit and opposed the president's participation. President Pavel challenged that decision before the Constitutional Court, which ruled last week that the head of state has the constitutional right to attend such meetings if he chooses. The ruling cleared the way for Pavel to join the Czech delegation, but it did little to calm the political tensions. The argument over the NATO summit is only the latest chapter in a dispute that has been brewing for months. Relations between the president and the government deteriorated after Pavel refused to appoint Filip Turek of the Motorists Party as environment minister. The decision angered Foreign Minister Petr Marcinka, one of the leading figures of the same party, and the disagreement has since expanded well beyond the question of ministerial appointments. According to political commentator Martin Chaban of Seznam Zprávy, the Ankara dispute should therefore be seen as another stage in a much broader political conflict.
3: I really believe the basic look at the defense policy is mainly shared to a big extent between the prime minister, the president, and even the foreign minister, Mr. Marcinka. They all respect the NATO commitment to defense spending as 2% of GDP, even though we are repeatedly failing to accomplish it. To be fair, we are failing with the former government as well as we are with this one, so there is no big difference. But they are all serious about accomplishing this commitment in the near future. So they all agree on the need to build our army substantially and according to the technical NATO commitments. So there is also no dispute. The differences may be in some details, the pace of the changes or the technical, some technical issues, but hardly on the merit itself. If nothing, I am absolutely sure that the differences on the merit itself are not worth the conflict, some even say war, between Prime Minister and President that we are witnessing these days. So the core of the current fight is mainly in hurt egos. The Foreign Minister is angry that the President didn't appoint Mr. Turek as Minister of the Environment. That is the main cause of the war between government and President. And it is mostly about revenge and egos.
4: So, if it's mainly about egos, who do you think stands to lose the most politically? The government, President Pavel, or ultimately the whole country itself?
3: Each one of these political actors in this tragic act is playing for his own political audience. I don't know how much it can help any of them. I can't estimate it. But I'm pretty sure

0: that it is indeed the Czech Republic which has the most to lose in this strange game.
1: So how damaging do you think is this kind of public constitutional dispute to Czechia's credibility among its NATO allies? Is it seen just as another kind of domestic politics battle, or does it, do you think, leave a lasting impression?
0: Well, it definitely doesn't help, does it? I'm not able to estimate the extent of damage inflicted abroad to our reputation as reliable allies, which I hope we still have. Maybe the allies just care most about the merit and the spending and the technical build-up of our army, and they just take this current dispute as some kind of funny spicing or kind of political freak show. I mean, we should hope so. I believe when it comes to some real acute need to fulfill our duties as NATO allies, the Czech Republic, in my opinion, will be ready and eager to do so without any unnecessary comedy show. I am convinced that this is the case.
1: Just one last question, and I know that you haven't got a crystal ball from which to kind of, you know, in which to see what happens in the future. But once the Ankara summit is over, do you think this conflict might just simply fade away? Or do you think that it has fundamentally changed the relationship between the government and the president?
0: I don't think I need a crystal ball for this, unfortunately. The conflict will definitely not fade away. It's sad truth. I'm afraid the current situation around the Ankara summit didn't come just out of the blue. It is just next stage of the political conflict, which has its roots in the mentioned dispute about Mr. Turek and his appointment or non-appointment. And this, let's call it Ankara dispute, definitely is not the last stage of this conflict. On the contrary, I think, and I'm afraid that things are right now just heating up. As I see it now, not one of the parties looks ready for any form of compromise, unfortunately.
1: So, with this rather grim view of the future, if I understand correctly, it can only get worse.
0: I believe it will get worse in the near future, at least.
2: Political commentator Martin Čaban of Seznam Zprávy was talking to Radio Prague's Vít Pohanka. The political crisis in Romania continues. La Crimiera Simon from Radio Romania International has the details.
3: Romania faces an unusual situation in nearly four decades of post-communist Romanian democracy. MPs are preparing to go on recess on July 1st, and the country risks being left to the government lacking full powers, one that only a joint session of both chambers could confirm. The crisis has been going on since May 5th, when the minority executive team led by the liberal Ilie Bolojan was dismissed by parliament through a motion of no confidence. Two attempts to form a new government have failed. The first ended without a vote of confidence after the withdrawal of the designated candidate Eugen Tomac, leader of an extra-parliamentary party. And the second cabinet, proposed by dissident liberal Adrian Vista, failed to secure the necessary number of votes in parliament. There is a political deadlock, acknowledged President Nicu Șordan, following new discussions with the leaders of the declared pro-Western parties, the Social Democratic Party, the National Liberal Party, Save Romania Union, and the Democratic Union of Ethnic Hungarians in Romania, and with deputies representing national minorities other than the Hungarian minority. The head of state has two proposals for Prime Minister on his desk, one from the Social Democrats in the person of Social Democratic leader Sorin Grindeanu, and the joint proposal from the Liberals, Save Romania Union, and the Democratic Hungarians, namely the Liberal MEP Siegfried Mureșan. Grindeanu previously served as Prime Minister from January to June 2017, when he was dismissed, again through a no-confidence motion, introduced in a unique case in the Romanian Parliament by his own party, after he had fallen out of favor with the Social Democratic leader at the time, Liviu Dragnea, who was later imprisoned for corruption. Until his split with Dragnea, Grindeanu's government promoted

0: Voted legislative proposals that experts say were intended to subordinate the judiciary and put an end to the fight against corruption, much more active in Brussels than in Bucharest and little known to the general public. Mureșan, according to his party leader Bolojan, is devoted to European values and has experience in managing European funds and large investment budgets. Visibly irritated, President Dan made no secret of his dissatisfaction that the Liberals had stopped supporting a social democratic minority government, as they had initially pledged to do. The National Liberal Party has made it clear through various statements that it does not unconditionally support Grindeanu, while the Social Democratic Party refuses to put forward another candidate for prime minister and even hints at early elections if a majority willing to take on the government cannot be formed in parliament. The Liberals and Save Romania Union, for their part, say that early elections are a possibility. These are also seen as the only solution by the Alliance for the Union of Romanians, the nationalist opposition, right from the start of the political crisis. Meanwhile, in the capital Bucharest, where more than one-tenth of the entire Romanian electorate is concentrated, 73% of the respondents to a Kurs opinion poll believe that Romania is heading in the wrong direction, while only 16% believe it is heading in the right direction.
1: A report by Lacrimiona Simon. And finally, in the magazine today, the Bratislava Literary Festival, commonly known as BRAC, brought together readers and the wider community of authors, poets, translators, critics, and professionals working in the book industry, including publishers, distributors, illustrators, and even book reviewers from all across Slovakia. Martina Grenjeva-Simkovičová from Radio Slovakia International has the story.
2: Although it is called the Bratislava Literary Festival, it also hosted several public readings and discussions with authors from abroad. At the same time, several debates were dedicated to Slovak, and not only Slovak, literature in translation.
3: My name is Zoltán Jenei, and I'm a freelance agent of literature.
2: Hungarian literature recorded a significant international success in 2025, when its leading figure, László Krásna-Horkai, became the Nobel Prize laureate in literature. Unlike Slovakia, Hungary has three major publishing houses with their own literary agents promoting quality Hungarian literature abroad. Zoltán Jenei came to Bratislava to share his experience as the only independent agent promoting Hungarian literature internationally.
3: The work of agents is basic for a good literature exportation. Many publishing houses speak only with agents. It's very necessary and useful in the promotion of the literature of a nation. My favorite activity is to watch on different countries has this kind of social networks of readers, you know, and there are reflections about books and critics on books. And this is my favorite activity, to see how in different countries people react, readers react to Hungarian literature. It's a very nice occupation.
2: So to what extent is this more important than reviews in quality magazines of translations of Hungarian literature?
3: Reviews are very important because this is a kind of commercial for the book. It's a way to make texts known. But I think honest readers' review is much more interesting. There is this Hungarian author, Sándor Márai, who is known worldwide now. The first time he was translated into another language, it was in Italy. And it was on an Italian social network that the first translation became very popular because of some comments of readers. And this popularity made the publishing house to publish other books of the author. And after, it spread to France and other countries. So some reader reviews can change the career of a book worldwide.
2: What about the support from the state?
3: The support of the state is very important because every state supports its own literature.

0: culture, and publishing houses are used to apply for support. And if a country doesn't have a satisfying supporting activity, it's very difficult for the agents or the publishing houses to sell books, sell rights.
1: The number of literary agents in Slovakia is zero. Their role is largely fulfilled by the Slovak Literary Center, an institution that presents catalogues of the latest Slovak book releases at international book fairs. Each year, it promotes 10 selected titles across different genres and also prepares a catalogue of children's books.
2: I'm Lucia Galdikova from the Slovak Literary Center, and I work there as international projects manager, and my focus is on German-speaking market.
3: And that literary report from Martina Greniova-Szymkowiczowa brought us to the end of this edition of Europe East. From Agnieszka Bielawska, it's thanks for joining me.

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1: You are tuned to Polish Radio External Service, broadcasting from Warsaw. Hello, my name is Marcin Matuszewski and this is Q&A, a program showcasing news and views of trends and phenomena in Polish society. Welcome to the show! In today's episode, we are turning our attention to Poland's relationship with its western neighbor, Germany. That is because June 17th marked the anniversary of the 1991 Polish-German Treaty on Good Neighborship and Friendly Cooperation. To celebrate the occasion, Polish Radio External Service and Polish Radio 24 jointly hosted a debate titled Real Partnership or New Asymmetry? Poland and Germany 35 years after the treaty. The participating experts touched on a plethora of aspects of the two countries' relations, which are marked by a very uneasy past, but eye the future built on equal partnership and reciprocal support. I have attended the event, and when the discussions ceased, I spoke with two of the invited panelists.

0: Aleksandra Rybińska, I'm a journalist for the Polish weekly Sieci and of Polsce 24 TV.
1: Cornelius Ochman, director of Foundation for German-Polish Cooperation.
2: We are talking after the Polish Radio's panel discussion dedicated to the 35th anniversary of the Polish-German Good Neighborship Treaty. For starters, would you say that on average the reality lived up to this agreement's name when it comes to the two countries' relations?
0: Well, the treaty today is in part at least obsolete, meaning that a part of its content has already been fulfilled. Therefore, it is at least partially a historical document today. And there's a part of it which hasn't been fulfilled, and we're still waiting for that to happen, especially on the German side. But I think the lack of enthusiasm for this date, the 35th anniversary, on both sides in Germany and Poland shows that we're on a completely different level. We're somewhere else in our relationship between Germany and Poland.
2: But to simplify it, are we good neighbors with Germany, or is it impossible to give a simple answer to such a complicated question?
1: We are good neighbors, thinking about treaty, which is 35 years old. It was a big progress we have had in the last 35 years. As a representative of a German-Polish foundation, it is a big positive development in the last 35 years, despite an open question in German-Polish relation. But at the end of the day, it's a positive development.
2: Continuing along the line of my previous question, what would you say are the biggest factors hampering the good neighborship between Poland and Germany? Quite naturally, history comes to mind first, but I guess it's not the only problem.
1: Of course, not only the history. One of the biggest challenges is the infrastructure. Yeah, today we have only one bridge more between Germany and Poland than we have in the year 91. So it's a very small progress. Of course, there are highways built in Poland, there are train connections, but the situation is not better than 35 years ago.
0: Well, I would say we have different interests if we look at the policy of Germany towards Russia under Angela Merkel, which was pursued, by the way, for decades. It was, from Polish point of view, a bad policy, which was to the detriment of Poland. And it was still continued on the German side, so I think that was a big contentious issue. And I remember at the time was being brought up continuously in discussions. And now we, of course, in Poland have the satisfaction that Germany has realized it was a mistake, that policy. But still, these differing interests come up all the time. I mean, we cannot expect to be of one opinion on everything, so that's just not going to happen. So today, I think the Poles have sometimes the impression that though we have made great progress in Poland and today we are economically more sound than Germany, we're still not being treated as a full partner, so there's still an asymmetry in our relations in that regard, and we're going to see how that's going to turn out in the future.
2: Apart from leveling the Polish-German status in this partnership, what would you say are main 2-3 points to better the relation between the two countries in the coming years?
0: For me, as I said during the discussion here, it's astounding that we continuously speak about the Weimar Triangle and that Germany also always says we want to cooperate with Poland to make decisions in the European Union together. But then instead of the Weimar Triangle, we have the E3 format where there is no Poland. So I think it's a little bit lacking, the German-Polish cooperation. There are no really common initiatives. Also under the government of Donald Tusk now, I've been waiting for a German-Polish initiative, something to, you know, push the European Union forward, and it doesn't happen. So I think the theory is far away from the practice, meaning politicians say many things, but then these things are not put into practice.
1: From my point of view, it's a very positive development in a case of civil society. On the one side, we have had a low performance in the official relations, but the relations of civil society are developing very well. And the number of persons who participated in the German-Polish forum, more than 700 people, it's, from my point of view, a big success. And the relations in the civil society are developing very well.
2: Better than in the political spheres.
1: Yeah, of course.

0: Of course, in the last years, yeah.
1: Would you say that Russia's full-scale invasion of Ukraine provided a kind of wake-up call for both Poland and Germany, reminding even those less enthusiastic about their neighbors on both sides of the border that united we stand, divided we fall?
0: Yes, I completely agree. The Russian invasion changed the German thinking, not only about Poland, but about Eastern Europe. Eastern Europe, what does it mean? Is Russia Eastern Europe and the other countries are part of the European Union, belonging to the European Union and so on. And from my point of view, the Russian invasion was a turning point in the relations from Germany to neighbors in Eastern Europe.
2: I think it pushed Germany more to change than it did Poland. I mean, we talked in Poland before that we need to invest more in defense. That was clear to us because we always knew that Russia is a threat to us. But I think in Germany that consciousness of that threat has changed. So there was a greater change in Germany regarding the war in Ukraine than there was in Poland, realistically said. But I'm a pessimist, and on top of that, I'm always suspicious. It's terrible. But when I saw the Economic Forum in Petersburg, and the German companies that showed up there, and they did it publicly for the first time. So they really publicly declared we're here. And then, of course, politicians of the German AfD who have arrived there and really were so, so kind to Vladimir Putin. He even said a few kind words about them. There's a part of the German economy of companies that are pushing to go back to a relationship with Russia. And I don't think that the people that were conducting the Russia First policy in Germany under Angela Merkel didn't just disappear. They're still in the political parties. So I'm afraid that at some point when the peace is reached in Ukraine, that Germany might want to get back to some kind of relationship with Russia. And then we'll be back at the situation where we'll have a differing opinions on that. We'll have a conflict on that with Poland because we are not going to strive for a relationship with Russia. So I think we're a little bit afraid here in Poland that whatever was before the war will come back after the war, which was a, you know, relationship between Germany and Russia. We will be in the middle once again. And I'm suspicious, so I assume always the worst, so I assume it might happen.
1: In today's Q&A magazine, I interviewed two participants of Polish Radio's debate marking the anniversary of the Polish-German Treaty on Good Neighborship, w sieci.pl journalist Aleksandra Rybińska and Cornelius Ochman, the director of the Foundation for Polish-German Cooperation. My name is Marcin Matuszewski, thank you for listening and hear you soon.

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Hi, and welcome to Soundcheck, a program showcasing the Polish musical scene and its artists. I'm Ada Janiszewska, your host in Warsaw. In this edition, we are listening to the brand new album by Paula Roma, the Polish singer, composer, songwriter, and music video screenwriter who first captured audiences' attention in 2020 with her debut single Nie do powiedzenia, Understatements. Her latest release, Zresztek, From What's Left, is perhaps her most personal work to date. As Paula Roma explains, the album explores the challenge of living up to the expectations of others, including those of the music industry, while trying to stay true to herself. And despite four albums to her name, she admits that self-doubt remains part of the creative process. Before we unpack the stories and emotions behind the record, let's begin where the journey starts, with the album's powerful title track. Bye.

This album is very on the nose, says Paula Roma about her latest release from What's Left. After years of relying on poetic imagery and metaphor, the artist decided to embrace a more direct approach, replacing symbolism with simple everyday language. The result is her most honest and straightforward album to date. Speaking to Polish radio, Paula highlighted that this newfound directness doesn't come at the expense of depth. I believe that even songs with seemingly light-hearted or everyday titles often carry deeper emotional weight, she noted. One such example is Luźne XXL, Loose XXL, a track that reveals far more than its playful name might suggest. In fact, every song on this album, even though I use simple words like Loose XXL, is very profound. This also defines my idea of a song and my writing style. When it comes to Loose XXL, it's one of the most vulnerable songs on the album. In it, I talked about how for years I struggled with my sensitivity and tried to find my place in the world. Loose XXL is a metaphor for the space where I finally feel comfortable being myself. This is an uncomfortably honest album. It's about trying to find my place in the music industry, a world that I've been part of for years. At times, I feel completely at home in it. At others, I feel so out of place that I wonder whether it is time to walk away. What does she mean by that? Let's listen to Loose XXL.

0: for Paola Roma from Leftovers have another dimension. It represents a stage in her life when she no longer needs to compete for the audience's attention at all costs.
1: Czuję się spełnioną artystką, jestem mamą.
0: I feel fulfilled as an artist, but that fulfillment comes from many different things, my family, my child, and my life outside of music, not just albums and professional success. At the same time, I am still not fully satisfied with my career or artistic growth. I still have that ambition. The difference is that today I define success much more broadly than I used to.
1: I dla mnie sukcesem po prostu i spełnieniem jest to, co przed chwilą wymieniłam, wszystko razem.

We just listened to More Time for Love from the latest album by Paula Roma. It's worth noting that Paula Roma has shown real perseverance and strength throughout her career. A great example of that is her debut EP, Hi, I'm Paula Roma, which she released completely independently without any record label backing. She financed the entire project herself, proving both her determination and her commitment to her music. Let's listen to some of her early work. Niedopowiedzenia, understatements. No.

And for today's finale, let's turn up the volume for the closing track, Noce z Tobą, or Nights with You, taken from her latest record. My name is Ada Janiszewska. Thanks for listening and enjoy.

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Welcome to Central Europe Today. In this magazine, every week, we will be talking about what life in Central Europe is all about. The show is coming to you from Warsaw and is hosted by me, Danuta Isler. It is a co-production of Polish Radio's external service, as well as Radio Slovakia International, Radio Romania International, and Radio Prague. In the show this week, we'll take a look at Sweden's priorities ahead of the NATO summit in Turkey. We'll look at the shifting labor market in Romania between balancing paychecks and personal life. And Dustin Hoffman set for 60th Karlovy Vary Film Festival in Czechia. We'll give you more details in a minute, but first, here is Poland's Bowska and her song called Cactus or Cactus.

0: The 2026 Ankara Summit is a meeting of heads of state and heads of governments of NATO member states scheduled to be held in Ankara, Turkey, on July the 7th and 8th. It will be the 36th NATO summit and a second hosted by Turkey following the 2004 summit in Istanbul. Among the participants will be Sweden, which officially became the 32nd member of NATO in March 2024, officially ending over 200 years of military non-alignment following Russia's invasion of Ukraine.
1: Sweden is one of the latest additions to NATO.
2: Sweden joined 2 years ago and Finland 3 years ago, yeah.
1: Okay, so it's been around 2 years. Yes. We're speaking ahead of another NATO summit. Mm. What has the experience been like? I mean, we know it came because of certain geopolitical situation and the ongoing war in Ukraine. Mm. Would you be able to tell me what it has brought to Sweden, Swedish people? Is the support for NATO still as high as it was when...
2: With all of the changes, the current US administration's, you know, attitudes to NATO, the President Trump, etc., it's of course a different NATO. But I think, according to the most recent polls I've seen, the support is still very strong, because in this chaotic world, we realized that it would have been even more of an exposed situation to not be part of NATO, with all of the like-minded allies, which we're already, of course, collaborating very closely with since many years as fellow EU member states, etc. And on the more technical level, that's been adopted and implemented with a lot of enthusiasm. For the first time in 500 years, all of the five Nordic countries are under the same and sharing the same concept of security and defense, which has led to a lot of bonus effects that were not possible when Finland and Sweden were not members of NATO. And we're also working much more closely with the three Baltic states, with Poland very dynamically, Germany, UK, Netherlands, and the other NATO allies. So it has provided a boost to those collaborations, which are generally seen as very positive in this difficult world. Of course, we would have liked a situation where we do not have to spend all that much effort and resources on arms and military. But as I said at the outset, in a world with the predators, we need to strengthen ourselves.
1: How much is Sweden's

0: spending on defense annually?
1: The plan is absolutely to reach 3.5 plus 1.5 in 2030. So I think that we're 2.8 this year, or maybe 3 this year. And it is clearly, I mean, the path, and uniquely Swedish government across the board, I mean, with the full support of the opposition, has borrowed money to achieve this as a goal of 3% plus 1.5, all in all 5% of GDP. Till 2030, because we realized that it is such an acute situation. And luckily, in Sweden's case, the national debt is so low, it is possible to do that without any big consequences in the short term for the state budget. But then after that, this will, of course, have to be mainstreamed in future budget. So that is not a problem in the short term, but obviously a challenge in the longer, medium to long term.
0: So if I went out to the streets, not even Stockholm, but smaller cities in Sweden, and ask, who's your biggest enemy now, or who are you most afraid of? What would they say 2026? Russia?
1: No, yeah. It's always been that for 600 years. But it has gone up and down. But yeah, that is the big fear. The fact that Russia is so incredibly unreliable under the current regime. As I always say, back in 22, it was a mix of fear and anger that led to this very decisive and sudden shift in the attitudes to joining NATO. I mean, Sweden was for the longest time non-aligned and neutral, and we had, during the Cold War, an incredibly elaborate defense system, but that has, you know, been discontinued during the time after the Cold War, and now we're rebuilding that, but with allies.
0: Thank you very much.
1: Thank you.
2: I was talking to Jakob Hallgren of the Swedish Institute of International Affairs. And up next, you'll hear Poland's Bartek Królik in his song called Ten Tłusty Beat, or That Fat Beat.

0: Europe Today, coming your way from Warsaw. Higher salary or more flexibility and freedom? Well, according to the Work Monitor 2026 study carried out by Randstad Romania, 82% of employees believe that salary remains the key factor when seeking a new position. At the same time, however, an increasing number of Romanians are prioritizing work-life balance, flexible scheduling, and workplace autonomy. More from Vlad Palco of Radio Romania International.
1: According to the Work Monitor 2026 study carried out by Randstad Romania, 82% of employees believe that the salary remains the key factor when seeking a new position. At the same time, however, an increasing number of Romanians are prioritizing work-life balance, flexible scheduling, and workplace autonomy. We spoke with Ionuț Huzu, commercial director at Randstad Romania, about the study's findings and the evolving expectations of the Romanian workforce. The 82% figure tells us that in 2026, Romanians are no longer chasing promises but stability. At a time when prices are climbing and everything feels uncertain, the salary has become the only solid foundation. In short, people are still looking for a workplace where they feel valued. But if at the end of the month their earnings don't cover the bills or keep up with inflation, the conversation doesn't even start. For employers, the message is clear. Before offering perks and modern offices, it is financial security that gets people to the interview, Ionuț Huzu said. However, when it comes to preserving your current job, priorities become more nuanced. Nearly half of respondents say that work-life balance is the main reason they chose to remain with their company, ranking it above salary and even job security. It is a clear signal that flexibility and quality of life carry more weight than ever in professional decisions. Ionuț Huzu referred to this balance between professional and personal life. This work-life balance is a fascinating phenomenon. Salary is what gets you to sign the contract, but balance is what makes you stay. Essentially, money is the bait, while free time and peace of mind are the reasons you don't walk away. Over the years, I've noticed that people have realized the career isn't a sprint, but a marathon. To sustain yourself in the long run, you need a job that doesn't rob you of your personal life. In conclusion, the salary brings us to the office, but the quality of life keeps us from handing in our resignation, Ionuț Huzu said. The Work Monitor 2026 study highlights that Romanians are becoming more cautious about changing jobs. Employees seem more guarded. Flexibility, however, remains non-negotiable. 40% would not accept a new position without the freedom to choose their work location, while over 40% say a flexible schedule is just as vital. The study also reveals that nearly half of Romanians either have or are looking for a second job. Ionuț Huzu explains. Indeed, the study shows that 47% of Romanians are either looking for a second job or already have one. This is well above the global average of 40%, clearly indicating the pressure caused by the rising cost of living. Yet, on the other hand, we're also seeing a shift in people's mindset. Roughly 37% of Romanians want to explore multiple sectors simultaneously, so it's ultimately a blend of financial necessity and a desire to remain flexible on the market. In 2026, flexibility isn't just about where you work, but how you work. According to the study, 40% of Romanians will reject a job outright if it doesn't offer that freedom. But beyond the schedule, people are also looking for trust. To retain talent today, employers must move from control to collaboration. Our advice is simple. Give people the autonomy to do their job in their own style and invest constantly in their development. It's clear that those who offer independence receive loyalty in return, Ionuț Huzu said. What are the biggest reasons for concern for Romanians, according to the Randstad analysis?
2: Sunt două motive mari de îngrijorare. Pe de-o parte, vedem știrile despre conflicte, problemele economice, iar pe de altă parte, auzim tot mai des despre cum inteligența artificială

0: There are two big reasons for concern. On the one hand, we hear news about conflicts and economic problems. And on the other hand, we hear more and more often about how artificial intelligence could change our jobs. Naturally, against this uncertain background, more and more Romanians prefer caution to being open to new professional experiences, Ionuț Huzu told us. Technology visibly changes people's relationship with their jobs. Half of employees are already using artificial intelligence for advice related to their professional activity, and digital skills are becoming increasingly important on the labor market. Although many Romanians believe that technology can make their work easier and increase productivity, they also fear that some jobs will disappear in the not-too-distant future. Although the results of the survey show that 60% of employees see AI as a tool to boost productivity, trust in leadership remains solid at 71%.
1: That was Vlad Palko of Radio Romania International, and his report will be followed by Poland's Roxana Węgiel in her song called Corona or Crown.

0: You're listening to Central Europe Today, coming away from Warsaw with me, your host, Danuta Isler. The 60th edition of the Karlovy Vary International Film Festival, which begins on Friday, is set to welcome absolute Hollywood royalty in the form of Dustin Hoffman. Other names just revealed by the organizers include actors Juliette Binoche, Jeffrey Wright, Kevin Bacon, and, making his third visit, Harvey Keitel. Ian Willoughby of Radio Prague spoke to Karlovy Vary's artistic director Karel Och after the announcement.
1: Dustin Hoffman, what does it mean for you to

0: Got a star of that caliber.
1: Everybody in my position, or in our position, programmers of the entire world, programmers from the film festivals, we're all cinephiles, right? That's the passion is the main motor of our job. And what is cinephilia created from? From magnificent moments in the cinema throughout your entire life. And Dustin Hoffman is one of the actors that every moment I remember from my life when I was 19, 25, 30, 35, there was a film, there was a particular film connected to this amazing actor. So it's just a huge goosebumps and an incredible excitement, not just by the fact that he finally agreed to come and he found time in his schedule, because he's still active despite his age and very prolific actor, but also the fact that he himself suggested the film which he would love to introduce, and that's The Graduate by Mike Nichols, one of my favorite Dustin Hoffman films.
0: You also have Juliette Binoche. I know with the Hollywood stars, you generally seem to get them through agents. In her case, how did you secure her participation?
1: We tried a few times to bring her, but Juliette Binoche was always busy during the summer shooting either TV series or a new film. And then the moment came when she became a director. She herself directed an amazing, very special and original documentary, which is returning to a performance she did with the acclaimed choreographer and dancer Akram Khan in 2007. And she proved that she can have a vision as a director as well, because she created a two-hour film which is just a very deep commentary on the power of art in general. And I was lucky enough to be introduced to her last October in Lyon at Lumière Festival, where she introduced the French premiere, and we spent an hour talking about her film and other films that she would love us to screen, and we agreed on a certified copy and Three Colors Blue. And same as in case of Dustin Hoffman, it was just a moment when all the moments from your formation comes back to you, all the Leos Carax, the Lovers of Pont-Neuf and everything comes back to you, and you just sit there as a fan.
0: Unusually, the opening film is a documentary and it's about football. Tell us about The Match. What is The Match?
1: The Match is one of the most exciting films we could see at this year's festival in Cannes. It describes probably the most famous football match, soccer match of all times. So we're going back to 1986, the World Cup in Mexico, and the famous match between England and Argentina, which obviously, as many, not just football fans know, was about the famous Hand of God by Maradona, but also about a very complex and complicated relationship between two countries, England and Argentina. And this incredibly exciting film touches all the layers of the relationship of these two countries, and of course is hugely important, not only the year when the World Cup is also in Mexico.
0: Give me one example of a real gem of a film, hidden maybe from many people somewhere in the program, that you really love.
1: Wow, there's an Austrian film which we had a chance to see before Cannes. It was selected for Cannes. It's called Every Time. It's a film by director Sandra Wollner. It ended up winning the second competition, Cannes, Every Time. If I mention what the film was about, I spoil it, because something very important happens relatively early in the film, which has influence on everything in the movie. But it's let's say, a family drama, which is probably one of the most original films I've seen this year, and I highly recommend this very strong film to everyone.
2: Ian Willoughby of Radio Prague was talking to Karlovy Vary Film Festival's artistic director Karel Och. And the interview brings us to the end of this week's edition of Central Europe Today. I'm leaving you now with Polish-Ukrainian music collaboration of Dagadana and Mirosław Baka called Sargofai. I'm Danuta Isler. Thanks for listening.

0: wiosny. 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

0: This is News from Poland, coming to you from Warsaw. It's Thursday, July the 2nd. I'm Agnieszka Wielawska. Welcome to our broadcast from the English service, starting with our current affairs section. And coming up in News from Poland today, Poland pushes for permanent US military base as political leaders present a united front on security.
1: My przygotujemy wszystko ze swej strony. Jesteśmy w codziennym kontakcie.
2: We will prepare everything on our side. We are in daily contact with the American side to coordinate details, present locations and secure resources. We will be fully prepared, so when the American side makes decisions, they will have a full understanding of our commitment and capabilities.
1: I możliwości z naszej strony.
0: Also in the magazine, the transitional period for Poland's law on assistance to Ukrainian citizens ends, stripping thousands of most vulnerable refugees of support.
3: It is estimated that around 50% of Ukrainians losing this support still belong to the most vulnerable social groups, and they simply won't be able to afford the costs of living in a collective living facility.
0: That and more coming up. First, though, a look at the headlines. Kyiv death toll rises to 17 after Russia's largest air assault on capital since war began. Ukrainian Pantheon law deepens history row with Poland. Belarusian and Pole charged with recruiting agents for foreign intelligence in Poland. At least 17 people were killed and dozens wounded after Russia launched its most massive assault on Kyiv since the start of the war, striking residential buildings and civilian infrastructure overnight Wednesday onto Thursday. Mayor Vitaly Klitschko called it the most powerful strike on the capital since the war began and declared Friday a day of mourning. Ukraine's state emergency service said search and rescue operations were continuing at the site of the attack, with nearly 500 people involved in the response. Earlier tolls had put the number of dead at 13, with 86 injured. Klitschko said a multi-story residential building had partially collapsed, cutting off the escape route for residents.

0: on upper floors. He said Kyiv was attacked with drones, ballistic and cruise missiles, with 28 targets hit across every district of the city on both banks of the Dnipro River. Ukrainian Foreign Minister Andriy Sybiha condemned the strikes as war crimes and accused Russian President Vladimir Putin of targeting civilians because Moscow cannot achieve results on the battlefield. Ukraine's new law creating a national pantheon has intensified a Polish-Ukrainian dispute over wartime nationalist figures accused of massacring Poles. Ukraine's parliament, the Verkhovna Rada, adopted the law on Wednesday after it was submitted by President Volodymyr Zelensky. The pantheon is intended to honor leading figures in Ukrainian history. "No one will tell us which heroes to respect," Zelensky has said. Ruslan Stefanchuk, the Speaker of Ukraine's Parliament, said the pantheon would include the best sons and daughters of the Ukrainian nation. No list of people to be honored has been announced yet. Ukrainian lawmakers have said, however, that Stepan Bandera, a wartime Ukrainian nationalist leader deeply controversial in Poland, could be considered. The issue is highly sensitive in Poland because of the Ukrainian Insurgent Army, UPA. Historians say the UPA units carried out coordinated attacks on about 150 Polish-inhabited towns and villages in the Volhynia region in July 1943. Poland regards the killings as genocide. Some Ukrainian historians frame the events as part of a broader wartime Polish-Ukrainian conflict. Bandera remains one of the most divisive figures in Ukraine's modern history. Some Ukrainians regard him as a symbol of resistance to Soviet rule and a martyr in the struggle for independence, while others view him as a fascist and Nazi collaborator. The Pantheon Act comes after a separate decision by Zelensky to name a Ukrainian military unit after the heroes of the UPA. The move drew criticism from Polish President, Prime Minister, Defense Minister and Foreign Minister. Diplomatic sources have told Poland's Polish press agency that Ukraine was seeking talks with Poland in the coming days. The dispute has already led to an exchange of state honors. In June, President Nawrocki said he had decided to strip Zelensky of the Order of the White Eagle, Poland's highest state distinction. Zelensky returned the order to Warsaw the very next day. Polish prosecutors have charged a Belarusian citizen and a Polish national with recruiting people in Poland to carry out activities on behalf of a foreign intelligence service, saying they used the Telegram messaging app to enlist operatives whose work supported propaganda for Belarus' authoritarian government. The suspects, identified as a 19-year-old Belarusian and a 44-year-old Pole, were detained in Warsaw by officers from Poland's internal security agency, prosecutors and government officials said on Thursday. Prosecutors said the two men operated in Warsaw and elsewhere in Poland between 2024 and 25, recruiting people of various nationalities through Telegram to carry out acts of sabotage. According to the National Public Prosecutor's Office, those recruited were paid in cryptocurrency to perform tasks including photographing critical infrastructure and other sites important to Poland's national security. The materials gathered were later used for propaganda purposes by the Belarusian government. You're tuned to Warsaw. This is our weekday current affairs magazine. I'm Agnieszka Bielawska, your host. Poland's political leadership has signalled rare cross-party unity on one of the country's most important strategic priorities, strengthening national security through a permanent US military presence. Ada Januszewska has the details.
1: Following the meeting between Deputy Prime Minister and Minister of National Defense Władysław Kosiniak-Kamysz and President Karol Nawrocki on Wednesday, government and opposition representatives alike stressed that Poland must speak with one voice as discussions with Washington about the American military presence in Poland enter a decisive stage. Krzysztof Paszyk, head of the Polish People's Party parliamentary group, described the talks as evidence of full agreement on key security issues. According to Paszyk, the

0: The upcoming NATO summit in Ankara makes political cohesion essential, arguing that Poland's credibility among allies depends on presenting a unified position on strategic defense matters. In matters of security, it is in Poland's best interest for all centers of power to work together, ensuring that our country speaks with a unified voice. Discussions about the permanent presence of American soldiers are ongoing at various levels. These discussions are dynamic and moving towards a successful conclusion. A central topic of Wednesday's meeting was the future of the American military presence in Poland. Around 10,000 U.S. troops are currently deployed in the country on a rotational basis, but Polish authorities are now seeking to transform that arrangement into a permanent military presence. Officials believe discussions with the United States have entered a crucial phase. Deputy Defense Minister Paweł Zalewski confirmed that President Nawrocki and Defense Minister Kosiniak-Kamysz are fully aligned with the objective of securing a permanent U.S. military installation. Kosiniak-Kamysz outlined a position that will be presented at the NATO summit in Ankara. President Nawrocki approved these proposals, which were negotiated within the North Atlantic Treaty Organization. From the beginning, everyone agreed that the military bases should be established in Poland. Minister of National Defense Władysław Kosiniak-Kamysz noted that a final decision on this matter would be made by the President of the United States. We will prepare everything on our side. We are in daily contact with the American side to coordinate details, present locations, and secure resources. We will be fully prepared, so when the American side makes decisions, they will have a full understanding of our commitment and capabilities. Beyond military considerations, Polish officials are increasingly highlighting the economic implications of hosting a permanent American base. Paweł Mateńczuk, a former military grunt special forces operator, noted that a long-term deployment would involve not only thousands of U.S. service members, but also their families. This would require investments in housing, schools, healthcare, transportation, and other public services capable of supporting a growing international community. Such a base is self-sufficient, so we're talking about building a city. Americans certainly won't agree to this base being located away from a major city because these soldiers will be with families who, of course, want to live a normal life. Americans have a standard. Officers get a house and a car, and non-commissioned officers get apartments. Such a base is supposed to provide everything. Supporters believe this investment would enhance Poland's defense and boost regional economic development. MP Piotr Strach of Poland 2050 has stated that a permanent American military presence would create jobs, attract investment, and improve local infrastructure. This is an investment because security means investors will come to us more quickly. Factories will be more likely to locate there, and countries from around the world will invest money because they will know it's a secure location. Presidential advisor Marcin Przydacz said that discussions in Washington with U.S. Secretary of State Marco Rubio on July 1st produced what he described as a green light from the White House regarding the possibility of establishing a permanent American military base in Poland. There is absolutely a green light from the White House, and it was also stated by Marco Rubio himself. Rubio attributed the White House's political decision to several factors beyond overall U.S. strategy in Europe, including strong Polish-American relations. Przydacz urged the Polish government to press Washington to translate the declarations into concrete decisions from the Pentagon and Poland's defense ministry. He said Bartosz Grodecki, head of Poland's National Security Bureau, was due to meet Thursday at the Pentagon with U.S. Undersecretary of Defense for Policy Elbridge Colby, who oversees the development of a new American posture in Europe. Asked about a month-long review of the U.S. military presence in Europe announced by Defense Secretary Pete Hegseth, Przydacz said the full shape of the new posture will likely not emerge until around autumn. For News from Poland, Ada Janiszewska.
1: This is news from Poland coming away from Warsaw. Still to come in the magazine, fuel prices jump in Poland as government crisis measures end.
2: From what I can see, prices have gone up a bit. Yesterday I paid about 1 zloty less at another station. I was quite shocked to find that the program had ended today.
1: And we are going to learn about a Polish princess who became Queen of

0: Scandinavia.
1: Many pretenders sought her hand in marriage, and she refused, and sometimes she even burned those who sought her affection alive.
0: That chilling story later on, but first, with the end of June, ended the transitional period for Poland's law on assistance to Ukrainian citizens. This means loss of vital support for thousands of refugees in Poland who need it most. Marcin Matuszewski has the story.
2: From July 1st, fewer Ukrainians will be able to stay free of charge in collective accommodation centers in Poland. Numerous, most vulnerable groups' representatives, so far supported this way by the Polish state, must either leave these places or start paying for their stay. The change results from the fact that the transitional period of Poland's law on assistance to citizens of Ukraine ceased with the end of June. Over 11,000 Ukrainian war refugees have used the system so far, but this number is likely to drop drastically. That is because from now on, only Ukrainians who can still benefit from this free support are disabled people with a Polish certificate confirming this, Ukrainian retirees without the right to a Polish pension, and Ukrainian women who are pregnant or raising children up to 12 months old. Renata Makuch, head of the Caritas Poland Migrant and Refugee Assistance Center, said that some of the most vulnerable Ukrainian war refugees who just lost this assistance have already found work, but a much larger group found themselves in a very difficult situation.
3: It is estimated that around 50% of Ukrainians losing this support still belong to the most vulnerable social groups, and they simply won't be able to afford the costs of living in a collective living facility.
2: Therefore, these individuals are currently at numerous risks, primarily of homelessness. It is very possible that, faced with the loss of this support, they won't be able to remain in Poland. And it is worth noting that half of the Ukrainian people so far living in these collective housing facilities are children. The regulations provide for a transition period, but there are no bridging projects, pointed out Marcin Sośniak, a Polish lawyer from the migration team of the Helsinki Foundation for Human Rights. Because of that, people from Ukraine losing the opportunity to live in collective housing facilities free of charge will essentially still be reliant on other forms of social assistance or benefits. Will the Polish system be able to handle this? We hope so, but we cannot rely solely on social assistance. Remember, these are refugees, people in a life-changing situation, and sometimes they need something more than financial support to successfully navigate their new reality. Poland's Minister of Family, Labour and Social Policy, Agnieszka Dziemianowicz-Bąk, commissioned local governments to help pay for the continued stay of Ukrainian children of more than 12 months. Thanks to this, all of these children should still be able to find a place in a collective housing facility at no additional cost. However, to address this issue systemically, in addition to these ad hoc initiatives and cooperation with local governments, we want to ensure that appropriate regulations include provisions that systematically and legally guarantee the right of Ukrainian children to stay in such facilities. The minister said, however, for the moment there is no way to enforce her wish in any way, and it remains uncertain if the local governments across Poland will actually pick up this obligation. And even if, the question remains how many of them will do it, in what scale, and for how long. There are 320 collective housing centers in Poland. Among the Ukrainian beneficiaries of this system were over 4,200 people of retirement age, nearly 4,400 children and youth, and at least 1,700 people with disabilities. For News from Poland, Marcin Matuszewski.
0: You're listening to our Monday through Friday Current Affairs magazine. Next, retail fuel prices rose in Poland on Wednesday after the expiry of the last government measures introduced to shield consumers from an energy price shock triggered by the conflict in the Middle East. Michał Owczarek has the details.
4: Monitoring

0: Services said fuel prices have increased following the restoration of the standard 23% VAT rate from Wednesday, citing media reports from filling stations across Poland. According to those reports, prices of both petrol and diesel rose by around 85 groszy, an equivalent of 20 eurocents per liter, or 15% at some stations, prompting a range of reactions from motorists. From what I can see, prices have gone up a bit. Yesterday I paid about 1 zloty less at another station. I was quite shocked to find out the program had ended today. I knew it wasn't going to last forever. I'm not particularly surprised, although I'm certainly not happy about it. But you still have to fill up. Besides, as a responsible citizen, I know that what's good for the tax authorities is ultimately good for the state budget. Poland introduced the measures after global fuel prices surged earlier this year as the war in Iran disrupted shipping through the Strait of Hormuz, a key route for global oil supplies. The package included a cut in VAT on fuels to 8% from 23%, a reduction in excise duty, and a daily retail fuel price cap. Over time, oil prices began easing as the United States and Iran moved closer to a preliminary deal to end the conflict and reopen the waterway, which they have since signed. Fuel market analyst Urszula Cieślak told Polish Radio the price consumers ultimately pay will largely depend on exchange rates and developments in the global oil market. A great deal will depend on whether the agreement between the United States and Iran holds, because despite the memorandum that has been signed, the situation in the Persian Gulf remains unstable. While crude oil prices have stabilized, they remain at levels that leave little room for further declines in wholesale fuel prices on the Polish market. Easing oil prices have led Poland to gradually phase out its price caps, which Funds Minister Katarzyna Pełczyńska-Nałęcz said had always been intended to be temporary. The war triggered a sudden surge in fuel prices. Those prices have since stabilized, and this program was always intended as an emergency measure necessary under the circumstances. From the outset, however, I argued that we also needed a windfall tax on the excess profits of fuel companies as a long-term structural solution. That is now becoming a reality as the relevant legislation is making its way through Parliament. The finance ministry said the measures had cost over 1 billion euro. To help offset the cost of the state budget, the government earlier this month approved draft legislation introducing a one-off windfall tax on fuel companies that benefited from higher prices during the energy crisis. Reporting for News from Poland, I'm Michał Owczarek.
1: And finally, in the magazine, A Trip in Time. She was born a princess of the Piast dynasty, Poland's first royal house, though history remembers her, if it remembers her at all, under a completely different name. Świętosława Piastówna was the daughter of Poland's first historical ruler and sister to one of the country's greatest kings, Bolesław the Brave. But her real influence was felt far from home, in the courts of Scandinavia, where she became known as Sigrid the Haughty. Her son would go on to build an empire stretching across England, Denmark, Sweden and Norway. So who was this Piast princess who helped shape the course of Scandinavian history? To find out, Agnieszka Łaszczuk spoke to Tomasz Borowski, historian, archaeologist,

0: and researcher at the Museum of Polish History.
1: Let's start with the basics. Who was Sigrid the Haughty?
2: It is one of the most mysterious stories of early medieval history in Poland. We know that the first Polish prince, the founder of Poland, of the Polish state, Mieszko I, had a daughter. And we know that this daughter was married off to a Danish ruler, to Sven Forkbeard. And we also know that she was the mother of Cnut the Great, who was one of the greatest, most remarkable figure of early medieval period in Northern Europe. He was sometimes called the Emperor of the North because he created a state that combined Scandinavia, Norway, Denmark, and Sweden together with England, which he conquered. So we know that one of the greatest rulers of the Northern Seas in the early medieval period was sort of half Polish, that his grandfather was Mieszko I. These are facts. But because we're talking about very early period, late 10th century, early 11th century, there are also many theories and many historical sources that are difficult to align to each other. So what I told you just are facts, but there are also many other suppositions, mostly drawn from Scandinavian sagas, which are written testimonies of songs and poetry, often written in the 11th century, but then we know it from versions from the 14th or even 15th century, so they're 300, 400 years later. So we know of various stories of the Slavic princess that lived in Scandinavia in the 11th century, but we're not 100% sure whether this is one person or just a poetic conglomerate of various different princesses who Scandinavian poets, including in Iceland, just merged to create one character. But certainly one Piast princess had a very good and prosperous career in Scandinavia in the early 11th century.
1: And from what we know, she went on to become Queen of England as well. How did that come about?
2: Yes, even though originally she started off as the Queen of Denmark, married with Sven Forkbeard, her son, she had two sons, Harald and Cnut. Her son, Cnut the Great, completed the conquest of England in the early 11th century and crowned himself King of England. So in this sense, she was mother of the King of England. And in this sense, we can call her Queen of England, although she didn't go through official process of canonization. Generally speaking, a Scandinavian and English perspective on this is different than Polish one, because Polish historians, because Poland had close relations with the Holy Roman Empire, Polish historians are very keen on tracing whether someone was a king or a prince, because a king would have to have permission from the Pope or from the Emperor. In Scandinavia and in England, it wasn't like that. Any ruler was called king. You can be king of Northumbria, king of Essex. In this sense, Polish princess can be called Queen of England, but this is according to sort of English or Scandinavian standards, because the Pope or the Emperor would never agree to it. But she was certainly mother of the King of England, and she certainly had big influence in the English and Danish court at the time. We know this because there is a 11th century poem, a Scandinavian poem, in which poet Skald addresses Cnut and his mother, most likely, and promises that they will drink together in the conquered London. So we most likely, 99%, she lived in London for a time, and her daughter supported Winchester. We know this for a fact, because in the Winchester Cathedral, there's a document that records that Santo Slawe, a sister of Cnut the Great, was one of the patrons of the Winchester Abbey. This is a royal abbey. Anglo-Saxon kings are buried there. And Santo Slawe was almost certainly daughter of our Polish princess, queen.
1: You mentioned that Sigrid appears in Norse sagas and oral traditions. Could you tell us how these sources actually portray her?
2: There are sort of two types of documents that we can use to trace the biography, to recreate the biography of the Polish Piast princess, Świętosława or Sigrid. One are the sort of hardcore documents and chronicles. These are sort of the backbone of what we know, but they are very scant, very few. The Santo Slawe from Winchester, that's what I mentioned before. However, there is another whole category of sources, and these are Scandinavian sagas, most likely written already in, or formulated already in the 11th century, but we know them from versions from the 13th, 14th century. Sometimes even 15th century. They often mention sometimes a Slavic princess, which they call Gunhilda. Sometimes they mention a wife of Sven Forkbeard and they call her Sigrida. So we think that maybe this Gunhilda and Sigrida is the same character as our Piast princess. However, it's also possible that the stories that we are told about her are a conglomerate of several biographies of different Slavic princesses. The sagas are very vivid in their descriptions. So we know, for example, that this Slavic princess, that she, for example, refused many pretenders who sought her affection. Once her husband, in this case, we are told this is the king of Sweden, Eric, once he died, many pretenders sought her hand in marriage. She refused, and sometimes she even burned those who sought her affection alive. So in the Scandinavian sagas, she's a very strong character with strong will, and she actually ins-

0: inspires men to go to war and sometimes kills them.
1: Tomasz Borowski, historian, archaeologist and researcher at the Museum of Polish History, presented the history of Sigrid the Orty, a Piast princess, to Agnieszka Łaszczuk. And that brings us to the end of this edition of our News from Poland Current Affairs magazine, but do stay with us for more. 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Your host was Agnieszka Bielawska. Stay tuned.

0: Polish Fusion, Polski Fusion, the Polish Palate, the Polish Quest for Taste, pierogi, pizza, kebab, molecular cuisine, Tales from the Polish Kitchen with Agnieszka Bielawska,
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This is Patrick Trompis with a letter from Poland. This week, change is still an illusion. A second letter about Polish figures who have, at least apparently, deeply changed their views in the course of their lives. Last time we looked at the common situation of people who shifted from a communist outlook to a democratic capitalist outlook. People who went with the historical flow, so to speak. This week we'll look at a couple of cases of those who went from pronounced left-wing positions to the right. Once the lioness of the left, Lwica Lewica, Aleksandra Jakubowska moved from the Communist Party to SLD, the post-communist officially Democratic Socialist Party, to finally become an advocate for populist nationalism. While still a student, she worked for the state propagandist newspaper Youth Banner from 1977 to 1981, after that becoming an editor at a women's magazine. At the end of the communist period, from 1987, she worked for the broadsheet Rzeczpospolita and the national TV station TVP in the controversial news section in a tough period for the country. This first decade and a half of her career would seem to suggest a pretty strong commitment to journalism and to the communist system, and after the transformation she became involved with the democratic descendant of the Communist Party, SLD. Achieving the position of Minister of Culture from 2001 to 2003. Her narrowly political career came to an abrupt end with the Lech Rywin scandal, where she was accused and convicted of illegal tampering with the text of a bill, and Lech Rywin was convicted of asking for a bribe to organize that change. Details remain unknown, but the movements of the not-too-invisible hand of the market are pretty clear in this story. Some influential leaders wanted to change the monopoly laws to enable, or block, the formation of a left-wing media empire, and make a nice commission along the way. Put a law up for sale, in a word. Was Jakubowska one of the brains of the operation, or was she, as most commentators assume, one of the fall guys for smarter untouchables? In any case, she was dismissed from her left-wing party, spent a few years in the political wilderness, but in 2017 published a much-discussed article where she quote-unquote confessed to the pro-peace, pro-law and justice paper Szczecin that she doesn't like the women's rights marches, the so-called black marches, that she herself successfully used the Catholic birth control calendar methods all her life, that she suspects the demonstrators all want abortion on demand, and that the church she knows, as a self-confessed atheist, is much more about social

0: support than Sexual Scandal. She even described herself as a bit of a, quote, mohair beret wearer, which in Poland was a strong symbol of the popular and populist Catholic Radio Maria. As a job interview, if that's what it was, this was very effective. 1 year later, Jakubowska was employed by the portal W Polityce.pl and the YouTube channel W Polsce.pl, as well as contributing to the aforementioned weekly W Sieci. All these outlets had been following the Rupert Murdoch model of the Sun and Fox News. They were and remain activist publications, propaganda delivery systems, to use John Stewart's description of Fox News. I personally think these outlets were a big part of the success of the populist right in Poland. How is it possible for someone to change their politics so much? Apart from the practical employment problems of someone who is very experienced in journalism but has been fired for corruption from the leading left-wing party, there is actually a surprising degree of consistency in Jakubowska's output. Her recent journalism, activism for the populist right, very often focuses on one value, patriotism or nationalism, for example, bashing the European Union at every available opportunity. Now, there very much were nationalists amongst Polish communists. Why wouldn't there be? The internationalism of communism had always been disputed, even as an ideology. Take Jakubowska's former boss, for example, the former Prime Minister Leszek Miller, one of today's loudest critics of Zelensky for honouring Ukrainian nationalists guilty of war crimes against Poles. A communist activist for many years already, in 1982 Miller became a member of the executive committee of the Nomen Omen Patriotic Movement for National Rebirth, or PRON. In case there were any doubt, both patriotism and nationalism are in the title. Now, Polish people will ask, what kind of patriotism was exhibited by being in PRON, particularly at that time? A rhetorical question that answers itself. And they will be partly right. But some, especially for political purposes, also mythologize an impossible purity from communism, as if the real Poland went into an incubator for 4.5 decades, not to mention the centuries of partition. As the rather conservative and rather wise historian Jerzy Eisner has said, even if you were born in the 80s, your parents and grandparents lived the majority of their lives under communism. What is the legacy of those years, he asks. Above all, us.
1: Focus, a weekly roundup of events in Polish culture and the arts.
2: If you have 12 million people out of 36 that visited cinemas, well, that's great. 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
3: After 21 years in Hollywood, I feel very strong need to be here as well, to work with young artists here, but also to contribute to my field here, means film, music in Poland.
4: Szymanowski. In continental Europe, unfortunately, is rather forgotten, and I think this is a real waste because he is an extremely exciting composer and the beauty of his music is really universal.
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0: Welcome to Offside, the program in which we talk about sports while listening to music. I'm Danuta Isler, the host of The Future, in which we talk about winners, losers, Olympic sports, as well as unusual and less common disciplines, all while checking out various Polish music releases. 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
1: You're tuned to Warsaw. Welcome to Europe East, a look at life and events in this part of the continent. I'm Agnieszka Bielawska. Battling Russian disinformation and propaganda, as well as supporting Ukrainian media, were among the important topics discussed during the Ukraine Recovery Conference 2023

0: 26 in Gdańsk. Polish Radio's Eliza Mickiewicz has this report.
1: A high-level roundtable on Ukrainian media and information resilience was held on the final day of the Ukraine Recovery Conference 2026, which concluded on Friday evening in Poland's coastal city of Gdańsk. Seven experts from Ukraine and abroad took part in the panel, the goal of which was to discuss how Ukrainian media can strengthen accountability, build public trust, and bolster information resilience as Ukraine recovers and moves towards European integration. One of the participants was Hanna Habaraj, head of communications and deputy director of the Ukrainian Institute of Mass Information, an institution that has been following the Ukrainian media market for years. As she pointed out, most Ukrainians, older people included, are now getting their news about what's happening in their country and around the world from the internet. Meanwhile, when it comes to reporting on latest developments, Ukrainian television is dominated by the so-called Telemarathon, a joint 24-hour news program produced by the country's major TV channels. Still, Ukrainians seem to prefer to get their updates from the Telegram internet messenger, where numerous news channels can be found, even though they are not always reliable. On the other hand, people of Ukraine also often use trusted online media outlets, such as Ukrainska Pravda. Ukrainian Institute of Mass Information's map of credible sources already includes 300 different types of media, but as it's had noted, their financing remains the biggest issue because people are averse to paying for news, and if they are to support someone financially, it's the Ukrainian military, not the media. Grants for independent outlets provide some solution to this problem. Previously, the United States was the largest donor supporting the Ukrainian media, but currently the European Union took this mantle. One of the European entities involved is Reporters Without Borders, and almost a year ago it initiated the creation of the International Fund for Ukrainian Media. Frenchman Thibaut Broutin, Secretary General of the Reporters Without Borders, also took part in the Friday debate at the URC 2026. As he emphasized, over the years, Ukraine has managed to build a significant network of credible outlets, but some media are still controlled by the oligarchs, who recently have been fairly quiet, though.
2: Because some of them had or still have Russian relations, are tied to the Russian market. The question of the Ukraine Reconstruction Fund that we're championing is, how do we reform the sector? How do we build for more transparency, less weaponization of media? And now is the moment to talk about that. The TV marathon in Ukraine, which presents a somewhat similar content on most of central stations, will come to an end at some point. What will replace it? Will it be just the oligarchs coming back, or will it be very independent style of reporting that could be to the benefit of the political community?
1: Brutal said. He also underscored that the Ukrainian public broadcaster, Suspilne, is a phenomenon of its own, and its objectivity is rated very highly.
2: Suspilne has been backed by the EU, has been very much involved in the EBU, the European Broadcasting Union. It has rose to the standard, despite financial constraints. And we have to praise the efforts made by the current management in order to produce content that not only fits the needs of the Ukrainian public, but also is now part of a larger European ecosystem. I mean, some of the Suspilne-funded films are now on Arte platforms, are now available all across Europe. So it's a soft power tool to some extent for Ukraine.
1: Another of the roundtable participants, well acquainted with the issue of disinformation and propaganda, was Englishman Anthony Borden, founder and executive director of the Institute for War and Peace Reporting.
3: Democracy is more complicated than dictatorship, so allocating funds is more difficult for us. We also have lots of political discord, let's be honest, among various international partners. But what's moving, exciting about being at this conference is there's greater optimism and, of course, unity of purpose to support Ukraine. The amount of money needed for independent journalism is really infinitesimal compared to the enormous sums that are required for infrastructure and other investments in the long term.
1: Borden said at the Ukraine Recovery Conference. As he added, the Russians are trying to convince both Ukrainians and the rest of the world

that Ukraine is losing the war and that the closest allies are ready to abandon Kyiv. Anti-Polish sentiment in Ukraine and anti-Ukrainian sentiment in Poland are also being fueled online by the Kremlin's agents of chaos. Still,

0: its full-scale war of aggression in 2022, and the largest gathering of this kind worldwide this year. The previous editions of the event were held in Rome, Berlin, London, and Lugano.
1: A report by Eliza Mickiewicz. Who should represent Czechia at the upcoming NATO summit in Ankara has become the latest flashpoint in the conflict between President Petr Pavel and the Czech government. The government initially argued that only the prime and foreign ministers should represent Czechia at the summit and opposed the president's participation. President Pavel challenged that decision before the Constitutional Court, which ruled last week that the head of state has the constitutional right to attend such meetings if he chooses. The ruling cleared the way for Pavel to join the Czech delegation, but it did little to calm the political tensions. The argument over the NATO summit is only the latest chapter in a dispute that has been brewing for months. Relations between the president and the government deteriorated after Pavel refused to appoint Filip Turek of the Motorists' Party as environment minister. The decision angered Foreign Minister Pet Marcinka, one of the leading figures of the same party, and the disagreement has since expanded well beyond the question of ministerial appointments. According to political commentator Martin Chaban of Seznam Zprávy, the Ankara dispute should therefore be seen as another stage in a much broader political conflict.
2: I really believe the basic look at the defense policy is mainly shared to a big extent between the Prime Minister, the President, and even the Foreign Minister, Mr. Marcinka. They all respect the NATO commitment to defense spending as 2% of GDP, even though we are repeatedly failing to accomplish it. To be fair, we are failing with the former government as well as we are with this one, so there is no big difference. But they are all serious about accomplishing this commitment in the near future. So they all agree on the need to build our army substantially and according to the technical NATO commitments. So there is also no dispute. The differences may be in some details, the pace of the changes or the technical, some technical issues, but hardly on the merit itself. If nothing, I am absolutely sure that the differences on the merit itself are not worth the conflict, some even say war, between Prime Minister and President that we are witnessing these days. So the core of the current fight is mainly in hurt egos. The Foreign Minister is angry that the President didn't appoint Mr. Turek as Minister of the Environment. That is the main cause of the war between government and President. And it is mostly about revenge and egos.
3: So, if it's mainly about egos, who do you think stands to lose the most politically? The government, President Pavel, or ultimately the whole country itself?
2: Each one of these political actors in this tragic act is playing for his own political audience. I don't know how much it can help any of them. I can't estimate it. But I'm pretty sure that it is indeed the Czech Republic which has the most to lose in this strange game.
3: So how damaging do you think is this kind of public constitutional dispute to Czechia's credibility among its NATO allies? Is it seen just as another kind of domestic politics battle, or does it, do you think, leave a lasting impression?
2: Well, it definitely doesn't help, does it? I'm not able to estimate the extent of damage inflicted abroad to our reputation as reliable allies, which I hope we still have. Maybe the allies just cared most about the merit and the spending and the technical build-up of our army, and they just take this current dispute as some kind of funny spicing or kind of political friction. I mean, we should hope so. I believe when it comes to some real, acute need to fulfill our duties as NATO allies, the Czech Republic, in my opinion, will be ready and eager to do so without any unnecessary comedy show. I am convinced that this is the case.
3: Just one last question, and I know that you haven't got a crystal ball from which to kind of, you know, in which to see what happens in the future.

0: future. But once the Ankara summit is over, do you think this conflict might just simply fade away, or do you think that it has fundamentally changed the relationship between the government and the president?
1: I don't think I need a crystal ball for this, unfortunately. The conflict will definitely not fade away. It's sad truth. I'm afraid the current situation around the Ankara summit didn't come just out of the blue. It is just next stage of the political conflict, which has its roots in the mentioned dispute about Mr. Turek and his appointment or non-appointment. And this, let's call it Ankara dispute, definitely is not the last stage of this conflict. On the contrary, I think, and I'm afraid that things are right now just heating up. As I see it now, not one of the parties looks ready for any form of compromise, unfortunately.
0: So, with this rather grim view of the future, if I understand correctly, it can only get worse.
1: I believe it will get worse in the near future, at least.
2: Political commentator Martin Čaban of Seznam Zprávy was talking to Radio Prague's Vít Pohanka. The political crisis in Romania continues. Lacrimira Simon from Radio Romania International has the details.
3: Romania faces an unusual situation in nearly four decades of post-communist Romanian democracy. MPs are preparing to go on recess on July 1st, and the country risks being left to the government lacking full powers, one that only a joint session of both chambers could confirm. The crisis has been going on since May 5th, when the minority executive team led by the liberal Ilie Bolojan was dismissed by parliament through a motion of no confidence. Two attempts to form a new government have failed. The first ended without a vote of confidence after the withdrawal of the designated candidate Eugen Tomac, leader of an extra-parliamentary party. And the second cabinet, proposed by dissident liberal Adrian Vesta, failed to secure the necessary number of votes in parliament. There is a political deadlock, acknowledged President Nicuș Ordan, following new discussions with the leaders of the declared pro-Western parties, the Social Democratic Party, the National Liberal Party, Save Romania Union, and the Democratic Union of Ethnic Hungarians in Romania, and with deputies representing national minorities other than the Hungarian minority. The head of state has two proposals for Prime Minister on his desk, one from the Social Democrats in the person of Social Democratic leader Sorin Grindeanu, and the joint proposal from the Liberals, Save Romania Union, and the Democratic Hungarians, namely the Liberal MEP Siegfried Mureșan. Grindeanu previously served as Prime Minister from January to June 2017, when he was dismissed, again through a no-confidence motion, introduced in a unique case in the Romanian Parliament by his own party, after he had fallen out of favor with the Social Democratic leader at the time, Liviu Dragnea, who was later imprisoned for corruption. Until his split with Dragnea, Grindeanu's government promoted legislative proposals that experts say were intended to subordinate the judiciary and put an end to the fight against corruption. Much more active in Brussels than in Bucharest and little known to the general public, Mureșan, according to his party leader Bolojan, is devoted to European values and has experience in managing European funds and large investment budgets. Visibly irritated, President Dan made no secret of his dissatisfaction that the Liberals had stopped supporting a social democratic minority government, as they had initially pledged to do. The National Liberal Party has made it clear through various statements that it does not unconditionally support Grindeanu, while the Social Democratic Party refuses to put forward another candidate for Prime Minister and even hints at early elections if a majority willing to take on the government cannot be formed in Parliament. The Liberals and Save Romania Union, for their part, say that early elections are a possibility. These are also seen as the only solution by the Alliance for the Union of Romanians, the nationalist opposition, right from the start of the political crisis. Meanwhile, in the capital Bucharest, where more than one-tenth of the entire Romanian electorate is concentrated, 73% of the respondents to a Kurs opinion poll believe that Romania is heading in the wrong

0: wrong direction, while only 16% believe it is heading in the right direction.
1: A report by Lacrimiona Simon. And finally, in the magazine today, the Bratislava Literary Festival, commonly known as BRAC, brought together readers and the wider community of authors, poets, translators, critics, and professionals working in the book industry, including publishers, distributors, illustrators, and even book reviewers from all across Slovakia. Martina Grenjeva-Simkovičová from Radio Slovakia International has the story.
2: Although it is called the Bratislava Literary Festival, it also hosted several public readings and discussions with authors from abroad. At the same time, several debates were dedicated to Slovak, and not only Slovak, literature in translation.
3: My name is Zoltán Jenei, and I'm a freelance agent of literature.
2: Hungarian literature recorded a significant international success in 2025, when its leading figure, László Krásnahorkai, became the Nobel Prize laureate in literature. Unlike Slovakia, Hungary has three major publishing houses with their own literary agents promoting quality Hungarian literature abroad. Zoltán Jenei came to Bratislava to share his experience as the only independent agent promoting Hungarian literature internationally.
3: The work of agents is basic for a good literature exportation. Many publishing houses speak only with agents. It's very necessary and useful in the promotion of the literature of a nation. My favorite activity is to watch on different countries has this kind of social networks of readers, you know, and there are reflections about books and critics on books. And this is my favorite activity, to see how in different countries people react, readers react to Hungarian literature. It's a very nice occupation.
2: So to what extent is this more important than reviews in quality magazines of translations of Hungarian literature?
3: Reviews are very important because this is a kind of commercial for the book. It's a way to make texts known. But I think honest readers' review is much more interesting. There is this Hungarian author, Sándor Márai, who is known worldwide now. The first time he was translated into another language, it was in Italy. And it was on an Italian social network that the first translation became very popular because of some comments of readers. And this popularity made the publishing house to publish other books of the author. And after, it spread to France and other countries. So some reader reviews can change the career of a book worldwide.
2: What about the support from the state?
3: The support of the state is very important because every state supports its own literature. And publishing houses are used to apply for support. And if a country doesn't have a satisfying supporting activity, it's very difficult for the agents or the publishing houses to sell books, sell rights.
2: The number of literary agents in Slovakia is zero. Their role is largely fulfilled by the Slovak Literary Center, an institution that presents catalogues of the latest Slovak book releases at international book fairs. Each year, it promotes 10 selected titles across different genres and also prepares a catalogue of children's books.
4: I'm Lucia Galdikova from the Slovak Literary Center, and I work there as International Projects Manager, and my focus is on German-speaking market.
1: And that literary report from Martina Grenjeva-Simkovičová brought us to the end of this edition of Europe East. From Agnieszka Bielawska, it's thanks for joining me.

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I am Michał Kubicki. Hello and welcome to another edition of From the Archives. The annual Jewish Culture Festival opens in the southern city of Krakow this week. The event aims to restore the memory of Polish Jews and commemorate those who, having lived in Poland for centuries, were either murdered during the Holocaust or forced to emigrate in the post-war years. Now in its 35th edition, the Jewish Culture Festival in Kraków is the largest presentation of contemporary culture created by Jews around the world. In 2007, I took a tour of Kraków's former Jewish district of Kazimierz. And in From the Archives today, I invite you to listen to a report on the protection of Poland's rich Jewish heritage, which I recorded at that time.

0: More than 60,000 Jews lived here before World War II. Most of them were murdered by the Nazis. Small wonder, perhaps, that the city's Jewish past was in danger of being consigned to oblivion.
1: If we only look at the sites of murder, in one way we're letting Hitler win, because although it's important to pay respects to the people murdered, without question, it's also important to develop a pride and an understanding of the culture that existed here before.
0: In the last 15 years or so, Jewish organizations from Poland and abroad have been doing much to revive Jewish culture in Kraków's Kazimierz district.
2: I think this task is so important that we cannot afford to be sentimental, or we have to be sober, well, intellectually organized, because if we will fail, there will not be a second try. Of course, whatever we do under a tremendous time pressure. Look, I mean, I hope I'm wrong, but in the next 10 or 15 years, there will be nobody who remembers the wartime period, so there will be no access to first-hand information, and that's why we have to do whatever we can to make the best use

of those who kill still can give us personal accounts. How was it? And this is really what it's all about, to know and to remember. Remembering also that the process to remember is always combined with the process of forgetting.

0: you know, it's important that you preserve it for future generations. It was a community that was once here. Is they contributed to trade, industry?
1: I fully agree that we should definitely preserve it. The buildings here are very traditional, and you've got a wealth of history and the architectural history, and this part of the city as well, with the Jewish quarter here. And I would certainly say preserve it, not a museum, but as a living tradition of the city.
2: I think it's most important to keep living this place. We should restore some buildings, some synagogues, old buildings, as you see. Kazimierz right now become a center of the cultural life in Krakow.
3: The Jewish culture is as much a part of Polish culture as it ever was, and therefore if this is a part of old Krakow as much as Krakow town centre itself is, then of course it should be preserved.
4: Being that I am both of Polish Catholic and Polish Jewish ancestry, this is, you know, visiting Kazimierz is both a very enlightening and enjoyable and also slightly saddening experience as well, because there are efforts being made to preserve Kazimierz, but as of yet it still seems that it's a smaller portion of the population. It's a growing portion of the Polish population who wants to preserve Kazimierz and, you know, similar sites around Poland, but and it's easier to preserve it in Kazimierz because of the influx of foreigners and people who want to visit. So efforts are being made, but there could be more. What the example of Kazimierz is to me is you need more cross-cultural cooperation and introspection and enlightenment.
5: The somewhat questionable authenticity of modern Kazimierz does not seem to deter the tourists who come flocking to the narrow streets of the quarter. A must for the visitors in the very heart of Kazimierz is the Judaica Center for Jewish Culture, which is located in what used to be a prayer house. I was taken round the place by its director, Joachim Russek.
6: The house itself was built in the 80s of the 19th century as one of the many Beit Midrashes located in pre-war Krakow's Kazimierz. It was a property of a Jewish praying society, Bnei Emunah, and served for religious purposes till the outbreak of World War II. During the war, this building was used as a carpentry workshop. After the war also, later, it was a storage space, and finally was abandoned and became a hopeless ruin.
5: How was it brought back to its former splendor?
6: Well, I would say this was one of the Polish miracles that took place in the 80s and 90s of the 20th century, in the time of big changes, political changes, social, economical. And it all started, as it is usually the case in Krakow, with sitting in coffee houses and sipping coffee. That's the way it is. And a group of distinguished professors of the Jagiellonian University came to the conclusion that there is a need to organize an institutional infrastructure in the Kazimierz quarter of Krakow, which after World War II was so empty, abandoned, neglected, and hopeless, in order to start the rediscovering process of the historical and cultural importance of the Kazimierz quarter. By chance, one of our mutual friends drew our attention to this hopeless ruin

0: telling us about the history of this building, and we thought, well, it might be a good idea to combine the old history with the new history. But this ruin was so hopeless that the question was where to find the financial means to bring it back to life. Not for the first time, as we know, when Poles are confronted with a hopeless situation, the most rational approach is to wait for another Polish miracle. And such a miracle took place, namely in 1988, the United States Congress passed a piece of legislation known as the Poland Aid Act, a huge assistance program for Poland. And this was the miracle for us, because within the framework of this program, we were one of the two mandatory projects, which means that financial means were provided to bring back to life this important building in the Kazimierz history.
1: If we look here, for instance, at the ceiling, these ornamentation that we can now see, is this lovingly restored ornamentation on the basis of, I don't know, perhaps old documents, old sources?
0: This is exactly how it is. It was extremely careful restored, also because this building is listed on the list of historical monuments in the city of Krakow, which means whatever has been done was done under the supervision of the Monument Protection Office in the city of Krakow.
1: What are the main lines of your activities?
0: We want to protect the remnants of the still existing Jewish cultural and historical heritage. Number two, we want to disseminate the knowledge about the still not properly known historical chapter of Polish Jews or Jews in Poland. We want to protect the memory of the Jewish presence on the Polish soil over the centuries. We hope that after 13 years of experience, we may say that this house became a place where Poles and Jews from the diaspora, from Poland or from Israel, getting in touch with each other. And on the top of it, whatever we do it in a context of the open and civil society.

0: A 10-minute walk from the Judaica Center, there is the Galicia Museum, which focuses not only on documenting the tragic plight of the Jews of southern Poland, but also on bringing to life the relics of Jewish life and culture through exhibitions, lectures and concerts. The Galicia Museum is the brainchild of the British photographer Chris Schwartz. The main exhibition, Traces of Memory, consists of 150 large-format color photographs, a result of his many years-long exploration of the towns and villages of southern Poland. What I find really very fascinating here is that there are places and synagogues in the small towns, as here, for instance, close to the Ukrainian border, an imposing synagogue in the small village of Wielkie Oczy. This synagogue is, of course, not used as a house of prayer any longer, but it's a very, very interesting relic of the past.
1: There are different ways of looking at it. As you say, it's a very large, very imposing building in a tiny town, tiny village with, I've not counted, but probably less than 30.

0: empty houses or something. Actually, it gives you a lot of Polish history, because this building was damaged during the First World War, and it was Jews from New York and America who paid for the restoration between the wars to repair the damage done to the synagogue. You'll find not only Jews, but a large numbers of Poles had their economic viability maintained from relatives in the United States of America between the two wars. So again, it's got a lot of Polish history in it. Now, as you can see, it's derelict again. There's no one within 500 kilometers, no Jews within 500 kilometers to pay for it. The local community could not begin to renovate it. It'd be way beyond their means. What do you do with it? I think this is a serious question. Nobody wants to see it fall down. If you spent a few million dollars and renovate it, then what happens? You can't put little museums in all these places because you just wouldn't get enough people to warrant it. So it's a very serious question. And I think that between the mayor, the local community, the Jewish community, one needs to do a survey on each of these buildings to decide its cultural viability.
1: The title of the exhibition is The Traces of Memory. And there are several pictures which show Jewish inscriptions on buildings. This is a Hebrew inscription in the very center of Kraków. Now, could you tell us a little bit about this place, this photograph?
0: Yep, it's a normal domestic house at the moment on Bonarewska Street, Ulica Bonarewska. And it was an orphanage for young Jewish artisans. And obviously a Jewish philanthropist paid for this building and paid for the upkeep and the means by which the orphans could carry on working. And what I think is interesting is first language is Polish. And then after it is Hebrew, and it shows the degree of integration that there was, that you've got both languages here. And obviously before the war there was a huge amount of Hebrew text to be found on very, very many buildings. If you go around Krakow to now there are about, outside the synagogues, about six examples of Hebrew text that can still be seen in the streets of Krakow. In fact, just around the corner from here, and buildings being renovated, and they've taken off the plaster work, and very, very faintly, almost too faintly to be able to take a photograph, you can see that it was a Jewish-owned restaurant and bar, some of it in Hebrew and some of it in Polish.
1: Well, this particular inscription is almost, almost 200 years old, right?
0: That's right, yes. And it survived. How and why is beyond anybody's comprehension. But it's nice to see it.
1: From the many recordings of Jewish songs, Yiddish songs as well, I remember very much those which are settings to the verse by the very famous poet Mordechai Gebirtik. He was murdered in the Jewish ghetto here in Krakow.
0: That's right.
1: And this is a photograph which depicts a commemorative plaque to Gebirtik. He was, one of the most famous poets of the Yiddish language.
0: That's right. And also what you'll find is that we put on quite a lot of concerts of Yiddish music and use a lot of his songs. But we have Polish people coming in saying, I remember that song. My mother used to sing it to me when I was a young child. And I didn't know it was written by a Jew. So he's entered the national consciousness, if you see what I mean. He wrote about the ordinary family matters, about the sadness when his last daughter, he had three daughters, when the last daughter goes under the hooper, when she's just about to be married, and his sense of loss at losing his last daughter. Very normal, very human emotions, and that's what he wrote, and they are universal. They apply to us all in every country.
1: It was in Kazimierz, the Jewish district of Krakow, that Mordechai Gebirtik wrote about everyday life in the Jewish shtetl. Song settings to his poems are a staple part of the program of the annual
2: Jewish Cultural Festival.

which attracts tens of thousands of visitors to Kazimierz every June. That was a report from the Kazimierz Jewish district of Kraków, recorded in 2007. It's the venue of the annual Jewish Culture Festival. And that's all in this edition of From the Archives. From me, Michał Kubicki, your host in Warsaw, it's goodbye.

0: You're tuned to the External Service of Polish Radio, broadcasting from Warsaw. I'm Danuta Isler, welcoming you to this edition of Around Poland. In today's program, I would like to encourage you, while traveling around Poland, to stop by small localities you're passing by and discover their charm and history. Just like Kowary, a town located 93 kilometers or 58 miles southwest of the regional capital Wrocław. The origin and the development of Kowary is connected with mining of iron and smithery. In 1148, on the slope of the Rudnik mountain, a miner from Wallonia called Laurentius Angelus discovered an iron ore, and 10 years later, at command of the contemporary Duke of Poland, Bolesław Kędzierzawy, an exploitation of iron ores began, a village was found, an iron began to be forged, and many various iron tools began to be produced. The rest, as they say, is history.
1: Bartosz Lipiński, the chief of the promotion office in the city, in Kowary.
0: This is the city we're visiting in this edition of our program. Will I do it justice if I say it's a small, charming town but with a lot of history?
1: Yes, Kowary is one of the oldest towns in this region. The first mention is 12th century. It was about mining tradition because Laurentius is exploring here iron ore, magnetite, in the half of 12th century. And in the next 300 years in Kowary, mining was the first thing people were doing here, and it was famous in the region on this. After that, all is ending, and first business here is fiber manufacturers. It was about 17th century. We have a first document about city in 14th century, about miners from Schmiedeberg, as you called, in Prussian city.
0: That's a long time ago. Would you be aware, what does the name Kowary mean?
1: It means Smith, because only one letter in this word was changed in Polish language. Mm-hmm. And Kowary is the next of the Schmiedeberg, the Smith Mountain. Because the first explorer was from the Rudnik Mountain. Iron ore was in the Rudnik Mountain, and from there, here is the center of the smithing.
0: We're walking in the city center, close to the town hall. Quite a nice and pleasant walking area, with a lot of tenement houses on the left. I would imagine historic, because even looking at some of them, you could say that they go back to centuries ago. If somebody driving around this area, roughly southwestern Poland, not very far from Jelenia Góra, on the way from Wrocław, why should they stop here? What is it that they can see here?
1: Kowary is a very old town, and we have some special things in Kowary or near Kowary, like a lot of paths for walking, especially to the mountains, a lot of paths for biking, for cross-country skiing and exploring.

0: Exploring all mountain from there is very near. It's not so difficult.
1: So a lot of attractions for those who are enthusiasts of sport. How about tourist attractions here or around here?
0: Attraction is tunnel in the mountain. After the Second World War, it was uranium mining.
1: Underground tunnel.
0: Underground tunnel for tourists now. It's probably that the first Russian atom bomb was built on this uranium from Kovary.
1: A very nice church we saw while we were driving here.
0: The end of this pedestrian zone is the church and the column of Saint Nepomucen.
1: Exotic name.
0: Yes, because tradition from this region is Sudete. Czech Saint Nepomucen is the patron of all of the inhabitants. Before the Second World War it was Protestants, and now it's Catholic Church.
1: If you don't have time to travel around the whole area, regional influences can be seen in one place. The miniature park of monuments of Lower Silesia, also built in Kovary. The goal of this undertaking was to create a showplace as well as an information center of the Ural region. While in the park, visitors can admire some architectural treasures of Lower Silesia, such as palaces, cloisters, churches, old centers of Silesian towns, and many more, minutely imitated precisely in the scale of 1 to 25.
2: Hello, my name is Małgorzata Kędzior. We are in the miniature park of Lower Silesia. Here we have got a collection of the beautiful palaces of Lower Silesia, all gathered in one place in miniatures in scale 1 to 25.
1: How many pieces can we see here? In this, I gotta say, wonderfully arranged place with a little pond, the water you can hear in the background, and nicely cut grass. Of course, the beautiful view of the mountains in the background. How many pieces are we looking at?
2: There are 30 miniature pieces collected, and the most recent is the old paper factory in Duszniki Zdrój. Mm-hmm. We are just standing opposite this one.
1: They look like masterpieces. You said scale 1 to 25 miniatures, very detailed looking. How long does it take?
2: From around 3-4 months up to even 2 years. So the most renowned miniature in the park, the miniature of the Castle Książ, has been built for almost 2 years. It's really a very tedious job and lots of time has to be taken.
1: Why is it only the monuments of Lower Silesia? Do you think there's also a chance there'll be treasures of other regions here one day too?
2: I think the basic idea when founding the miniature park was that we are promoting Lower Silesia and we are like regional patriots. So we have got so many castles and palaces, small hidden architecture treasures in this region that we don't really need to copy any other monuments. Probably also lots of us have been to the buildings we are now presenting, the Książ Castle or the Czocha Castle, all the small palaces in Łomnica or Wojanów Bobrów. So we are mostly promoting our own region.
1: Let's take a look at this magnificent Książ Castle, the stones, the details, the spires, the windows. I mean, it just looks amazing. What are these things made of?
2: The basic material used in all of the models is styrodur. It's a kind of a substance similar to styrofoam, so it's 100% weather resistant. And of course, there are also plastic elements, for example, the windows, and also mercury elements. For example, the roofs are sometimes made from mercury.
1: I can't believe one of the attractions of this place is the fact that these are miniatures, so even children can come here and view the world from their own perspective, no?
2: Yes, children are about 90% of our visitors. Also, we have got many tourists, many sightseers from Germany, probably because the region had first belonged to Germany, but we have got many interesting architecture objects here.
1: More information about the town and the miniature park alongside the pictures of its miniatures can be found at the CityRun website www.kowary.pl. And to see how Kovary looked 80 or more years ago, you can click on the retro gallery on the website or visit the German page www.schlieserland.de. I'm Danuta Isler. 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
1: What's up?
2: What's up?
3: What's up?
4: What's up?
5: What's up?
6: What's up?
0: What's up? This week, benefits and changes to brighten up employees' time at work during the vacation season. Also, professions which need not fear AI, and Poles fear cancer but skip screening. I'm Sławek Szewc.
7: And I'm Agnieszka Bielawska. Hello.
0: Well, it seems that there could be various ideas to sort of make a life of people who are stuck at work during the summer holiday season less miserable, to put it in simple English. We know that there's always a shortage of personnel. People are out on their well-deserved vacation, while the remainder, they have to put in some extra work. It's always a burden, but it's also a good opportunity for many companies to sort of test all kinds of variants and organizational changes, which, as I said, could well serve as a supplement to the benefits which are sort of normally in everyday practice in these companies. We looked at a list of suggestions compiled by human resources experts from various companies, and we picked 10 of the more interesting ones, at least in our opinion. Starting with such proposals as going out for a medical checkup during working hours.
7: That is a very good idea, I think, the more so that it is one of the major complaints by employees that the working hours do not allow them for various medical tests and prophylactics.
0: Well, they often collide because they coincide in time with working hours. Simple.
7: Exactly. This is what I meant. Mm-hmm. Yes. So this, I think, is a very good idea, that it is so to say, healthy benefit, because then the employee has several hours during the year, or maybe during the summer vacation season, which can be devoted to any kind of medical prophylactics or tests without taking the holiday leave.
0: Well, indeed, something which might be called healthy hours, right? So this is paid and a

0: actually, if we bear in mind the fact that many of these companies, they will assure you that the health of their employees is of primary importance to them. So this is sort of like a follow-up to these declarations and company pronouncements. Another idea, shorter Fridays, for instance, till 2 or 3 p.m., something which many during the summertime will value tremendously. This will allow them to leave early for at least a regular weekend. So instead of coming back from work at, let's say, I don't know, 7 or 8 p.m. and then postponing their outing till Saturday morning, they can leave, for instance, on a short trip with their family or friends already Friday afternoon.
1: A very happy solution, especially for all those who have so-called dachas outside their places of residence and which demand their attention during the vacation and summer season.
0: Smaller summer houses, or perhaps this is even an overstatement. Sometimes these are like cottages, summer cottages, but somewhere outside the city limits. And yes, this is something that will be valued and appreciated, I'm sure, by many employees. Then, of course, if you can't have an early weekend start on Friday, perhaps you can come back to work later on Monday, like 10 a.m.?
1: Why not? A very good solution. Especially, again, for all those who are coming back to work from, well, I don't know, be it from their holiday cottages or from any a short trip outside the city, and so this allows them to have a couple of more hours to get yourself ready to work.
0: Or perhaps even a whole night, because instead of coming back home very, very late on Sunday, and with the heavy traffic, which usually has place at such time and occasion, you can come back directly to work, but on Monday morning and without getting up at something like, you know, 4 a.m. Okay. Or perhaps a longer weekend once a month.
1: And that
0: having
1: would
0: a free
1: be
0: Monday or a free Friday.
1: Mm-hmm. And that would be your normal holiday leave?
0: No, this would be simply like, you know, extending your weekend, something which, well, could be treated as a form of a benefit by the employers. Again, very valued, I must admit. Now we've come to something which sort of reemerges now and then, but quite often since the COVID pandemic, more home office assignments.
1: Well, for all those, of course, who can work from home, it is a solution, let us be true, for all kinds of office workers and for all kinds of, I don't know, artists, graphics, whatever. Well, one cannot complete such tasks as repairing a car at home. So, well, but anyway, this would be very greatly appreciated by all those office
0: workers. I'm sure
1: workers.
0: It would be, but here employers tend to be on the safe side, especially that there's been a whole campaign of people returning from home office back to the place where the name originated, and that means the office. So many companies, they simply started insisting that their employees be present at the office more than, let's say, once a week or sometimes even once a month, as used to be the case, well, for various reasons. But here, these are, I would say, contradicting trends.

0: of what workers, staff would expect and what companies
1: will provide,
0: would be willing to permit in a way. Because we have to keep in mind that this is, home office is not any kind of right that the employees have. It's something to which the company, the employer, agrees to that according to the labor code. All righty. Going down the list, how about days without staff meetings and brainstorms?
1: Are we talking only about brainstorms, or are we talking about meetings with clients of all kinds? Because if we're talking about a day without brainstorming, I think this is a respite, considering the fact that you have it all working week long. But then again, it is something we have to understand, whether it is something that is needed and that is vital for each and every day of work, or something that can be skipped and is just a ritual.
0: Well, as usual, common sense has to be applied. I would say that this pertains mostly to staff meetings. There are these rituals almost in many workplaces that each and every day at the hour everyone sits together and they sort of go over things which they will be doing on that very day, or plans for the next week or something like that. And in the opinion of most of the participants, it's simply a bunch of mumbo jumbo, nothing that would surprise any of its participants, but something which needs to be said outright and loudly, according to many of the superiors. So perhaps this would be something which, well, would make life easier, especially, as I said, during the summer months when most places are understaffed because of the vacation absence of part of the employees. Less or even no office company emails after official hours? Sounds great.
1: Well, this sounds great because it's become, I think, some kind of a tradition that if we're talking about mailing, we do not treat it as, disrupting, your home stay or whatever, because it is simply an email. But if you're bombarded with emails following your working hours, then it seems that you're still working because someone needs something from you, demands some kind of response. So the ideal way would be to, if you, as the CEO, insist on sending an email at 8 o'clock in the evening, you might definitely not receive a response, because such things should be decided that if it is not the end of the world, some kind of Armageddon, then a person who is already at home after having had a very long working day is really entitled to some kind of calmness.
0: Well, indeed. If only for the simple fact that one might be in bed and sound asleep and not being able to perform any kind of sort of additional tasks. Well, as a complementary idea here, I would say also add to that something which is called an offline vacation, which would also include no telephone calls or emergency paperwork, as you mentioned. Something which caught my attention was a list of health checkups before vacation. Here, I understand that it's like the employer participating in summer plans of their workers. We know that if you go, for instance, abroad, you visit a foreign country, there are certain medical requirements which you must fulfill in order to simply cross the border.

border. And here, it's like, you know, extending a helping hand, that it's a reminder. If you're going somewhere, be sure to check what kind of, I don't know, vaccinations you need to have, things like that. So

0: absolute necessity that the entire staff or production crew has to arrive at 1 hour and start on the dot, perhaps it would be worthwhile allowing the workers to come in anywhere between 7 or 10 in the morning and then putting in their 8 hours and leaving accordingly in the afternoon. So this is something which I'm sure will be also highly appreciated by the working people. And in it for the latecomers, you're tuned to Polish Radio Broadcasting from Warsaw. This is the weekly What's Up session with
1: Agnieszka Bielawska
0: and Sławek Szewc. Professions which need not fear AI. Well, one can imagine in the more or less distant future, for instance, autonomous vehicles or aircraft that may not need drivers or pilots. Onboard crews can be substituted by humanoids, for instance, performing their tasks. But what about car mechanics? It's hard to imagine a robot taking care of your automatic transmission, for instance, in a repair shop, in a garage. If only due to the costs involved of setting up or installing such a technological solution. So there are professions which, will never be threatened by the dominance of AI or various forms of automation. What's even more interesting is the fact that these professions will be doing quite well or even well above the average as far as pay is concerned. I've come up with a list where, for instance, a governess can earn, roughly 1.5 the national average in net figures, mind you. So this is quite important. This is actually the money that these people could be receiving, of course, given proper qualifications. Another example, exactly the same case with leather workers or saddlers. People who work in this profession, carpenters, blacksmiths. Incidentally, a good carpenter can earn anywhere between double and three times the national average. Quite an incentive to become a carpenter in these times, right? And not an IT specialist. Formwork carpenters or joiners, those who can be found on all kinds of construction sites, twice the national average. Roofers, pavers, again, the same case, twice. Three times the national average.
1: So it's all manual workers. I mean,
0: manual workers.
1: Well, the thing is that one would think that all those who are coming up with the idea of humanoids replacing us would come up with an idea that, for example, this humanoid could be a carpenter. But apparently, no. The humanoid cannot be a carpenter because this requires not only... It's not only a question of knowledge, it is a question of practice and of talent. Because to be a good carpenter, you do have to have some kind of talent. You have to have, of course, experience. But then the experience can be taught by AI to the humanoid. But still, yes, I am happy to hear that not all of human professions can be replaced by robots.
0: I would say that talent, indeed, is the key word to all this. Because without that, what one might expect

0: aspect is only mass production. So like a repetition, right? They're making replicas of certain things, which of course will be very precise, but this is not what we would be looking for, right?
1: I mean, it's,
0: in many cases,
1: it's done without a soul, without some kind of a feeling.
0: Oh, you have to have some kind of a flair for this talent, yes, in other words. So there you are, stonemasons, tailors. We love to have clothes which are different from what we can find on the hangers in practically every shop with clothes. So you don't have to be a millionaire to have something tailored. But if you appreciate good clothes and you have good taste, you will inevitably go to a tailor.
1: Yes, one who has the required talent, but is also an artist.
0: Not to mention hairdressers.
1: Oh, that sounds like the beginning of a horror story.
0: Yes, this would be a scare. I mean, going to AI instead of a barber, for instance, or a hairdresser. I wonder how things would develop then, and to what extent that the customers would be satisfied and tip AI.
1: AI.
0: And tip AI. So there you are, introducing artificial intelligence on all kinds of automated systems. This is not the end of the world for humanity as we know it. And surprisingly, yes, many people will even earn more, much in the footsteps of this proverbial plumber who makes the same kind of money as a very gifted, I don't know, attorney.
1: Mm-hmm, exactly.
0: So there you are. A bit of optimism for the nearest future. And now something which can be perceived as a very long or a very short story, depending on how we approach it. Poles fear cancer, but many still avoid screening, and some trust supplements or these detoxes as a remedy for this. All contained in a survey by the Center of Postgraduate Medical Education in Warsaw, which found a sharp gap between what people know about cancer risk and what they do to reduce it. The study, without going into details and percentages, the study reveals some worrying paradoxes. For instance, Poles fear cancer, but they do not take actions that could protect them. One in five believe that dietary supplements protect against cancer, and one in six believe that so-called detoxes are effective. We're going back to the Middle
1: Ages.
0: We're
1: talking 21st century. This amazes me, absolutely. Yes, we're going back to the Middle Ages.
0: Well,
1: considering the fact that in each and every clinic, hospital, I don't know, even in your, you know, family doctors, you have all those kinds of leaflets, and majority of them speak about cancer, how to prevent, how to make tests each and every year that these tests are required, and the cancer does not always concern breast cancer, as it is the case in women. It does not always concern those leaflets, lung cancer, which of course here we have smoking that is to blame for that, but the leaflets tell you about all kinds of cancers. So considering the fact that there are really warnings that there are, you know, campaigns, etc., etc. I mean, people do not listen to what their health demands?
0: Well, perhaps not. Also, the fact that cancer does not have to gain the upper hand, mainly thanks to screening and
1: testing.
0: Exactly. Well, the report also mentions that this problem of inadequate knowledge about cancer and how to fight it is linked to growing health disinformation, especially on social media, which are full of common, say, gossip, whatever you wish, even outright lies.
1: Yes. But they rarely touch on important subjects for us.
0: Well, important subjects and those which are approved by the medical community. Everything becomes sort of twisted. These narrations, they are often contradictory. And it is a sad fact that people simply believe in what they want to believe.
1: Well, that's always been the case, but I think that, you know, in the year 2026, we could be more progressive and not believe in those wonderful remedies such as detoxes. Detoxes are one thing. You can use them, but they are not a miracle, as, for example, all those health supplements. We are one of the greatest consumers of so-called health supplements, medical supplements.
0: Yes, we talked about this some weeks
1: but
0: ago.
1: Why are people not aware of the fact that they are only supplements, they are not medicines? And in almost all, because I think that is now the requirement, when you see all kinds of the advertisers, et cetera, this is not a medicine. It is a supplement to your diet. And that brings to mind that it is only a supplement. So what kind of qualities it has?
0: Beats me.
1: Speechless.
0: I'm speechless. I'm speechless indeed. That's all for this week. I'm Sławek Szewc.
1: And I'm Agnieszka Wielarska. Bye-bye.
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0: This is news from Poland coming to you from Warsaw. It's Thursday, July the 2nd. I'm Agnieszka Wielawska. Welcome to our broadcast from the English service, starting with our current affairs section. And coming up in news from Poland today, Poland pushes for permanent US military base as political leaders present a united front on security.
1: My przygotujemy wszystko ze swej strony. Jesteśmy w codziennym kontakcie.
2: We will prepare everything on our side. We are in daily contact with the American side to coordinate details, present locations and secure resources. We will be fully prepared, so when the American side makes decisions, they will have a full understanding of our commitment and capabilities.
1: I możliwości z naszej strony.
0: Also in the magazine, the transitional period for Poland's law on assistance to Ukrainian citizens ends, stripping thousands of most vulnerable refugees of support.
3: It is estimated that around 50% of Ukrainians losing this support still belong to the most vulnerable social groups, and they simply won't be able to afford the costs of living in a collective living facility.
0: That and more coming up. First, though, a look at the headlines. Kyiv death toll rises to 17 after Russia's largest air assault on capital since war began. Ukrainian Pantheon law deepens history row with Poland. Belarusian and Pole charged with recruiting agents for foreign intelligence in Poland. At least 17 people were killed and dozens wounded after Russia launched its most massive assault on Kyiv since the start of the war, striking residential buildings and civilian infrastructure overnight Wednesday onto Thursday. Mayor Vitaly Klitschko called it the most powerful strike on the capital since the war began and declared Friday a day of mourning. Ukraine's state emergency service said search and rescue operations were continuing at the site of the attack, with nearly 500 people involved in the response. Earlier, tolls had put the number of dead at 13, with 86 injured. Klitschko said a multi-story residential building had partially collapsed, cutting off the escape route for residents on upper floors. He said Kyiv was attacked with drones, ballistic and cruise missiles, with 28 targets hit across every district of the city on both banks of the Dnipro River. Ukrainian Foreign Minister Andriy Sybiha condemned the strikes as war crimes and accused Russian President Vladimir Putin of targeting civilians because Moscow cannot achieve results on the battlefield. Ukraine's new law creating a national pantheon has intensified a Polish-Ukrainian dispute over wartime nationalist figures accused of massacring Poles. Ukraine's parliament, the Verkhovna Rada, adopted the law on Wednesday after it was submitted by President Volodymyr Zelensky. The pantheon is intended to honor leading figures in Ukrainian history. No one will tell us which heroes to respect, Zelensky has said. Ruslan Stefanchuk, the Speaker of Ukraine's Parliament, said the pantheon would include the best sons and daughters of the Ukrainian nation. No list of people to be honored has been announced yet. Ukrainian lawmakers have said, however, that Stepan Bandera, a wartime Ukrainian nationalist leader deeply controversial in Poland, could be considered. The issue is highly sensitive in Poland because of the Ukraine.

0: Iranian Insurgent Army, UPA. Historians say the UPA units carried out coordinated attacks on about 150 Polish-inhabited towns and villages in the Volhynia region in July 1943. Poland regards the killings as genocide. Some Ukrainian historians frame the events as part of a broader wartime Polish-Ukrainian conflict. Bandera remains one of the most divisive figures in Ukraine's modern history. Some Ukrainians regard him as a symbol of resistance to Soviet rule and a martyr in the struggle for independence, while others view him as a fascist and Nazi collaborator. The Pantheon Act comes after a separate decision by Zelensky to name a Ukrainian military unit after the heroes of the UPA. The move drew criticism from Polish President, Prime Minister, Defense Minister and Foreign Minister. Diplomatic sources have told Poland's Polish press agency that Ukraine was seeking talks with Poland in the coming days. The dispute has already led to an exchange of state honors. In June, President Nawrocki said he had decided to strip Zelensky of the Order of the White Eagle, Poland's highest state distinction. Zelensky returned the order to Warsaw the very next day. Polish prosecutors have charged a Belarusian citizen and a Polish national with recruiting people in Poland to carry out activities on behalf of a foreign intelligence service, saying they used the Telegram messaging app to enlist operatives whose work supported propaganda for Belarus authoritarian government. The suspects, identified as a 19-year-old Belarusian and a 44-year-old Pole, were detained in Warsaw by officers from Poland's internal security agency, prosecutors and government officials said on Thursday. Prosecutors said the two men operated in Warsaw and elsewhere in Poland between 2024 and 25, recruiting people of various nationalities through Telegram to carry out acts of sabotage. According to the National Public Prosecutor's Office, those recruited were paid in cryptocurrency to perform tasks including photographing critical infrastructure and other sites important to Poland's national security. The materials gathered were later used for propaganda purposes by the Belarusian government. You're tuned to Warsaw. This is our weekday current affairs magazine. I'm Agnieszka Bielawska, your host. Poland's political leadership has signalled rare cross-party unity on one of the country's most important strategic priorities, strengthening national security through a permanent US military presence. Ada Janiszewska has the details.
1: Following the meeting between Deputy Prime Minister and Minister of National Defense Władysław Kosiniak-Kamysz and President Karol Nawrocki on Wednesday, government and opposition representatives alike stressed that Poland must speak with one voice as discussions with Washington about the American military presence in Poland enter a decisive stage. Krzysztof Paszyk, head of the Polish People's Party parliamentary group, described the talks as evidence of full agreement on key security issues. According to Paszyk, the upcoming NATO summit in Ankara makes political cohesion essential, arguing that Poland's credibility among allies depends on presenting a unified position on strategic defense matters. In matters of security, it is in Poland's best interest for all centers of power to work together, ensuring that our country speaks with a unified voice. Discussions about the permanent presence of American soldiers are ongoing at various levels. These discussions are dynamic and moving towards a successful conclusion. A central topic of Wednesday's meeting was the future of the American military presence in Poland. Around 10,000 U.S. troops are currently deployed in the country on a rotational basis, but Polish authorities are now seeking to transform that arrangement into a permanent military presence. Officials believe discussions with the United States have entered a crucial phase. Deputy Defense Minister Paweł Zalewski confirmed that President Nawrocki and Defense Minister Kosiniak-Kamysz are fully aligned with the objective of securing a permanent U.S. military installation.
2: Pan premier Kosiniak-Kamysz przedstawił stanowisko na
1: Kosiniak-Kamysz outlined a position that will be presented at the NATO summit in Ankara. President Nawrocki approved these proposals, which were negotiated within the North Atlantic Treaty Organization. From the beginning, everyone agreed that the military bases should be established in Poland.
2: To samo stanowisko, to samo zdanie, że te bazy należy w Polsce rozwijać.

0: rozwijać.
1: Minister of National Defense Władysław Kosiniak-Kamysz noted that a final decision on this matter would be made by the President of the United States.
2: My przygotujemy wszystko ze swej strony. Jesteśmy w codziennym kontakcie.
1: We will prepare everything on our side. We are in daily contact with the American side to coordinate details, present locations and secure resources. We will be fully prepared, so when the American side makes decisions, they will have a full understanding of our commitment and capabilities.
2: Jakie jest zaangażowanie i możliwości z naszej strony?
1: Beyond military considerations, Polish officials are increasingly highlighting the economic implications of hosting a permanent American base. Paweł Mateńczuk, a former military special forces operator, noted that a long-term deployment would involve not only thousands of U.S. service members, but also their families. This would require investments in housing, schools, healthcare, transportation, and other public services capable of supporting a growing international community.
3: Taka baza jest praktycznie samowystarczalna.
1: Such a base is self-sufficient, so we're talking about building a city. Americans certainly won't agree to this base being located away from a major city because these soldiers will be with families who, of course, want to live a normal life. Americans have a standard. Officers get a house and a car, and non-commissioned officers get apartments. Such a base is supposed to provide everything. Supporters believe this investment would enhance Poland's defense and boost regional economic development. MP Piotr Strach of Poland 2050 has stated that a permanent American military presence would create jobs, attract investment and improve local infrastructure.
4: To jest inwestycja, ponieważ bezpieczeństwo.
1: This is an investment because security means investors will come to us more quickly. Factories will be more likely to locate there and countries from around the world will invest money because they will know it's a secure location.
4: Ten punkt, który jest rzeczywiście zabezpieczony.
1: Presidential advisor Marcin Przydacz said that discussions in Washington with U.S. Secretary of State Marco Rubio on July 1st produced what he described as a green light from the White House regarding the possibility of establishing a permanent American military base in Poland. There is absolutely a green light from the White House, and it was also stated by Marco Rubio himself. Rubio attributed the White House's political decision to several factors beyond overall U.S. strategy in Europe, including strong Polish-American relations.
5: Jest wynikiem bardzo dobrych relacji polsko-amerykańskich.
1: Przydacz urged the Polish government to press Washington to translate the declarations into concrete decisions from the Pentagon and Poland's defense ministry. He said Bartosz Grodecki, head of Poland's National Security Bureau, was due to meet Thursday at the Pentagon with U.S. Undersecretary of Defense for Policy Elbridge Colby, who oversees the development of a new American posture in Europe. Asked about a month-long review of the U.S. military presence in Europe announced by Defense Secretary Pete Hegseth, Przydacz said the full shape of the new posture will likely not emerge until around autumn. For News from Poland, Ada Janiszewska.
6: This is News from Poland coming away from Warsaw. Still to come in the magazine, fuel prices jump in Poland as government crisis measures end.
7: From what I can see, prices have gone up a bit. Yesterday I paid about 1 zloty less at another station. I was quite shocked to find that the program had ended today.
6: And we are going to learn about a Polish princess who became Queen of Scandinavia.
8: Many pretenders sought her hand in marriage. She refused, and sometimes she even burned those who sought her affection alive.
6: That chilling story later on, but first, with the end of June, ended the transitional period for Poland's law on assistance to Ukrainian citizens. This means loss of vital support for thousands of refugees in Poland who need it most. Marcin Matuszewski has the story.
9: From July 1st, fewer Ukrainians will be able to stay free of charge in collective accommodation centers in Poland. Numerous, most vulnerable groups' representatives, so far supported this way by the Polish state, must either leave these places or start paying for their stay. The change results from the fact that the transitional period of Poland's law on assistance to citizens of Ukraine ceased with the end of June. Over 11,000 Ukrainian war refugees have used the system so far, but this number is likely to drop drastically. That is because from now on, only Ukrainians who can still benefit from this free support are disabled people with a Polish certificate confirming this, Ukrainian retirees without the right to a Polish pension, and Ukrainian women who are pregnant or raising children up to 12 months old. Renata Makuch, head of the Caritas Poland Migrant and Refugee

0: Assistance Center said that some of the most vulnerable Ukrainian war refugees who just lost this assistance have already found work, but a much larger group found themselves in a very difficult situation.
1: It is estimated that around 50% of Ukrainians losing this support still belong to the most vulnerable social groups,
0: and they simply won't be able to afford the costs of living in a collective living facility. Therefore, these individuals are currently at numerous risks, primarily of homelessness. It is very possible that, faced with the loss of this support, they won't be able to remain in Poland. And it is worth noting that half of the Ukrainian people so far living in these collective housing facilities are children. The regulations provide for a transition period, but there are no bridging projects, pointed out Marcin Sośniak, a Polish lawyer from the migration team of the Helsinki Foundation for Human Rights. Because of that, people from Ukraine losing the opportunity to live in collective housing facilities free of charge will essentially still be reliant on other forms of social assistance or benefits. Will the Polish system be able to handle this? We hope so, but we cannot rely solely on social assistance. Remember, these are refugees, people in a life-changing situation, and sometimes they need something more than financial support to successfully navigate their new reality. Poland's Minister of Family, Labour and Social Policy, Agnieszka Dziemianowicz-Bąk, commissioned local governments to help pay for the continued stay of Ukrainian children of more than 12 months. Thanks to this, all of these children should still be able to find a place in a collective housing facility at no additional cost. However, to address this issue systemically, in addition to these ad hoc initiatives and cooperation with local governments, we want to ensure that appropriate regulations include provisions that systematically and legally guarantee the right of Ukrainian children to stay in such facilities. The minister said, however, for the moment there is no way to enforce her wish in any way, and it remains uncertain if the local governments across Poland will actually pick up this obligation. And even if, the question remains how many of them will do it, in what scale, and for how long. There are 320 collective housing centers in Poland. Among the Ukrainian beneficiaries of this system were over 4,200 people of retirement age, nearly 4,400 children and youth, and at least 1,700 people with disabilities. For News from Poland, Marcin Matuszewski.
2: You're listening to a Monday through Friday current affairs magazine. Next, retail fuel prices rose in Poland on Wednesday after the expiry of the last government measures introduced to shield consumers from an energy price shock triggered by the conflict in the Middle East. Michał Owczarek has the details.
3: Monitoring services said fuel prices have increased following the restoration of the standard 23% VAT rate from Wednesday, citing media reports from filling stations across Poland. According to those reports, prices of both petrol and diesel rose by around 85 groszy, an equivalent of 20 eurocents per litre, or 15% at some stations, prompting a range of reactions from motorists. From what I can see, prices have gone up a bit. Yesterday I paid about 1 zloty less at another station. I was quite shocked to find out the program had ended today. I knew it wasn't going to last forever. I'm not particularly surprised, although I'm certainly not happy about it. But you still have to fill up. Besides, as a responsible citizen, I know that what's good for the tax authorities is ultimately good for the state budget. Poland introduced the measures after global fuel prices surged earlier this year as the war in Iran disrupted shipping through the Strait of Hormuz.

0: reroute for global oil supplies. The package included a cut in VAT on fuels to 8% from 23%, a reduction in excise duty, and a daily retail fuel price cap. Over time, oil prices began easing as the United States and Iran moved closer to a preliminary deal to end the conflict and reopen the waterway, which they have since signed. Fuel market analyst Urszula Cieślak told Polish Radio the price consumers ultimately pay will largely depend on exchange rates and developments in the global oil market.
1: A
0: great deal will depend on whether the agreement between the United States and Iran holds, because despite the memorandum that has been signed, the situation in the Persian Gulf remains unstable. While crude oil prices have stabilized, they remain at levels that leave little room for further declines in wholesale fuel prices on the Polish market. Easing oil prices have led Poland to gradually phase out its price caps, which Funds Minister Katarzyna Pełczyńska-Nałęcz said had always been intended to be temporary. The war triggered a sudden surge in fuel prices. Those prices have since stabilized, and this program was always intended as an emergency measure necessary under the circumstances. From the outset, however, I argued that we also needed a windfall tax on the excess profits of fuel companies as a long-term structural solution. That is now becoming a reality as the relevant legislation is making its way through Parliament. The finance ministry said the measures had cost over 1 billion euro. To help offset the cost of the state budget, the government earlier this month approved draft legislation introducing a one-off windfall tax on fuel companies that benefited from higher prices during the energy crisis. Reporting for News from Poland, I'm Michał Owczarek.
2: And finally, in the magazine, A Trip in Time. She was born a princess of the Piast dynasty, Poland's first royal house, though history remembers her, if it remembers her at all, under a completely different name. Świętosława Piastówna was the daughter of Poland's first historical ruler and sister to one of the country's greatest kings, Bolesław the Brave. But her real influence was felt far from home, in the courts of Scandinavia, where she became known as Sigrid the Haughty. Her son would go on to build an empire stretching across England, Denmark, Sweden and Norway. So who was this Piast princess who helped shape the course of Scandinavian history? To find out, Agnieszka Łaszczuk spoke to Tomasz Borowski, historian, archaeologist and researcher at the Museum of Polish History.
3: Let's start with the basics. Who was Sigrid the Haughty?
4: It is one of the most mysterious stories of early medieval history in Poland. We know that the first Polish prince, the founder of Poland, of the Polish state, Mieszko I, had a daughter. And we know that this daughter was married off to a Danish ruler, to Sven Forkbeard. And we also know that she was the mother of Cnut the Great, who was one of the greatest, most remarkable figure of early medieval period in Northern Europe. He was sometimes called the Emperor of the North because he created a state that combined Scandinavia, Norway, Denmark, and Sweden together with England, which he conquered. So we know that one of the greatest rulers of the northern seas in the early medieval period was sort of half Polish, that his grandfather was Mieszko I. These are facts. But because we're talking about very early period, late 10th century, early 11th century, there are also many theories and many historical sources that are difficult to align to each other. So what I told you just are facts, but there are also many other suppositions, mostly drawn from Scandinavian sagas, which are written testimonies of songs and poetry, often written in the 11th century, but then we know it from versions from the 14th or even 15th century, so they're 300, 400 years later. So we know of various stories of the Slavic princess that lived in Scandinavia.

0: Navy in the 11th century, but we're not 100% sure whether this is one person or just a poetic conglomerate of various different princesses who Scandinavian poets, including in Iceland, just merged to create one character. But certainly one Piast princess had a very good and prosperous career in Scandinavia in the early 11th century.
1: And from what we know, she went on to become Queen of England as well. How did that come about?
0: Yes, even though originally she started off as the Queen of Denmark, married with Sven Forkbeard, her son, she had two sons, Harald and Canute. Her son, Canute the Great, completed the conquest of England in the early 11th century and crowned himself King of England. So in this sense, she was mother of the King of England. And in this sense, we can call her Queen of England, although she didn't go through official process of canonization. Generally speaking, a Scandinavian and English perspective on this is different than Polish one, because Polish historians, because Poland had close relations with the Holy Roman Empire, Polish historians are very keen on tracing whether someone was a king or a prince, because a king would have to have permission from the Pope or from the Emperor. In Scandinavia and in England, it wasn't like that. Any ruler was called king. You can be king of Northumbria, king of Essex. In this sense, Polish princess can be called Queen of England, but this is according to sort of English or Scandinavian standards, because the Pope or the Emperor would never agree to it. But she was certainly mother of the King of England, and she certainly had big influence in the English and Danish court at the time. We know this because there is a 11th century poem, a Scandinavian poem, in which poet Skald addresses Canute and his mother, most likely, and promises that they will drink together in the conquered London. So we most likely, 99%, she lived in London for a time, and her daughter supported Winchester. We know this for a fact, because in the Winchester Cathedral, there's a document that records that Santa Slawe, a sister of Canute the Great, was one of the patrons of the Winchester Abbey. This is a royal abbey. Anglo-Saxon kings are buried there. And Santa Slawe was almost certainly daughter of our Polish princess, queen.
1: You mentioned that Sigrid appears in Norse sagas and oral traditions. Could you tell us how these sources actually portray her?
0: There are sort of two types of documents that we can use to trace the biography, to recreate the biography of the Polish Piast princess, Świętosława or Sigryda. One are the sort of hardcore documents and chronicles. These are sort of the backbone of what we know, but they are very scant, very few. The Santa Slawe from Winchester, that's what I mentioned before. However, there is another whole category of sources, and these are Scandinavian sagas, most likely written already in, or formulated already in the 11th century, but we know them from versions from the 13th, 14th century. Sometimes even 15th century. They often mention sometimes a Slavic princess, which they call Gunhilda. Sometimes they mention a wife of Sven Forkbeard, and they call her Sigrida. So we think that maybe this Gunhilda and Sigrida is the same character as our Piast princess. However, it's also possible that the stories that we are told about her are a conglomerate of several biographies of different Slavic princesses. The sagas are very vivid in their descriptions. So we know, for example, that this Slavic princess, that she, for example, refused many pretenders who sought her affection. Once her husband, in this case, we are told this is the king of Sweden, Eric, once he died, many pretenders sought her hand in marriage, and she refused, and sometimes she even burned those who sought her affection alive. So in these Scandinavian sagas, she's a very strong character with strong will, and she actually inspires men to go to war and sometimes kills them.
2: Tomasz Borowski, historian, archaeologist, and researcher at the Museum of Polish History, presented the history of Sigrid the Orty, a Piast princess, to Agnieszka Łaszczuk. And that brings us to the end of this edition of our News from Poland Current Affairs magazine, but do stay with us for more. 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Your host was Agnieszka Bielawska. Stay tuned.

0: Polish Fusion, Polski Fusion, the Polish Palette, the Polish Quest for Taste, pierogi, pizza, kebab, molecular cuisine, Tales from the Polish Kitchen with Agnieszka Bielawska,
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This is Patrick Trompis with a letter from Poland. This week, change is still an illusion. A second letter about Polish figures who have, at least apparently, deeply changed their views in the course of their lives. Last time we looked at the common situation of people who shifted from a communist outlook to a democratic capitalist outlook. People who went with the historical flow, so to speak. This week we'll look at a couple of cases of those who went from pronounced left-wing positions to the right. Once the lioness of the left, Lwica Lewica, Aleksandra Jakubowska moved from the Communist Party to SLD, the post-communist officially democratic socialist party, to finally become an advocate for populist nationalism. While still a student, she worked for the state propagandist newspaper Youth Banner from 1977 to 1981, after that becoming an editor at a women's magazine. At the end of the communist period, from 1987, she worked for the broadsheet Rzeczpospolita and the national TV station TVP in the controversial news section in a tough period for the country. This first decade and a half of her career would seem to suggest a pretty strong commitment to journalism and to the communist system, and after the transformation she became involved with the democratic descendant of the Communist Party, SLD. Achieving the position of Minister of Culture from 2001 to 2003. Her narrowly political career came to an abrupt end with the Lech Rywin scandal, where she was accused and convicted of illegal tampering with the text of a bill, and Lech Rywin was convicted of asking for a bribe to organize that change. Details remain unknown, but the movements of the not-too-invisible hand of the market are pretty clear in this story. Some influential leaders wanted to change the monopoly laws to enable, or block, the formation of a left-wing media empire, and make a nice commission along the way. Put a law up for sale, in a word. Was Jakubowska one of the brains of the operation, or was she, as most commentators assume, one of the fall guys for smarter untouchables? In any case, she was dismissed from her left-wing party, spent a few years in the political wilderness, but in 2017 published a much-discussed article where she quote-unquote confessed to the pro-peace, pro-law and justice paper of Szczecin that she doesn't like the women's rights marches, the so-called black marches, that she herself successfully used the Catholic birth control calendar methods all her life, that she suspects the demonstrators all want abortion on demand, and that the church she knows, as a self-confessed atheist, is much more about social support than sexual scandal. She even described herself as a bit of a, quote, mohair beret wearer, which in Poland was a strong symbol of the popular and populist Catholic Radio Maria. As a job interview, if that's what it was, this was very effective. 1 year later, Jakubowska was employed by the portal wpolityce.pl and the YouTube channel wpolsce.pl, as well as contributing to the aforementioned weekly Szczecin. All these outlets had been following the Rupert Murdoch model of the Sun and Fox News. They were and remain activist publications, propaganda delivery systems, to use John Stewart's description of Fox News. I personally think these outlets were a big part of the success of the populist right in Poland. How is it possible for someone to change their politics so much? Apart from the practical employment problems of someone who is very experienced in journalism but has been fired for corruption from the leading left-wing party, there is actually a surprising degree of consistency in Jakubowska's output. Her recent journalism, activism for the populist right, very often focuses on one value, patriotism or nationalism, for example bashing the European Union at every available opportunity. Now, there very much were nationalists amongst Polish communists. Why wouldn't there be? The internationalism of communism had always been disputed.

0: even as an ideology. Take Jakubowska's former boss, for example, the former Prime Minister Leszek Miller, one of today's loudest critics of Zelensky for honouring Ukrainian nationalists guilty of war crimes against Poles. A communist activist for many years already, in 1982 Miller became a member of the executive committee of the Nomen Omen Patriotic Movement for National Rebirth, or PRON. In case there were any doubt, both patriotism and nationalism are in the title. Now, Polish people will ask, what kind of patriotism was exhibited by being in PRON, particularly at that time? A rhetorical question that answers itself. And they will be partly right. But some, especially for political purposes, also mythologize an impossible purity from communism, as if the real Poland went into an incubator for 4.5 decades, not to mention the centuries of partition. As the rather conservative and rather wise historian Jerzy Eisner has said, even if you were born in the 80s, your parents and grandparents lived the majority of their lives under communism. What is the legacy of those years, he asks. Above all, us.
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0: 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I'm Danuta Isler, the host of the feature in which we talk about winners, losers, Olympic sports, as well as unusual and less common disciplines, all while checking out various Polish music releases. 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
1: You're tuned to Warsaw. Welcome to Europe East, a look at life and events in this part of the continent. I'm Agnieszka Bielawska. Battling Russian disinformation and propaganda, as well as supporting Ukrainian media, were among the important topics discussed during the Ukraine Recovery Conference 2026 in Gdańsk. Polish Radio's Eliza Mickiewicz has this report.
2: A high-level roundtable on Ukrainian media and information resilience was held on the final day of the Ukraine Recovery Conference 2026, which concluded on Friday evening in Poland's coastal city of Gdańsk. Seven experts from Ukraine and abroad took part in the panel, the goal of which was to discuss how Ukrainian media can strengthen accountability, build public trust, and bolster information resilience as Ukraine recovers and moves towards European integration. One of the participants was Hanna Habaraj, head of communications and deputy director of the Ukrainian Institute of Mass Information, an institution that has been following the Ukrainian media market for years. As she pointed out, most Ukrainians, older people included, are now getting their news about what's happening in their country and around the world from the internet. Meanwhile, when it comes to reporting on latest developments, Ukrainian television is dominated by the so-called Telemarathon, a joint 24-hour news program produced by the country's major TV channels. Still, Ukrainians seem to prefer to get their updates from the Telegram internet messenger, where numerous news channels

0: can be found, even though they are not always reliable. On the other hand, people of Ukraine also often use trusted online media outlets, such as Ukrainska Pravda. Ukrainian Institute of Mass Information's map of credible sources already includes 300 different types of media, but as it's had noted, their financing remains the biggest issue because people are averse to paying for news, and if they are to support someone financially, it's the Ukrainian military, not the media. Grants for independent outlets provide some solution to this problem. Previously, the United States was the largest donor supporting the Ukrainian media, but currently the European Union took this mantle. One of the European entities involved is Reporters Without Borders, and almost a year ago it initiated the creation of the International Fund for Ukrainian Media. Frenchman Thibaut Breton, Secretary General of the Reporters Without Borders, also took part in the Friday debate at the URC 2026. As he emphasized, over the years, Ukraine has managed to build a significant network of credible outlets, but some media are still controlled by the oligarchs, who recently have been fairly quiet, though.
1: Because some of them had or still have Russian relations, are tied to the Russian market. The question of the Ukraine Reconstruction Fund that we're championing is, how do we reform the sector? How do we build for more transparency, less weaponization of media? And now is the moment to talk about that. The TV marathon in Ukraine, which presents a somewhat similar content on most of central stations, will come to an end at some point. What will replace it? Will it be just the oligarchs coming back, or will it be very independent style of reporting that could be to the benefit of the political community?
0: Breton said. He also underscored that the Ukrainian public broadcaster, Suspilne, is a phenomenon of its own, and its objectivity is rated very highly.
1: Suspilne has been backed by the EU, has been very much involved in the EBU, the European Broadcasting Union. It has rose to the standard, despite financial constraints. And we have to praise the efforts made by the current management in order to produce content that not only fits the needs of the Ukrainian public, but also is now part of a larger European ecosystem. I mean, some of the Suspilne-funded films are now on Arte platforms, are now available all across Europe. So it's a soft power tool to some extent for Ukraine.
0: Another of the roundtable participants, well acquainted with the issue of disinformation and propaganda, was Englishman Anthony Borden, founder and executive director of the Institute for War and Peace Reporting.
2: Democracy is more complicated than dictatorship, so allocating funds is more difficult for us. We also have lots of political discord, let's be honest, among various international partners. But what's moving, exciting about being at this conference is there's greater optimism and, of course, unity of purpose to support Ukraine. The amount of money needed for independent journalism is really infinitesimal compared to the enormous sums that are required for infrastructure and other investments in the long term.
0: Borden said at the Ukraine Recovery Conference. As he added, the Russians are trying to convince both Ukrainians and the rest of the world that Ukraine is losing the war and that the closest allies are ready to abandon Kyiv. Anti-Polish sentiment in Ukraine and anti-Ukrainian sentiment in Poland are also being fueled online by the Kremlin's agents of chaos. Still, while Russia continues to try and influence both Ukrainian society and the global discourse, Moscow's propaganda is met with growing resilience. Especially that, as Borden emphasized, when you're shelling someone, they tend not to believe what you're telling them. The 2026 Ukraine Recovery Conference in Gdańsk was the fifth edition of this event since Russia launched its full-scale war of aggression in 2022, and the largest gathering of this kind worldwide this year. The previous editions of the event were held in Rome, Berlin, London, and Lugano.
3: A report by Eliza Mickiewicz. Who should represent Czechia at the upcoming NATO summit in Ankara has become the latest flashpoint in the conflict between President Petr Pavel and the Czech government. The government initially argued that only the prime and foreign ministers should represent Czechia at the summit and opposed the president's participation. President Pavel challenged that the

decision before the Constitutional Court, which ruled last week that the head of state has the constitutional right to attend such meetings if he chooses. The ruling cleared the way for Pavel to join the Czech delegation, but it did little to calm the political tensions.

0: And the disagreement has since expanded well beyond the question of ministerial appointments. According to political commentator Martin Chaban of Seznam Sprawy, the Ankara dispute should therefore be seen as another stage in a much broader political conflict.
1: I really believe the basic look at the defense policy is mainly shared to a big extent between the prime minister, the president, and even the foreign minister, Mr. Matsinka. They all respect the NATO commitment to defense spending as 2% of GDP, even though we are repeatedly failing to accomplish it. To be fair, we are failing with the former government as well as we are with this one, so there is no big difference. But they are all serious about accomplishing this commitment in the near future. So they all agree on the need to build our army substantially and according to the technical NATO commitments. So there is also no dispute. The differences may be in some details, the pace of the changes or the technical, some technical issues, but hardly on the merit itself. If nothing, I am absolutely sure that the differences on the merit itself are not worth the conflict, some even say war, between Prime Minister and President that we are witnessing these days. So the core of the current fight is mainly in hurt egos. The Foreign Minister is angry that the President didn't appoint Mr. Turek as Minister of the Environment. That is the main cause of the war between government and President. And it is mostly about revenge and egos.
2: So, if it's mainly about egos, who do you think stands to lose the most politically? The government, President Pavel, or ultimately the whole country itself?
1: Each one of these political actors in this tragic act is playing for his own political audience. I don't know how much it can help any of them. I can't estimate it. But I'm pretty sure that it is indeed the Czech Republic which has the most to lose in this strange game.
2: So how damaging do you think is this kind of public constitutional dispute to Czechia's credibility among its NATO allies? Is it seen just as another kind of domestic politics battle, or does it, do you think, leave a lasting impression?
1: Well, it definitely doesn't help, does it? I'm not able to estimate the extent of damage inflicted abroad to our reputation as reliable allies, which I hope we still have. Maybe the allies just cared most about the merit and the spending and the technical build-up of our army, and they just take this current dispute as some kind of funny spicing or kind of political freak show. I mean, we should hope so. I believe when it comes to some real acute need to fulfill our duties as NATO allies, the Czech Republic, in my opinion, will be ready and eager to do so without any unnecessary comedy show. I am convinced that this is the case.
2: Just one last question, and I know that you haven't got a crystal ball from which to kind of, you know, in which to see what happens in the future. But once the Ankara summit is over, do you think this conflict might just simply fade away? Or do you think that it has fundamentally changed the relationship between the government and the president?
1: I don't think I need a crystal ball for this, unfortunately. The conflict will definitely not fade away. It's sad truth. I'm afraid the current situation around the Ankara summit didn't come just out of the blue. It is just next stage of the political conflict, which has its roots in the mentioned dispute about Mr. Turek and his appointment or non-appointment. And this, let's call it Ankara dispute, definitely is not the last stage of this conflict. On the contrary, I think, and I'm afraid that things are right now just heating up. As I see it now, not one of the parties looks ready for any form of compromise, unfortunately.
2: So, with this rather grim view of the future, if I understand correctly, it can only get worse.
1: I believe it will get worse in the near future, at least.
0: Political commentator Martin Chaban of Seznam Sprawy was talking to Radio Prague's Vít Pohanka.

0: The political crisis in Romania continues. Lacrimira Simon from Radio Romania International has the details.
1: Romania faces an unusual situation in nearly four decades of post-communist Romanian democracy. MPs are preparing to go on recess on July 1st, and the country risks being left to the government lacking full powers, one that only a joint session of both chambers could confirm. The crisis has been going on since May 5th, when the minority executive team, led by the liberal Ilie Bolojan, was dismissed by parliament through a motion of no confidence. Two attempts to form a new government have failed. The first ended without a vote of confidence after the withdrawal of the designated candidate, Eugen Tomac, leader of an extra-parliamentary party. And the second cabinet, proposed by dissident liberal Adrian Veșta, failed to secure the necessary number of votes in parliament. There is a political deadlock, acknowledged President Nicuș Ordan, following new discussions with the leaders of the declared pro-Western parties, the Social Democratic Party, the National Liberal Party, Save Romania Union, and the Democratic Union of Ethnic Hungarians in Romania, and with deputies representing national minorities other than the Hungarian minority. The head of state has two proposals for Prime Minister on his desk, one from the Social Democrats in the person of Social Democratic leader Sorin Grindeanu, and the joint proposal from the Liberals, Save Romania Union, and the Democratic Hungarians, namely the Liberal MEP Siegfried Mureșan. Grindeanu previously served as Prime Minister from January to June 2017, when he was dismissed, again through a no-confidence motion, introduced in a unique case in the Romanian Parliament by his own party, after he had fallen out of favor with the Social Democratic leader at the time, Liviu Dragnea, who was later imprisoned for corruption. Until his split with Dragnea, Grindeanu's government promoted legislative proposals that experts say were intended to subordinate the judiciary and put an end to the fight against corruption. Much more active in Brussels than in Bucharest and little known to the general public, Mureșan, according to his party leader Bolojan, is devoted to European values and has experience in managing European funds and large investment budgets. Visibly irritated, President Dan made no secret of his dissatisfaction that the Liberals had stopped supporting a social democratic minority government, as they had initially pledged to do. The National Liberal Party has made it clear through various statements that it does not unconditionally support Grindeanu, while the Social Democratic Party refuses to put forward another candidate for Prime Minister and even hints at early elections if a majority willing to take on the government cannot be formed in Parliament. The Liberals and Save Romania Union, for their part, say that early elections are a possibility. These are also seen as the only solution by the Alliance for the Union of Romanians, the nationalist opposition, right from the start of the political crisis. Meanwhile, in the capital Bucharest, where more than one-tenth of the entire Romanian electorate is concentrated, 73% of the respondents to a Kurs opinion poll believe that Romania is heading in the wrong direction, while only 16% believe it is heading in the right direction.
0: A report by Lacrimiona Simon. And finally, in the magazine today, the Bratislava Literary Festival, commonly known as BRAC, brought together readers and the wider community of authors, poets, translators, critics, and professionals working in the book industry, including publishers, distributors, illustrators, and even book reviewers from all across Slovakia. Martina Grenjeva-Simkovičeva from Radio Slovakia International has the story.
2: Although it is called the Bratislava Literary Festival, it also hosted several public readings and discussions with authors from abroad. At the same time, several debates were dedicated to Slovak, and not only Slovak, literature in translation.
3: My name is Zoltán Jenei, and I'm a freelance agent of literature.
2: Hungarian literature recorded a significant international success in 2025, when its leading figure, László Krásnahorkai, became the Nobel Prize laureate in literature. Unlike Slovakia, Hungary has three major publishing houses with their own literary agents promoting

0: in quality Hungarian literature abroad. Zoltán Jenné came to Bratislava to share his experience as the only independent agent promoting Hungarian literature internationally.
1: The work of agents is basic for a good literature exportation. Many publishing houses speak only with agents. It's very necessary and useful in the promotion of the literature of a nation. My favorite activity is to watch on different countries has this kind of social networks of readers, you know, and there are reflections about books and critics on books, and this is my favorite activity, to see how in different countries people react, readers react to Hungarian literature. It's a very nice occupation.
0: So to what extent is this more important than reviews in quality magazines of translations of Hungarian literature?
1: Reviews are very important because this is a kind of commercial for the book. It's a way to make texts known. But I think honest readers' review is much more interesting. There is this Hungarian author, Sándor Márai, who is known worldwide now. The first time he was translated into another language, it was in Italy. And it was on an Italian social network that the first translation became very popular because of some comments of readers. And this popularity made the publishing house to publish other books of the author. And after, it spread to France and other countries. So some reader reviews can change the career of a book worldwide.
0: What about the support from the state?
1: The support of the state is very important because every state supports its own literature. And publishing houses are used to apply for support. And if a country doesn't have a satisfying supporting activity, it's very difficult for the agents or the publishing houses to sell books, sell rights.
0: The number of literary agents in Slovakia is zero. Their role is largely fulfilled by the Slovak Literary Center, an institution that presents catalogues of the latest Slovak book releases at international book fairs. Each year, it promotes 10 selected titles across different genres and also prepares a catalogue of children's books.
2: I'm Lucia Galdikova from the Slovak Literary Center, and I work there as International Projects Manager, and my focus is on German-speaking market.
3: And that literary report from Martina Greniova-Szymkowiczowa brought us to the end of this edition of Europe East. From Agnieszka Bielawska, it's thanks for joining me.

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1: This is Patrick Trompis with a letter from Poland. This week, change is still an illusion. A second letter about Polish figures who have, at least apparently, deeply changed their views in the course of their lives. Last time we looked at the common situation of people who shifted from a communist outlook to a democratic capitalist outlook. People who went with the historical flow, so to speak. This week we'll look at a couple of cases of those who went from pronounced left-wing positions to the right. Once the lioness of the left, Lwica Lewica, Aleksandra Jakubowska moved from the Communist Party to SLD, the post-communist officially Democratic Socialist Party, to finally become an advocate for populist nationalism. While still a student, she worked for the state propagandist newspaper Youth Banner from 1977 to 1981, after that becoming an editor at a women's magazine. At the end of the communist period, from 1987, she worked for the broadsheet Rzeczpospolita and the national TV station TVP in the controversial news section in a tough period for the country. This first decade and a half of her career would seem to suggest a pretty strong commitment to journalism and to the communist system, and after the transformation she became involved with the democratic descendant of the Communist Party, SLD, achieving the position of Minister of Culture from 2001 to 2003. Her narrowly political career came to an abrupt end with the Lech Rywin scandal, where she was accused and convicted of illegal tampering with the text of a bill, and Lech Rywin was convicted of asking for a bribe to organize that change. Details remain unknown, but the movements of the not-too-invisible hand of the market are pretty clear in this story. Some influential leaders wanted to change the monopoly laws to enable, or block, the formation of a left-wing media empire, and make a nice commission along the way. Put a law up for sale, in a word. Was Jakubowska one of the brains of the operation, or was she, as most commentators assume, one of the fall guys for smarter untouchables? In any case, she was dismissed from her left-wing party, spent a few years in the political wilderness, but in 2017 published a much-discussed article where she quote-unquote confessed to the pro-peace, pro-law and justice paper of Szczecin that she doesn't like the women's rights marches, the so-called black marches, that she herself successfully used the Catholic birth control calendar methods all her life, that she suspects the demonstrators all want abortion on demand, and that the church she knows, as a self-confessed atheist, is much more about social support than sexual scandal. She even described herself as a bit of a, quote, mohair beret wearer, which in Poland was a strong symbol of the popular and populist Catholic Radio Maria. As a job interview, if that's what it was, this was very effective. 1 year later, Jakubowska was employed by the portal wPolityce.pl and the YouTube channel wPolsce.pl, as well as contributing to the aforementioned weekly w Szczecin. All these outlets had been following the Rupert Murdoch model of the Sun and Fox News. They were and remain activist publications, propaganda delivery systems, to use John Stewart's description of Fox News. I personally think these outlets were a big part of the success of the populist right in Poland. How is it possible for someone to change their politics so much? Apart from the practical employment problems of someone who is very experienced in journalism but has been fired for corruption from the leading left-wing party, there is actually a surprising degree of consistency in Jakubowska's output. Her recent journalism, activism for the populist right, very often focuses on one value, patriotism or nationalism, for example bashing the European Union at every available opportunity. Now, there very much were nationalists amongst Polish communists. Why wouldn't there be? The internationalism of communism had always been disputed, even as an ideology. Take Jakubowska's former boss, for example, the former Prime Minister Leszek Miller, one of today's loudest critics of Zelensky for honouring Ukrainian nationalists guilty of war crimes against Poles. A communist activist for many years already, in 1982 Miller became a member of the executive committee of the Nomen Omen, Patriotic Movement for National Rebirth, or

0: prawn. In case there were any doubt, both patriotism and nationalism are in the title. Now, Polish people will ask, what kind of patriotism was exhibited by being in prawn, particularly at that time? A rhetorical question that answers itself. And they will be partly right. But some, especially for political purposes, also mythologize an impossible purity from communism, as if the real Poland went into an incubator for 4.5 decades, not to mention the centuries of partition. As the rather conservative and rather wise historian Jerzy Eisner has said, even if you were born in the 80s, your parents and grandparents lived the majority of their lives under communism. What is the legacy of those years, he asks. Above all, us.
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5: You're tuned to Warsaw. Welcome to Europe East, a look at life and events in this part of the continent. I'm Agnieszka Bielawska. Battling Russian disinformation and propaganda, as well as supporting Ukrainian media, were among the important topics discussed during the Ukraine Recovery Conference 2026 in Gdańsk. Polish Radio's Eliza Mickiewicz has this report.
6: A high-level roundtable on Ukrainian media and information resilience was held on the final day of the Ukraine Recovery Conference 2026, which concluded on Friday evening in Poland's coastal city of Gdańsk. Seven experts from Ukraine and abroad took part in the panel, the goal of which was to discuss how Ukrainian media can strengthen accountability, build public trust, and bolster information resilience as Ukraine recovers and moves towards European integration. One of the participants was Hanna Habaraj, head of communications and deputy director of the Ukrainian Institute of Mass Information, an institution that has been following the Ukrainian media market for years. As she pointed out, most Ukrainians, older people included, are now getting their news about what's happening in their country and around the world from the internet. Meanwhile, when it comes to reporting on latest developments, Ukrainian television is dominated by the so-called Telemarathon, a joint 24-hour news program produced by the country's major TV channels. Still, Ukrainians seem to prefer to get their updates from the Telegram internet messenger, where numerous news channels can be found, even though they are not always reliable. On the other hand, people of Ukraine also often use trusted online media outlets, such as Ukrainska Pravda. Ukrainian Institute of Mass Information's map of credible sources already includes 300 different types of media, but as it's had noted, their financing remains the biggest issue because people are averse to paying for news, and if they are to support someone financially, it's the Ukrainian military, not the media. Grants for independent outlets provide some solution to this problem. Previously, the United States was the largest donor supporting the Ukrainian media, but currently the European Union took this mantle. One of the European entities involved is Reporters Without Borders, and almost a year ago it initiated the creation of the International Fund for Ukrainian Media. Frenchman

0: Thibault Brodeau. Secretary General of the Reporters Without Borders also took part in the Friday debate at the URC 2026. As he emphasized, over the years, Ukraine has managed to build a significant network of credible outlets, but some media are still controlled by the oligarchs, who recently have been fairly quiet, though.
1: Because some of them had or still have Russian relations, are tied to the Russian market. The question of the Ukraine Reconstruction Fund that we're championing is, how do we reform the sector? How do we build for more transparency, less weaponization of media? And now is the moment to talk about that. The TV marathon in Ukraine, which presents a somewhat similar content on most of central stations, will come to an end at some point. What will replace it? Will it be just the oligarchs coming back, or will it be very independent style of reporting that could be to the benefit of the political community?
0: Brodeau said. He also underscored that the Ukrainian public broadcaster, Suspilne, is a phenomenon of its own, and its objectivity is rated very highly.
1: Suspilne has been backed by the EU, has been very much involved in the EBU, the European Broadcasting Union. It has rose to the standard, despite financial constraints. And we have to praise the efforts made by the current management in order to produce content that not only fits the needs of the Ukrainian public, but also is now part of a larger European ecosystem. I mean, some of the Suspilne-funded films are now on Arte platforms, are now available all across Europe. So it's a soft power tool to some extent for Ukraine.
0: Another of the roundtable participants, well acquainted with the issue of disinformation and propaganda, was Englishman Anthony Borden, founder and executive director of the Institute for War and Peace Reporting.
2: Democracy is more complicated than dictatorship, so allocating funds is more difficult for us. We also have lots of political discord, let's be honest, among various international partners. But what's moving, exciting about being at this conference is there's greater optimism and, of course, unity of purpose to support Ukraine. The amount of money needed for independent journalism is really infinitesimal compared to the enormous sums that are required for infrastructure and other investments in the long term.
0: Borden said at the Ukraine Recovery Conference. As he added, the Russians are trying to convince both Ukrainians and the rest of the world that Ukraine is losing the war and that the closest allies are ready to abandon Kyiv. Anti-Polish sentiment in Ukraine and anti-Ukrainian sentiment in Poland are also being fueled online by the Kremlin's agents of chaos. Still, while Russia continues to try and influence both Ukrainian society and the global discourse, Moscow's propaganda is met with growing resilience. Especially that, as Borden emphasized, when you're shelling someone, they tend not to believe what you're telling them. The 2026 Ukraine Recovery Conference in Gdańsk was the fifth edition of this event since Russia launched its full-scale war of aggression in 2022, and the largest gathering of this kind worldwide this year. The previous editions of the event were held in Rome, Berlin, London, and Lugano.
3: A report by Eliza Mickiewicz. Who should represent Czechia at the upcoming NATO summit in Ankara has become the latest flashpoint in the conflict between President Petr Pavel and the Czech government. The government initially argued that only the prime and foreign ministers should represent Czechia at the summit and opposed the president's participation. President Pavel challenged that decision before the Constitutional Court, which ruled last week that the head of state has the constitutional right to attend such meetings if he chooses. The ruling cleared the way for Pavel to join the Czech delegation, but it did little to calm the political tensions. The argument over the NATO summit is only the latest chapter in a dispute that has been brewing for months. Relations between the president and the government deteriorated after Pavel refused to appoint Filip Turek of the Motorists Party as environment minister. The decision angered Foreign Minister Pet Marcinka, one of the leading figures of the same party, and the disagreement has since expanded well beyond the question of ministerial appointments. According to political commentator Martin Chaban of Seznam Zprávy, the Ankara dispute should therefore be seen as another stage in a much broader political conflict.
4: I really believe the basic look at the defense policy

0: is mainly shared to a big extent between the Prime Minister, the President, and even the Foreign Minister, Mr. Matzinka. They all respect the NATO commitment to defense spending as 2% of GDP, even though we are repeatedly failing to accomplish it. To be fair, we are failing with the former government as well as we are with this one, so there is no big difference. But they are all serious about accomplishing this commitment in the near future. So they all agree on the need to build our army substantially and according to the technical NATO commitments. So there is also no dispute. The differences may be in some details, the pace of the changes or the technical, some technical issues, but hardly on the merit itself. If nothing, I am absolutely sure that the differences on the merit itself are not worth the conflict, some even say war, between Prime Minister and President that we are witnessing these days. So the core of the current fight is mainly in hurt egos. The Foreign Minister is angry that the President didn't appoint Mr. Turek as Minister of the Environment. That is the main cause of the war between government and President. And it is mostly about revenge and egos.
1: So, if it's mainly about egos, who do you think stands to lose the most politically? The government, President Pavel, or ultimately the whole country itself?
0: Each one of these political actors in this tragic act is playing for his own political audience. I don't know how much it can help any of them. I can't estimate it. But I'm pretty sure that it is indeed the Czech Republic which has the most to lose in this strange game.
1: So how damaging do you think is this kind of public constitutional dispute to Czechia's credibility among its NATO allies? Is it seen just as another kind of domestic politics battle, or does it, do you think, leave a lasting impression?
0: Well, it definitely doesn't help, does it? I'm not able to estimate the extent of damage inflicted abroad to our reputation as reliable allies, which I hope we still have. Maybe the allies just cared most about the merit and the spending and the technical build-up of our army, and they just take this current dispute as some kind of funny spicing or kind of political friction. I mean, we should hope so. I believe when it comes to some real, acute need to fulfill our duties as NATO allies, the Czech Republic, in my opinion, will be ready and eager to do so without any unnecessary comedy show. I am convinced that this is the case.
1: Just one last question, and I know that you haven't got a crystal ball from which to kind of, in which to see what happens in the future. But once the Ankara summit is over, do you think this conflict might just simply fade away? Or do you think that it has fundamentally changed the relationship between the government and the president?
0: I don't think I need a crystal ball for this, unfortunately. The conflict will definitely not fade away. It's sad truth. I'm afraid the current situation around the Ankara summit didn't come just out of the blue. It is just next stage of the political conflict, which has its roots in the mentioned dispute about Mr. Turek and his appointment or non-appointment. And this, let's call it Ankara dispute, definitely is not the last stage of this conflict. On the contrary, I think, and I'm afraid that things are right now just heating up. As I see it now, not one of the parties looks ready for any form of compromise, unfortunately.
1: So, with this rather grim view of the future, if I understand correctly, it can only get worse.
0: I believe it will get worse in the near future, at least.
2: Political commentator Martin Čaban of Seznam Zprávy was talking to Radio Prague's Vít Pohanka. The political crisis in Romania continues. Lacrimira Simon from Radio Romania International has the details.
3: Romania faces an unusual situation in nearly four decades of post-communist Romanian democracy. MPs are preparing to go on recess on

0: July 1st, and the country risks being left to the government lacking full powers, one that only a joint session of both chambers could confirm. The crisis has been going on since May 5th, when the minority executive team, led by the Liberal Ilie Bolojan, was dismissed by Parliament through a motion of no confidence. Two attempts to form a new government have failed. The first ended without a vote of confidence after the withdrawal of the designated candidate, Eugen Tomac, leader of an extra-parliamentary party. And the second cabinet, proposed by dissident Liberal Adrian Vesta, failed to secure the necessary number of votes in Parliament. There is a political deadlock, acknowledged President Nicu Jordan, following new discussions with the leaders of the declared pro-Western parties, the Social Democratic Party, the National Liberal Party, Save Romania Union, and the Democratic Union of Ethnic Hungarians in Romania, and with deputies representing national minorities other than the Hungarian minority. The head of state has two proposals for Prime Minister on his desk, one from the Social Democrats in the person of Social Democratic leader Sorin Grindeanu, and the joint proposal from the Liberals, Save Romania Union, and the Democratic Hungarians, namely the Liberal MEP Siegfried Mureșan. Grindeanu previously served as Prime Minister from January to June 2017, when he was dismissed, again through a no-confidence motion, introduced in a unique case in the Romanian Parliament by his own party, after he had fallen out of favor with the Social Democratic leader at the time, Liviu Dragnea, who was later imprisoned for corruption. Until his split with Dragnea, Grindeanu's government promoted legislative proposals that experts say were intended to subordinate the judiciary and put an end to the fight against corruption. Much more active in Brussels than in Bucharest and little known to the general public, Mureșan, according to his party leader Bolojan, is devoted to European values and has experience in managing European funds and large investment budgets. Visibly irritated, President Dan made no secret of his dissatisfaction that the Liberals had stopped supporting a social democratic minority government, as they had initially pledged to do. The National Liberal Party has made it clear through various statements that it does not unconditionally support Grindeanu, while the Social Democratic Party refuses to put forward another candidate for Prime Minister and even hints at early elections if a majority willing to take on the government cannot be formed in Parliament. The Liberals and Save Romania Union, for their part, say that early elections are a possibility. These are also seen as the only solution by the Alliance for the Union of Romanians, the nationalist opposition, right from the start of the political crisis. Meanwhile, in the capital Bucharest, where more than one-tenth of the entire Romanian electorate is concentrated, 73% of the respondents to a Kurs opinion poll believe that Romania is heading in the wrong direction, while only 16% believe it is heading in the right direction.
1: A report by Lacrimiona Simon. And finally, in the magazine today, the Bratislava Literary Festival, commonly known as BRAC, brought together readers and the wider community of authors, poets, translators, critics, and professionals working in the book industry, including publishers, distributors, illustrators, and even book reviewers from all across Slovakia. Martina Grenjeva-Simkovičeva from Radio Slovakia International has the story.
2: Although it is called the Bratislava Literary Festival, it also hosted several public readings and discussions with authors from abroad. At the same time, several debates were dedicated to Slovak, and not only Slovak, literature in translation.
3: My name is Zoltán Jenei, and I'm a freelance agent of literature.
2: Hungarian literature recorded a significant international success in 2025, when its leading figure, László Krásnahorkai, became the Nobel Prize laureate in literature. Unlike Slovakia, Hungary has three major publishing houses with their own literary agents promoting quality Hungarian literature abroad. Zoltán Jenei came to Bratislava to share his experience as the only independent agent promoting Hungarian literature internationally.
3: The work of agents is basic for a good literature exportation. Many publishing houses speak only with agents.

0: it's very necessary and useful in the promotion of the literature of a nation. My favorite activity is to watch on different countries has this kind of social networks of readers, you know, and there are reflections about books and critics on books, and this is my favorite activity, to see how in different countries people react, readers react to Hungarian literature. It's a very nice occupation.
1: So to what extent is this more important than reviews in quality magazines of translations of Hungarian literature?
0: Reviews are very important because this is a kind of commercial for the book. It's a way to make texts known. But I think honest readers' review is much more interesting. There is this Hungarian author, Sándor Márai, who is known worldwide now. The first time he was translated into another language, it was in Italy. And it was on an Italian social network that the first translation became very popular because of some comments of readers. And this popularity made the publishing house to publish other books of the author. And after, it spread to France and other countries. So some reader reviews can change the career of a book worldwide.
1: What about the support from the state?
0: The support of the state is very important because every state supports its own literature. And publishing houses are used to apply for support. And if a country doesn't have a satisfying supporting activity, it's very difficult for the agents or the publishing houses to sell books, sell rights.
1: The number of literary agents in Slovakia is zero. Their role is largely fulfilled by the Slovak Literary Center, an institution that presents catalogues of the latest Slovak book releases at international book fairs. Each year, it promotes 10 selected titles across different genres and also prepares a catalogue of children's books.
2: I'm Lucia Galdikova from the Slovak Literary Center, and I work there as International Projects Manager, and my focus is on German-speaking market.
3: And that literary report from Martina Greniova-Szymkowiczowa brought us to the end of this edition of Europeast. From Agnieszka Bielawska, it's thanks for joining me.

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Welcome to Central Europe Today. In this magazine, every week, we will be talking about what life in Central Europe is all about. The show is coming to you from Warsaw and is hosted by me, Danuta Isler. It is a co-production of Polish Radio's external service, as well as Radio Slovakia International, Radio Romania International, and Radio Prague. In the show this week, we'll take a look at Sweden's priorities ahead of the NATO summit in Turkey. We'll look at the shifting labor market in Romania between balancing paychecks and personal life. And Dustin Hoffman's set for 60th Karlovy Vary Film Festival in Czechia. We'll give you more details in a minute, but first, here is Poland's Bowska and her song called Cactus or Cactus.

0: The 2026 Ankara Summit is a meeting of heads of state and heads of governments of NATO member states scheduled to be held in Ankara, Turkey, on July the 7th and 8th. It will be the 36th NATO summit and a second hosted by Turkey following the 2004 summit in Istanbul. Among the participants will be Sweden, which officially became the 32nd member of NATO in March 2024, officially ending over 200 years of military non-alignment following Russia's invasion of Ukraine.
1: Sweden is one of the latest additions to NATO.
2: Yes, yeah, Sweden, right, and Finland. Sweden, yes, joined 2 years ago and Finland 3 years ago, yeah.
1: Okay, so it's been around 2 years. Yes. We're speaking ahead of another NATO summit. Mm. What has the experience been like? I mean, we know it came because of certain geopolitical situation and the ongoing war in Ukraine. Mm. Would you be able to tell me what it has brought to Sweden, Swedish people? Is the support for NATO still as high as it was when...
2: With all of the changes, the current US administration's, you know, attitudes to NATO, the President Trump, etc., it's of course a different NATO. But I think, according to the most recent polls I've seen, the support is still very strong, because in this chaotic world, we realize that it would have been even more of an exposed situation to not be part of NATO, with all of the like-minded allies, which we're already, of course, collaborating very closely with since many years as fellow EU member states, etc. And on the more technical level, that's been adopted and implemented with a lot of enthusiasm. For the first time in 500 years, all of the five Nordic countries are sharing, are under the same and sharing the same concept of security and defense, which has led to a lot of bonus effects that were not possible when Finland and Sweden were not members of NATO. We're also working much more closely with the three Baltic states, with Poland very dynamically, Germany, UK, Netherlands, and the other NATO allies. So it has provided a boost to those collaborations, which are generally seen as very positive in this difficult world. Of course, we would have liked a situation where we do not have to spend all that much effort and resources on arms and military. But as I said at the outset, in a world with the predators, we need to strengthen ourselves.
1: How much is Sweden spending on defense annually?
2: The plan is absolutely to reach 3.5 plus 1.5 in 2030. So I think that we're 2.8 this year, or maybe 3 this year. And it is clearly, I mean, the path, and uniquely Swedish government across the board, I mean, with the full support of the opposition, has borrowed money to achieve this goal of 3% plus 1.5, all in all 5% of GDP. Till 2030, because we realized that it is such an acute situation. And luckily, in Sweden's case, the national debt is so low, it is possible to do that without any big consequences in the short term for the state budget. But then after that, this will of course have to be mainstreamed in future budget. So that is not a problem in the short term, but obviously a challenge in the longer, medium to long term.
1: So if I went out to the streets, not even Stockholm, but smaller cities in Sweden, and ask, who's your biggest enemy now, or who are you most afraid of? What would they say 2026? Russia?
2: Yeah, yeah. It's always been that for 600 years. But it has gone up and down, but yeah. That is the big fear, the fact that Russia is so incredibly unreliable under the current regime. Eh? Mm-hmm. As I always say, back in 22, it was a mix of fear and anger that led to this very decisive and sudden shift in the attitudes to joining NATO. I mean, Sweden was for the longest time non-aligned and neutral, and we had, during the Cold War, an incredibly elaborate defense system, but that has, you know, been discontinued during the time after the Cold War. And now we're rebuilding that, but with allies.
1: Thank you very much.
2: Thank you.
0: I was talking to Jakob Hallgren of the Swedish Institute of International Affairs. And up next, you'll hear Poland's Bartek Królik in his song called Ten Tłusty Beat, or That Fat Beat.

0: from the soul.
1: This is Central Europe Today, coming your way from Warsaw. Higher salary or more flexibility and freedom? Well, according to the Work Monitor 2026 study carried out by Randstad Romania, 82% of employees believe that salary remains the key factor when seeking a new position. At the same time, however, an increasing number of Romanians are prioritizing work-life balance, flexible scheduling, and workplace autonomy. More from Vlad Palco of Radio Romania International.
2: According to the Work Monitor 2026 study carried out by Randstad Romania, 82% of employees believe that the salary remains the key factor when seeking a new position. At the same time, however, an increasing number of Romanians are prioritizing work-life balance, flexible scheduling, and workplace autonomy. We spoke with Ionuț Huzu, commercial director at Randstad Romania, about the study's findings and the evolving expectations of the Romanian workforce.
3: Acest 82% ne spune că în 2026 românii nu mai alergă după promisiune.
2: The 82% figure tells us that in 2026, Romanians are no longer chasing promises but stability. At a time when prices are climbing and everything feels uncertain, the salary has become the only solid foundation. In short, people are still looking for a workplace where they feel valued. But if at the end of the month their earnings don't cover the bills or keep up with inflation, the conversation doesn't even start. For employers, the message is clear. Before offering perks and modern offices, it is financial security that gets people to the interview, Ionuț Huzu said. However, when it comes to preserving your current job, priorities become more nuanced. Nearly half of respondents say that work-life balance is the main reason they chose to remain with their company, ranking it above salary and even job security. It is a clear signal that flexibility and quality of life carry more weight than ever in professional decisions. Ionuț Huzu referred to this balance between professional and personal life.
3: Acest work-life balance este un fenomen interesant. Salariul este cel care te ajută.
2: This work-life balance is a fascinating phenomenon. Salary is what gets you to sign the contract, but balance is what makes you stay. Essentially, money is the bait, while free time and peace of mind

are the reasons you don't walk away. Over the years, I've noticed that people have realized a career isn't a sprint, but a marathon. To sustain yourself in the long run, you need a job that doesn't rob you of your personal life. In conclusion, the salary brings us

0: changing jobs. Employees seem more guarded. Flexibility, however, remains non-negotiable. 40% would not accept any position without the freedom to choose their work location, while over 40% say a flexible schedule is just as vital. The study also reveals that nearly half of Romanians either have or are looking for a second job. Ionuț Huzu explains.
1: Într-adevăr, conform studiului, 47% dintre români fie caută.
0: Indeed, the study shows that 47% of Romanians are either looking for a second job or already have one. This is well above the global average of 40%, clearly indicating the pressure caused by the rising cost of living. Yet, on the other hand, we're also seeing a shift in people's mindset. Roughly 37% of Romanians want to explore multiple sectors simultaneously, so it's ultimately a blend of financial necessity and a desire to remain flexible on the market. In 2026, flexibility isn't just about where you work, but how you work. According to the study, 40% of Romanians will reject a job outright if it doesn't offer that freedom. But beyond the schedule, people are also looking for trust. To retain talent today, employers must move from control to collaboration. Our advice is simple. Give people the autonomy to do their job in their own style and invest constantly in their development. It's clear that those who offer independence receive loyalty in return, Ionuț Huzu said. What are the biggest reasons for concern for Romanians, according to the Randstad analysis?
1: Sunt două motive mari de îngrijorare. Pe de o parte, vedem știrile despre conflicte, problemele economice, iar pe de altă parte, auzim tot mai des despre cum inteligența artificială ar putea să ne schimbe.
0: There are two big reasons for concern. On the one hand, we hear news about conflicts and economic problems. And on the other hand, we hear more and more often about how artificial intelligence could change our jobs. Naturally, against this uncertain background, more and more Romanians prefer caution to being open to new professional experiences, Ionuț Huzu told us. Technology visibly changes people's relationship with their jobs. Half of employees are already using artificial intelligence for advice related to their professional activity, and digital skills are becoming increasingly important on the labour market. Although many Romanians believe that technology can make their work easier and increase productivity, they also fear that some jobs will disappear in the not-too-distant future. Although the results of the survey show that 60% of employees see AI as a tool to boost productivity, trust in leadership remains solid at 71%.
2: That was Vlad Palcu of Radio Romania International, and his report will be followed by Poland's Roxana Węgiel in her song called Corona or Crown.

0: You're listening to Central Europe Today, coming away from Warsaw with me, your host, Danuta Isler. The 60th edition of the Karlovy Vary International Film Festival, which begins on Friday, is set to welcome absolute Hollywood royalty in the form of Dustin Hoffman. Other names just revealed by the organizers include actors Juliette Binoche, Jeffrey Wright, Kevin Bacon, and, making his third visit, Harvey Keitel. Ian Willoughby of Radio Prague spoke to Karlovy Vary's artistic director Karel Och after the announcement.
1: Dustin Hoffman, what does it mean for you to get a star of that caliber?
2: Everybody in my position, or in our position, programmers of the entire world, programmers from the film festivals, we're all cinephiles, right? That's the passion is the main motor of our job. And what is cinephilia created from? From magnificent moments in the cinema throughout your entire life. And Dustin Hoffman is one of the actors that every moment I remember from my life when I was 19, 25, 30, 35, there was a film. There was a particular film connected to this amazing actor. So it's just a huge goosebumps and an incredible excitement, not just by the fact that he finally agreed to come and he found time in his schedule, because he's still active despite his age and very prolific actor, but also the fact that he himself suggested the film which he would love to introduce, and that's The Graduate by Mike Nichols, one of my favorite Dustin Hoffman films.
1: You also have Juliette Binoche. I know with the Hollywood stars, you generally seem to get them through agents. In her case, how did you secure her participation?
2: We tried a few times to bring her, but Juliette Binoche was always busy during the summer shooting either TV series or a new film. And then the moment came when she became a director. She herself directed an amazing, very special and original documentary, which is returning to a performance she did with the acclaimed choreographer and dancer Akram Khan in 2007. And she proved that she can have a vision as a director as well, because she created a two-hour film which is just a very deep commentary on the power of art in general. And I was lucky enough to be introduced to her last October in Lyon at Lumière Festival, where she introduced the French premiere, and we spent an hour talking about her film and other films that she would love us to screen, and we agreed on a certified copy and Three Colors Blue. And same as in case of Dustin Hoffman, it was just a moment when all the moments from your formation comes back to you, all the Leos Carax, the Lovers of Pont-Neuf and everything comes back to you, and you just sit there as a fan.
1: Unusually, the opening film is a documentary and it's about football. Tell us about The Match. What is The Match?
2: The Match is one of the most exciting films we could see at this year's festival in Cannes. It describes probably the most famous football match, soccer match of all times. So we're going back to 1986, the World Cup in Mexico, and the famous match between England and Argentina, which obviously, as many, not just football fans know, was about the famous Hand of God by Maradona, but also about a very complex and complicated relationship between two countries, England and

0: and Argentina, and this incredibly exciting film touches all the layers of the relationship of these two countries, and of course is hugely important, not only the year when the World Cup is also in Mexico.
1: Give me one example of a real gem of a film, hidden maybe from many people somewhere in the program, that you really love.
0: Wow, there's an Austrian film which we had a chance to see before Cannes. It was selected for Cannes. It's called Every Time. It's a film by director Sandra Wollner. It ended up winning the second competition, Cannes, Every Time. If I mentioned what the film was about, I spoil it because something very important happens relatively early in the film, which has influence on everything in the movie. But it's let's say, a family drama, which is probably one of the most original films I've seen this year, and I highly recommend this very strong film to everyone.
2: Ian Willoughby of Radio Prague was talking to Karlo Vivaris Film Festival's artistic director, Karel Och. And the interview brings us to the end of this week's edition of Central Europe Today. I'm leaving you now with Polish-Ukrainian music collaboration of Daga Dana and Mirosław Baka called Sargofai. I'm Danuta Isler. Thanks for listening.

0: Na brzegu filiżanki został ślad pocałunku. 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

0: This is News from Poland, coming to you from Warsaw. It's Thursday, July the 2nd. I'm Agnieszka Wielawska. Welcome to our broadcast from the English service, starting with our current affairs section. And coming up in News from Poland today, Poland pushes for permanent US military base as political leaders present a united front on security.
1: My przygotujemy wszystko ze swej strony. Jesteśmy w codziennym kontakcie.
2: We will prepare everything on our side. We are in daily contact with the American side to coordinate details, present locations and secure resources. We will be fully prepared, so when the American side makes decisions, they will have a full understanding of our commitment and capabilities.
1: I możliwości z naszej strony.
0: Also in the magazine, the transitional period for Poland's law on assistance to Ukrainian citizens ends, stripping thousands of most vulnerable refugees of support.
3: It is estimated that around 50% of Ukrainians losing this support still belong to the most vulnerable social groups, and they simply won't be able to afford the costs of living in a collective living facility.
0: That and more coming up. First, though, a look at the headlines. Kyiv death toll rises to 17 after Russia's largest air assault on capital since war began. Ukrainian Pantheon law deepens history row with Poland. Belarusian and Pole charged with recruiting agents for foreign intelligence in Poland. At least 17 people were killed and dozens wounded after Russia launched its most massive assault on Kyiv since the start of the war, striking residential buildings and civilian infrastructure overnight Wednesday onto Thursday. Mayor Vitaly Klitschko called it the most powerful strike on the capital since the war began and declared Friday a day of mourning. Ukraine's state emergency service said search and rescue operations were continuing at the site of the attack, with nearly 500 people involved in the response. Earlier tolls had put the number of dead at 13, with 86 injured. Klitschko said a multi-story residential building had partially collapsed, cutting off the escape route for residents on upper floors. He said Kyiv was attacked with drones, ballistic and cruise missiles, with 28 targets hit across every district of the city on both banks of the Dnipro River. Ukrainian Foreign Minister Andriy Sybiha condemned the strikes as war crimes and accused Russian President Vladimir Putin of targeting civilians because Moscow cannot achieve results on the battlefield. Ukraine's new law creating a national pantheon has intensified a Polish-Ukrainian dispute over wartime nationalist figures accused of massacring Poles. Ukraine's parliament, the Verkhovna Rada, adopted the law on Wednesday after it was submitted by President Volodymyr Zelensky. The pantheon is intended to honor leading figures in Ukrainian history. "No one will tell us which heroes to respect," Zelensky has said. Ruslan Stefanchuk, the Speaker of Ukraine's Parliament, said the pantheon would include the best sons and daughters of the Ukrainian nation. No list of people to be honoured has been announced yet. Ukrainian lawmakers have said, however, that Stepan Bandera, a wartime Ukrainian nationalist leader deeply controversial in Poland, could be considered. The issue is highly sensitive in Poland because of the Ukrainian Insurgent Army, UPA. Historians say the UPA units carried out coordinated attacks on about 150 Polish inhabited towns and villages in the Volhynia region in July 1943. Poland regards the killings as genocide. Some Ukrainian historians frame the events as part of a broader wartime Polish-Ukrainian conflict. Bandera remains one of the most divisive figures in Ukraine's modern history. Some Ukrainians regard him as a symbol of resistance to Soviet rule and a martyr in the struggle for independence, while others view him as a fascist and Nazi collaborator. The Pantheon Act comes after a separate decision by Zelensky to name a Ukrainian military unit after the heroes of the UPA. The move drew criticism from Polish President, Prime Minister, Defense Minister and Foreign Minister. Diplomatic sources have told Poland's Polish press agency that Ukraine was seeking talks with Poland in the coming days. The dispute has already led to an

0: exchange over state honors. In June, President Nawrocki said he had decided to strip Zelensky of the Order of the White Eagle, Poland's highest state distinction. Zelensky returned the order to Warsaw the very next day. Polish prosecutors have charged a Belarusian citizen and a Polish national with recruiting people in Poland to carry out activities on behalf of a foreign intelligence service, saying they used the Telegram messaging app to enlist operatives whose work supported propaganda for Belarus authoritarian government. The suspects, identified as a 19-year-old Belarusian and a 44-year-old Pole, were detained in Warsaw by officers from Poland's internal security agency, prosecutors and government officials said on Thursday. Prosecutors said the two men operated in Warsaw and elsewhere in Poland between 2024 and 25, recruiting people of various nationalities through Telegram to carry out acts of sabotage. According to the National Public Prosecutor's Office, those recruited were paid in cryptocurrency to perform tasks including photographing critical infrastructure and other sites important to Poland's national security. The materials gathered were later used for propaganda purposes by the Belarusian government. You're tuned to Warsaw. This is our weekday current affairs magazine. I'm Agnieszka Wielawska, your host. Poland's political leadership has signalled rare cross-party unity on one of the country's most important strategic priorities, strengthening national security through a permanent US military presence. Ada Janiszewska has the details.
1: Following the meeting between Deputy Prime Minister and Minister of National Defense Władysław Kosiniak-Kamysz and President Karol Nawrocki on Wednesday, government and opposition representatives alike stressed that Poland must speak with one voice as discussions with Washington about the American military presence in Poland enter a decisive stage. Krzysztof Paszyk, head of the Polish People's Party parliamentary group, described the talks as evidence of full agreement on key security issues. According to Paszyk, the upcoming NATO summit in Ankara makes political cohesion essential, arguing that Poland's credibility among allies depends on presenting a unified position on strategic defense matters. In matters of security, it is in Poland's best interest for all centers of power to work together, ensuring that our country speaks with a unified voice. Discussions about the permanent presence of American soldiers are ongoing at various levels. These discussions are dynamic and moving toward a successful conclusion. A central topic of Wednesday's meeting was the future of the American military presence in Poland. Around 10,000 U.S. troops are currently deployed in the country on a rotational basis, but Polish authorities are now seeking to transform that arrangement into a permanent military presence. Officials believe discussions with the United States have entered a crucial phase. Deputy Defense Minister Paweł Zalewski confirmed that President Nawrocki and Defense Minister Kosiniak-Kamysz are fully aligned with the objective of securing a permanent U.S. military installation.
2: Kosiniak-Kamysz
1: outlined a position that will be presented at the NATO summit in Ankara. President Nawrocki approved these proposals, which were negotiated within the North Atlantic Treaty Organization. From the beginning, everyone agreed that the military bases should be established in Poland. Minister of National Defense Władysław Kosiniak-Kamysz noted that a final decision on this matter would be made by the President of the United States.
3: My przygotujemy wszystko ze swej strony. Jesteśmy w codziennym kontakcie.
1: We will prepare everything on our side. We are in daily contact with the American side to coordinate details, present locations and secure resources. We will be fully prepared, so when the American side makes decisions, they will have a full understanding of our commitment and capabilities.
3: Jakie jest zaangażowanie i możliwości z naszej strony?
1: Beyond military considerations, Polish officials are increasingly highlighting the economic implications of hosting a permanent American base. Paweł Matejczuk, a former military special forces operator, noted that a long-term deployment would involve not only thousands of U.S. service members, but also their families. This would require investments in housing, schools, healthcare, transportation, and other public services capable of supporting a growing international community.
4: Taka baza jest praktycznie samowystarczalna.
1: Such a base is self-sufficient, so we're talking about building a city. Americans certainly won't agree to this base being located away from a major city because these soldiers will be with families who, of course, want to live a normal life. Americans have a standard.

0: Officers get a house and a car, and non-commissioned officers get apartments. Such a base is supposed to provide everything. Supporters believe this investment would enhance Poland's defense and boost regional economic development. MP Piotr Strach of Poland 2050 has stated that a permanent American military presence would create jobs, attract investment, and improve local infrastructure. This is an investment because security means investors will come to us more quickly. Factories will be more likely to locate there, and countries from around the world will invest money because they will know it's a secure location. Presidential advisor Marcin Przydacz said that discussions in Washington with U.S. Secretary of State Marco Rubio on July 1st produced what he described as a green light from the White House regarding the possibility of establishing a permanent American military base in Poland. There is absolutely a green light from the White House, and it was also stated by Marco Rubio himself. Rubio attributed the White House's political decision to several factors beyond overall U.S. strategy in Europe, including strong Polish-American relations. Przydacz urged the Polish government to press Washington to translate the declarations into concrete decisions from the Pentagon and Poland's defense ministry. He said Bartosz Grodecki, head of Poland's National Security Bureau, was due to meet Thursday at the Pentagon with U.S. Undersecretary of Defense for Policy Elbridge Colby, who oversees the development of a new American posture in Europe. Asked about a month-long review of the U.S. military presence in Europe announced by Defense Secretary Pete Hegseth, Przydacz said the full shape of the new posture will likely not emerge until around autumn. For News from Poland, Ada Janiszewska.
1: This is news from Poland coming away from Warsaw. Still to come in the magazine, fuel prices jump in Poland as government crisis measures end.
2: From what I can see, prices have gone up a bit. Yesterday, I paid about 1 zloty less at another station. I was quite shocked to find that the program had ended today.
1: And we are going to learn about a Polish princess who became Queen of Scandinavia.
3: Many pretenders sought her hand in marriage. She refused, and sometimes she even burned those who sought her affection alive.
1: That chilling story later on, but first, with the end of June, ended the transitional period for Poland's law on assistance to Ukrainian citizens. This means loss of vital support for thousands of refugees in Poland who need it most. Marcin Matuszewski has the story.
4: From July 1st, fewer Ukrainians will be able to stay free of charge in collective accommodation centers in Poland. Numerous, most vulnerable groups' representatives, so far supported this way by the Polish state, must either leave these places or start paying for their stay. The change results from the fact that the transitional period of Poland's law on assistance to citizens of Ukraine ceased with the end of June. Over 11,000 Ukrainian war refugees have used the system so far, but this number is likely to drop drastically. That is because from now on, only Ukrainians who can still benefit from this free support are disabled people with a Polish certificate confirming this, Ukrainian retirees without the right to a Polish pension, and Ukrainian women who are pregnant or raising children up to 12 months old. Renata Makuch, head of the Caritas Poland Migrant and Refugee Assistance Center, said that some of the most vulnerable Ukrainian war refugees who just lost this assistance have already found work, but a much larger group found themselves in a very difficult situation.
5: It is estimated that around 50% of Ukrainians losing this support still belong to the most vulnerable social groups, and they simply won't be able to afford the costs of living in a collective living facility.
4: Therefore, these individuals are currently at numerous risks, primarily of homelessness. It is very possible that, faced with the loss of this support, they won't be able to remain in Poland. And it is worth noting that half of the Ukrainian people so far living in these collective housing facilities are children. The regulations provide for a transition period, but there are no bridging projects, pointed out Marcin Sośniak, a Polish lawyer from the migration team of the Helsinki Foundation for Human Rights.
6: Because
5: of that, people from Ukraine losing the opportunity to live in collective

0: Housing facilities free of charge will essentially still be reliant on other forms of social assistance or benefits. Will the Polish system be able to handle this? We hope so, but we cannot rely solely on social assistance. Remember, these are refugees, people in a life-changing situation, and sometimes they need something more than financial support to successfully navigate their new reality. Poland's Minister of Family, Labour and Social Policy, Agnieszka Dziemianowicz-Bąk, commissioned local governments to help pay for the continued stay of Ukrainian children of more than 12 months. Thanks to this, all of these children should still be able to find a place in a collective housing facility at no additional cost. However, to address this issue systemically, in addition to these ad hoc initiatives and cooperation with local governments, we want to ensure that appropriate regulations include provisions that systematically and legally guarantee the right of Ukrainian children to stay in such facilities. The minister said, however, for the moment there is no way to enforce her wish in any way, and it remains uncertain if the local governments across Poland will actually pick up this obligation. And even if, the question remains how many of them will do it, in what scale and for how long. There are 320 collective housing centers in Poland. Among the Ukrainian beneficiaries of this system were over 4,200 people of retirement age, nearly 4,400 children and youth, and at least 1,700 people with disabilities. For News from Poland, Marcin Matuszewski.
1: You're listening to a Monday through Friday current affairs magazine. Next, retail fuel prices rose in Poland on Wednesday after the expiry of the last government measures introduced to shield consumers from an energy price shock triggered by the conflict in the Middle East. Michał Owczarek has the details.
2: Monitoring services said fuel prices have increased following the restoration of the standard 23% VAT rate from Wednesday, citing media reports from filling stations across Poland. According to those reports, prices of both petrol and diesel rose by around 85 groszy, an equivalent of 20 eurocents per litre, or 15% at some stations, prompting a range of reactions from motorists. From what I can see, prices have gone up a bit. Yesterday I paid about 1 zloty less at another station. I was quite shocked to find out the program had ended today. I knew it wasn't going to last forever. I'm not particularly surprised, although I'm certainly not happy about it. But you still have to fill up. Besides, as a responsible citizen, I know that what's good for the tax authorities is ultimately good for the state budget. Poland introduced the measures after global fuel prices surged earlier this year as the war in Iran disrupted shipping through the Strait of Hormuz, a key route for global oil supplies. The package included a cut in VAT on fuels to 8% from 23%, a reduction in excise duty, and a daily retail fuel price cap. Over time, oil prices began easing as the United States and Iran moved closer to a preliminary deal to end the conflict and reopen the waterway, which they have since signed. Fuel market analyst Urszula Cieślak told Polish Radio the price consumers ultimately pay will largely depend on exchange rates and developments in the global oil market. A great deal will depend on whether the agreement between the United States and Iran holds, because despite the memorandum that has been signed, the situation in the Persian Gulf remains unstable. While crude oil prices have stabilized, they remain at levels that leave little room for further declines in wholesale fuel prices on the Polish

0: market. Easing oil prices have led Poland to gradually phase out its price caps, which Funds Minister Katarzyna Pełczyńska-Nałęcz said had always been intended to be temporary. The war triggered a sudden surge in fuel prices. Those prices have since stabilized, and this program was always intended as an emergency measure necessary under the circumstances. From the outset, however, I argued that we also needed a windfall tax on the excess profits of fuel companies as a long-term structural solution. That is now becoming a reality as the relevant legislation is making its way through Parliament. The finance ministry said the measures had cost over 1 billion euro. To help offset the cost of the state budget, the government earlier this month approved draft legislation introducing a one-off windfall tax on fuel companies that benefited from higher prices during the energy crisis. Reporting for News from Poland, I'm Michał Owczarek.
1: And finally, in the magazine, A Trip in Time. She was born a princess of the Piast dynasty, Poland's first royal house, though history remembers her, if it remembers her at all, under a completely different name. Świętosława Piastówna was the daughter of Poland's first historical ruler and sister to one of the country's greatest kings, Bolesław the Brave. But her real influence was felt far from home, in the courts of Scandinavia, where she became known as Sigrid the Haughty. Her son would go on to build an empire stretching across England, Denmark, Sweden and Norway. So who was this Piast princess who helped shape the course of Scandinavian history? To find out, Agnieszka Łaszczuk spoke to Tomasz Borowski, historian, archaeologist and researcher at the Museum of Polish History.
2: Let's start with the basics. Who was Sigrid the Haughty?
3: It is one of the most mysterious stories of early medieval history in Poland. We know that the first Polish prince, the founder of Poland, of the Polish state, Mieszko I, had a daughter. And we know that this daughter was married off to a Danish ruler, to Sven Forkbeard. And we also know that she was the mother of Cnut the Great, who was one of the greatest, most remarkable figure of early medieval period in Northern Europe. He was sometimes called the Emperor of the North because he created a state that combined Scandinavia, Norway, Denmark and Sweden together with England, which he conquered. So we know that one of the greatest rulers of the Northern Seas in the early medieval period was sort of half Polish, that his grandfather was Mieszko I. These are facts. But because we're talking about very early period, late 10th century, early 11th century, there are also many theories and many historical sources that are difficult to align to each other. So what I told you just are facts, but there are also many other suppositions, mostly drawn from Scandinavian sagas, which are written testimonies of songs and poetry, often written in the 11th century, but then we know it from versions from the 14th or even 15th century. So they're 300, 400 years later. So we know of various stories of the Slavic princess that lived in Scandinavia in the 11th century, but we're not 100% sure whether this is one person or just a poetic conglomerate of various different princesses who Scandinavian poets, including in Iceland, just merged to create one character. But certainly one Piast princess had a very good and prosperous career in Scandinavia in the early 11th century.
2: And from what we know, she went on to become Queen of England as well. How did that come about?
3: Yes, even though originally she started off as the Queen of Denmark, married with Sven Forkbeard, her son, she had two sons, Harald and Cnut. Her son, Cnut the Great, completed the conquest of England in the early 11th century and crowned himself King of England. So in this sense, she was mother of the King of England. And in this sense, we can call her Queen of England, although she didn't go through official process of canonization. Generally speaking, a Scandinavian and English perspective on this is different than Polish one, because Polish historians, because Poland had close relations with the Holy Roman Empire, Polish historians are very keen on tracing whether someone was a king or a prince, because the king would have to have permission from the Pope or from the Emperor. In Scandinavia,

0: And in England, it wasn't like that. Any ruler was called king. You can be king of Northumbria, king of Essex. In this sense, Polish princess can be called queen of England, but this is according to sort of English or Scandinavian standards, because the Pope or the Emperor would never agree to it. But she was certainly mother of the king of England, and she certainly had big influence in the English and Danish court at the time. We know this because there is a 11th century poem, a Scandinavian poem, in which poet Skald addresses Canute and his mother, most likely, and promises that they will drink together in the conquered London. So we most likely, 99%, she lived in London for a time, and her daughter supported Winchester. We know this for a fact because in the Winchester Cathedral, there's a document that records that Santa Slawe, a sister of Canute the Great, was one of the patrons of the Winchester Abbey. This is a royal abbey. Anglo-Saxon kings are buried there. And Santa Slawe was almost certainly daughter of our Polish princess, queen.
1: You mentioned that Sigrid appears in Norse sagas and oral traditions. Could you tell us how these sources actually portray her?
0: There are sort of two types of documents that we can use to trace the biography, to recreate the biography of the Polish Piast princess, Świętosława or Sigryta. One are the sort of hardcore documents and chronicles. These are sort of the backbone of what we know, but they are very scant, very few. The Santa Slawe from Winchester, that's what I mentioned before. However, there is another whole category of sources, and these are Scandinavian sagas, most likely written already in, or formulated already in the 11th century, but we know them from versions from the 13th, 14th century. Sometimes even 15th century. They often mention sometimes a Slavic princess, which they call Gunhilda. Sometimes they mention a wife of Sven Forkbeard and they call her Sigrida. So we think that maybe this Gunhilda and Sigrida is the same character as our Piast princess. However, it's also possible that the stories that we are told about her are a conglomerate of several biographies of different Slavic princesses. The sagas are very vivid in their description. So we know, for example, that this Slavic princess, that she, for example, refused many pretenders who sought her affection. Once her husband, in this case, we are told this is the king of Sweden, Eric, once he died, many pretenders sought her hand in marriage, and she refused, and sometimes she even burned those who sought her affection alive. So in these Scandinavian sagas, she's a very strong character with strong will, and she actually inspires men to go to war and sometimes kills them.
2: Tomasz Borowski, historian, archaeologist and researcher at the Museum of Polish History, presented the history of Sigrid the Orty, a Piast princess, to Agnieszka Łaszczuk. And that brings us to the end of this edition of our News from Poland Current Affairs magazine, but do stay with us for more. 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Stay tuned.

0: Polish Fusion, Polski Fusion, the Polish Palate, the Polish Quest for Taste, pierogi, pizza, kebab, molecular cuisine, Tales from the Polish Kitchen with Agnieszka Bielawska,
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This is Patrick Trompers with a letter from Poland. This week, change is still an illusion. A second letter about Polish figures who have, at least apparently, deeply changed their views in the course of their lives. Last time we looked at the common situation of people

People who shifted from a communist outlook to a democratic capitalist outlook. People who went with the historical flow, so to speak. This week, we'll look at a couple of cases of those who went from pronounced left-wing positions to the right. Once the lioness of the left, Lvivica Levice, Alexandra Jakubowska moved from the Communist Party to SLD, the post-communist officially democratic socialist party, to finally become an advocate for populist nationalism. While still a student, she worked for the state propagandist newspaper Youth Banner from 1977 to 1981, after that becoming an editor at a women's magazine. At the end of the communist period, from 1987, she worked for the broadsheet Rzeczpospolita and the national TV station TVP in the controversial news section in a tough period for the country. This first decade and a half of her career would seem to suggest a pretty strong commitment to journalism and to the communist system, and after the transformation she became involved with the democratic descendant of the Communist Party, SLD, achieving the position of Minister of Culture from 2001 to 2003. Her narrowly political career came to an abrupt end with the Lefrivin scandal, where she was accused and convicted of illegal tampering with the text of a bill, and Lefrivin was convicted of asking for a bribe to organize that change. Details remain unknown, but the movements of the not-too-invisible hand of the market are pretty clear in this story. Some influential leaders wanted to change the monopoly laws to enable, or block, the formation of a left-wing media empire, and make a nice commission along the way. Put a law up for sale, in a word. Was Jakubowska one of the brains of the operation, or was she, as most commentators assume, one of the fall guys for smarter untouchables? In any case, she was dismissed from her left-wing party, spent a few years in the political wilderness, but in 2017 published a much-discussed article where she, quote-unquote, confessed to the pro-peace, pro-law and justice paper of Szczecin that she doesn't like the women's rights marches, the so-called black marches, that she herself successfully used the Catholic birth control calendar methods all her life, that she suspects the demonstrators all want abortion on demand, and that the church she knows, as a self-confessed atheist, is much more about social support than sexual scandal. She even described herself as a bit of a, quote, mohair beret wearer, which in Poland was a strong symbol of the popular and populist Catholic Radio Maria. As a job interview, if that's what it was, this was very effective. 1 year later, Jakubowska was employed by the portal wPolityce.pl and the YouTube channel wPolsce.pl, as well as contributing to the aforementioned weekly Szczecin. All these outlets had been following the Rupert Murdoch model of the Sun and Fox News. They were and remain activist publications, propaganda delivery systems, to use John Stewart's description of Fox News. I personally think these outlets were a big part of the success of the populist right in Poland. How is it possible for someone to change their politics so much? Apart from the practical employment problems of someone who is very experienced in journalism but has been fired for corruption from the leading left-wing party, there is actually a surprising degree of consistency in Jakubowska's output. Her recent journalism, activism for the populist right, very often focuses on one value, patriotism or nationalism, for example bashing the European Union at every available opportunity. Now, there very much were nationalists amongst Polish communists. Why wouldn't there be? The internationalism of communism had always been disputed, even as an ideology. Take Jakubowska's former boss, for example, the former Prime Minister Leszek Miller, one of today's loudest critics of Zelensky for honouring Ukrainian nationalists guilty of war crimes against Poles. A communist activist for many years already, in 1982 Miller became a member of the executive committee of the Nomen Omen Patriotic Movement for National Rebirth, or PRON. In case there were any doubt, both patriotism and nationalism are in the title. Now, Polish people will ask, what kind of patriotism was exhibited by being in PRON, particularly at that time? A rhetorical question that answers itself. And they will be partly right. But some, especially for political purposes, also mythologize an impossible purity from communism, as if the real Poland went into an incubator for 4.5 decades, not to mention the centuries of partition. As the rather conservative and rather wise historian Jerzy Eisner has said, even if you were born in the 80s, your parents and grandparents lived the majority of their lives under communism. What is the legacy of those years? He asks.

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4: Szymanowski, in continental Europe, unfortunately, is rather forgotten. 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

0: 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I'm Danuta Isler, the host of The Future, in which we talk about winners, losers, Olympic sports, as well as unusual and less common disciplines, all while checking out various Polish music releases. 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
1: You're tuned to Warsaw. Welcome to Europe East, a look at life and events in this part of the continent. I'm Agnieszka Bielawska. Battling Russian disinformation and propaganda, as well as supporting Ukrainian media, were among the important topics discussed during the Ukraine Recovery Conference 2026 in Gdańsk. Polish Radio's Eliza Mickiewicz has this report.
2: A high-level roundtable on Ukrainian media and information resilience was held on the final day of the Ukraine Recovery Conference 2026, which concluded on Friday evening in Poland's coastal city of Gdańsk. Seven experts from Ukraine and abroad took part in the panel, the goal of which was to discuss how Ukrainian media can strengthen accountability, build public trust, and bolster information resilience as Ukraine recovers and moves towards European integration. One of the participants was Hanna Habaraj, head of communications and deputy director of the Ukrainian Institute of Mass Information, an institution that has been following the Ukrainian media market for years. As she pointed out, most Ukrainians, older people included, are now getting their news about what's happening in their country and around the world from the internet. Meanwhile, when it comes to reporting on latest developments, Ukrainian television is dominated by the so-called Telemarathon, a joint 24-hour news program produced by the country's major TV channels. Still, Ukrainians seem to prefer to get their updates from the Telegram internet messenger, where numerous news channels can be found, even though they are not always reliable. On the other hand, people of Ukraine also often use trusted online media outlets, such as Ukrainska Pravda. Ukrainian Institute of Mass Information's map of credible sources already includes 300 different types of media, but as its head noted, their financing remains the biggest issue because people are averse to paying for news, and if they are to support someone financially, it's the Ukrainian military, not the media. Grants for independent outlets provide some solution to this problem. Previously, the United States was the largest donor supporting the Ukrainian media, but currently the European Union took this mantle. One of the European entities involved is Reporters Without Borders, and almost a year ago it initiated the creation of the International Fund for Ukrainian Media. Frenchman Thibaut Breton, Secretary General of the Reporters Without Borders, also took part in the Friday debate at the

0: URC 2026. As he emphasized, over the years, Ukraine has managed to build a significant network of credible outlets, but some media are still controlled by the oligarchs, who recently have been fairly quiet, though.
1: Because some of them had or still have Russian relations, are tied to the Russian market. The question of the Ukraine Reconstruction Fund that we're championing is, how do we reform the sector? How do we build for more transparency, less weaponization of media? And now is the moment to talk about that. The TV marathon in Ukraine, which presents a somewhat similar content on most of central stations, will come to an end at some point. What will replace it? Will it be just the oligarchs coming back, or will it be very independent style of reporting that could be to the benefit of the political community?
0: Brutal said. He also underscored that the Ukrainian public broadcaster, Suspilne, is a phenomenon of its own, and its objectivity is rated very highly.
1: Suspilne has been backed by the EU, has been very much involved in the EBU, the European Broadcasting Union. It has rose to the standard, despite financial constraints. And we have to praise the efforts made by the current management in order to produce content that not only fits the needs of the Ukrainian public, but also is now part of a larger European ecosystem. I mean, some of the Suspilne-funded films are now on Arte platforms, are now available all across Europe. So it's a soft power tool to some extent for Ukraine.
0: Another of the roundtable participants, well acquainted with the issue of disinformation and propaganda, was Englishman Anthony Borden, founder and executive director of the Institute for War and Peace Reporting.
2: Democracy is more complicated than dictatorship, so allocating funds is more difficult for us. We also have lots of political discord, let's be honest, among various international partners. But what's moving, exciting about being at this conference is there's greater optimism and, of course, unity of purpose to support Ukraine. The amount of money needed for independent journalism is really infinitesimal compared to the enormous sums that are required for infrastructure and other investments in the long term.
0: Borden said at the Ukraine Recovery Conference. As he added, the Russians are trying to convince both Ukrainians and the rest of the world that Ukraine is losing the war and that the closest allies are ready to abandon Kyiv. Anti-Polish sentiment in Ukraine and anti-Ukrainian sentiment in Poland are also being fueled online by the Kremlin's agents of chaos. Still, while Russia continues to try and influence both Ukrainian society and the global discourse, Moscow's propaganda is met with growing resilience. Especially that, as Borden emphasized, when you're shelling someone, they tend not to believe what you're telling them. The 2026 Ukraine Recovery Conference in Gdańsk was the fifth edition of this event since Russia launched its full-scale war of aggression in 2022, and the largest gathering of this kind worldwide this year. The previous editions of the event were held in Rome, Berlin, London, and Lugano.
3: A report by Eliza Mickiewicz. Who should represent Czechia at the upcoming NATO summit in Ankara has become the latest flashpoint in the conflict between President Petr Pavel and the Czech government. The government initially argued that only the prime and foreign ministers should represent Czechia at the summit and opposed the president's participation. President Pavel challenged that decision before the Constitutional Court, which ruled last week that the head of state has the constitutional right to attend such meetings if he chooses. The ruling cleared the way for Pavel to join the Czech delegation, but it did little to calm the political tensions. The argument over the NATO summit is only the latest chapter in a dispute that has been brewing for months. Relations between the president and the government deteriorated after Pavel refused to appoint Filip Turek of the Motorists' Party as environment minister. The decision angered Foreign Minister Petr Marcinka, one of the leading figures of the same party, and the disagreement has since expanded well beyond the question of ministerial appointments. According to political commentator Martin Chaban of Seznam Zprávy, the Ankara dispute should therefore be seen as another stage in a much broader political conflict.
4: I really believe the basic look at the defense policy is mainly shared to a big extent between the Prime Minister, the President, and even the Foreign Minister, Mr. Matsinka. They all

respect the NATO commitment to defense spending as 2% of GDP, even though we are repeatedly failing to accomplish it. To be fair, we are failing with the former government as well as we are with this one, so there is no big difference.

0: the merit itself. If nothing, I am absolutely sure that the differences on the merit itself are not worth the conflict, some even say war, between Prime Minister and President that we are witnessing these days. So the core of the current fight is mainly in hurt egos. The Foreign Minister is angry that the President didn't appoint Mr. Turek as Minister of the Environment. That is the main cause of the war between government and President. And it is mostly about revenge and egos.
1: So, if it's mainly about egos, who do you think stands to lose the most politically? The government, President Pavel, or ultimately the whole country itself?
0: Each one of these political actors in this tragic act is playing for his own political audience. I don't know how much it can help any of them. I can't estimate it. But I'm pretty sure that it is indeed the Czech Republic which has the most to lose in this strange game.
1: So how damaging do you think is this kind of public constitutional dispute to Czechia's credibility among its NATO allies? Is it seen just as another kind of domestic politics battle, or does it, do you think, leave a lasting impression?
0: Well, it definitely doesn't help, does it? I'm not able to estimate the extent of damage inflicted abroad to our reputation as reliable allies, which I hope we still have. Maybe the allies just cared most about the merit and the spending and the technical build-up of our army, and they just take this current dispute as some kind of funny spicing or kind of political freak show. I mean, we should hope so. I believe when it comes to some real acute need to fulfill our duties as NATO allies, the Czech Republic, in my opinion, will be ready and eager to do so without any unnecessary comedy show. I am convinced that this is the case.
1: Just one last question, and I know that you haven't got a crystal ball from which to kind of, you know, in which to see what happens in the future. But once the Ankara summit is over, do you think this conflict might just simply fade away, or do you think that it has fundamentally changed the relationship between the government and the president?
0: I don't think I need a crystal ball for this, unfortunately. The conflict will definitely not fade away. It's sad truth. I'm afraid the current situation around the Ankara summit didn't come just out of the blue. It is just next stage of the political conflict, which has its roots in the mentioned dispute about Mr. Turek and his appointment or non-appointment. And this, let's call it Ankara dispute, definitely is not the last stage of this conflict. On the contrary, I think, and I'm afraid that things are right now just heating up. As I see it now, not one of the parties looks ready for any form of compromise, unfortunately.
1: So, with this rather grim view of the future, if I understand correctly, it can only get worse.
0: I believe it will get worse in the near future, at least.
2: Political commentator Martin Čaban of Seznam Zprávy was talking to Radio Prague's Vít Pohanka. The political crisis in Romania continues. Lacrimira Simon from Radio Romania International has the details.
3: Romania faces an unusual situation in nearly four decades of post-communist Romanian democracy. MPs are preparing to go on recess on July 1st, and the country risks being left to the government lacking full powers, one that only a joint session of both chambers could confirm. The crisis has been going on since May 5th, when the minority executive team led by the liberal Ilie Bolojan was dismissed by parliament through a motion of no confidence. Two attempts to form a new government have failed. The first ended without a vote of confidence after the withdrawal of the designated candidate Eugen Tomac, leader of an extra-parliamentary party. And the second cabinet, proposed by dissident liberal Adrian Vesta, failed to secure the necessary number of votes in parliament. There is a political deadlock, acknowledged President Nicu Jordan, following new discussions with the leaders of the declared

0: and pro-Western parties, the Social Democratic Party, the National Liberal Party, Save Romania Union and the Democratic Union of Ethnic Hungarians in Romania, and with deputies representing national minorities other than the Hungarian minority. The head of state has two proposals for Prime Minister on his desk, one from the Social Democrats in the person of Social Democratic leader Sorin Grindeanu, and the joint proposal from the Liberals, Save Romania Union, and the Democratic Hungarians, namely the Liberal MEP Siegfried Mureșan. Grindeanu previously served as Prime Minister from January to June 2017 when he was dismissed, again through a no-confidence motion, introduced in a unique case in the Romanian Parliament by his own party, after he had fallen out of favor with the Social Democratic leader at the time, Liviu Dragnea, who was later imprisoned for corruption. Until his split with Dragnea, Grindeanu's government promoted legislative proposals that experts say were intended to subordinate the judiciary and put an end to the fight against corruption, much more active in Brussels than in Bucharest and little known to the general public. Mureșan, according to his party leader Bolojan, is devoted to European values and has experience in managing European funds and large investment budgets. Visibly irritated, President Dan made no secret of his dissatisfaction that the Liberals had stopped supporting a social democratic minority government, as they had initially pledged to do. The National Liberal Party has made it clear through various statements that it does not unconditionally support Grindeanu, while the Social Democratic Party refuses to put forward another candidate for Prime Minister and even hints at early elections if a majority willing to take on the government cannot be formed in Parliament. The Liberals and Save Romania Union, for their part, say that early elections are a possibility. These are also seen as the only solution by the Alliance for the Union of Romanians, the nationalist opposition, right from the start of the political crisis. Meanwhile, in the capital Bucharest, where more than one-tenth of the entire Romanian electorate is concentrated, 73% of the respondents to a Kurs opinion poll believe that Romania is heading in the wrong direction, while only 16% believe it is heading in the right direction.
1: A report by Lacrimiona Simon. And finally, in the magazine today, the Bratislava Literary Festival, commonly known as BRAC, brought together readers and the wider community of authors, poets, translators, critics, and professionals working in the book industry, including publishers, distributors, illustrators, and even book reviewers from all across Slovakia. Martina Grenjeva-Simkovičová from Radio Slovakia International has the story.
2: Although it is called the Bratislava Literary Festival, it also hosted several public readings and discussions with authors from abroad. At the same time, several debates were dedicated to Slovak, and not only Slovak, literature in translation.
3: My name is Zoltán Jenei, and I'm a freelance agent of literature.
2: Hungarian literature recorded a significant international success in 2025, when its leading figure, László Krásna-Horkai, became the Nobel Prize laureate in literature. Unlike Slovakia, Hungary has three major publishing houses with their own literary agents promoting quality Hungarian literature abroad. Zoltán Jenei came to Bratislava to share his experience as the only independent agent promoting Hungarian literature internationally.
3: The work of agents is basic for a good literature exportation. Many publishing houses speak only with agents. It's very necessary and useful in the promotion of the literature of a nation. My favorite activity is to watch on different countries has this kind of social networks of readers, you know, and there are reflections about books and critics on books. And this is my favorite activity, to see how in different countries people react, readers react to Hungarian literature. It's a very nice occupation.
2: So to what extent is this more important than reviews in quality magazines? of translations of Hungarian literature?
3: Reviews are very important because this is a kind of commercial for the book.

0: It's a way to make texts known. But I think honest readers' review is much more interesting. There is this Hungarian author, Sándor Márai, who is known worldwide now. The first time he was translated into another language, it was in Italy. And it was on an Italian social network that the first translation became very popular because of some comments of readers. And this popularity made the publishing house to publish other books of the author. And after, it spread to France and other countries. So some reader reviews can change the career of a book worldwide.
1: What about the support from the state?
0: The support of the state is very important because every state supports its own literature. And publishing houses are used to apply for support. And if a country doesn't have a satisfying supporting activity, it's very difficult for the agents or the publishing houses to sell books, sell rights.
1: The number of literary agents in Slovakia is zero. Their role is largely fulfilled by the Slovak Literary Center, an institution that presents catalogues of the latest Slovak book releases at international book fairs. Each year, it promotes 10 selected titles across different genres and also prepares a catalogue of children's books.
2: I'm Lucia Galdikova from the Slovak Literary Center, and I work there as International Projects Manager, and my focus is on German-speaking market.
3: And that literary report from Martina Greniova-Szymkowiczowa brought us to the end of this edition of Europe East. From Agnieszka Bielawska, it's thanks for joining me.

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1: You're tuned to Polish Radio, broadcasting from Warsaw. I'm Danuta Esler, welcoming you to this week's edition of A Day in a Life. In a program, I'd like you to meet Polish astronaut Sławosz Uznański-Wiśniewski, who, after nearly half a century, followed the footsteps of Mirosław Hermaszewski as the first Pole in space when aboard a Soviet Soyuz mission in 1978, and became only the second Pole to travel to space. On June 25, 2025, Sławosz joined the Axiom 4 mission to the International Space Station aboard a SpaceX Dragon spacecraft. The rest, as they say,

0: history.
1: Ignition sequence start. 6, 5, 4, 3.
2: There's the fire.
1: 2, 1, 0.
0: On 25th of June, 2025, you were aboard SpaceX Falcon 9 heading up there. Do you remember the date?
3: It feels to me like it was yesterday. In Poland, it was 8:31 a.m., but for us at the Cape Canaveral, it was in the middle of the night. If I remember correctly, we woke up at midnight. And then we got ready, we were transported to Cape Canaveral.
0: Not much sleep, probably.
3: Not a lot of sleep. We were sleep shifting during quarantine to actually be able to wake up and be operational for the launch. Then we left all our belongings, all our clothing, our mobile phones and everything we were given. Thermal underwear, spacesuits, we dressed up, and then we left to the tower to press on the elevator this button that says space. We went up into the capsule, and then from that moment onwards our work started for the whole mission. So already being in the capsule, we had to be operational, focused, and like this for the following 20 days of the mission.
0: So when I was in front of the television, listen to 3, 2, 1, liftoff, you were already there, and the first couple seconds is what? Huge pressure, dizziness?
3: The first couple of seconds is building up acceleration and what we call G-loading on our body. So we feel heavier because we accelerate. This acceleration lasts more or less the first 10 minutes. After 10 minutes, we have an orbit injection. We traveled from Cape Canaveral along the coast of the United States and Canada, crossing the Atlantic, and getting an orbit injection before the European continent. And at that moment, the engines stop. We detach from the rocket and we can feel the weightlessness for the first time. This is 10 minutes into the flight. But to the docking, to the International Space Station, it took us still around 30 hours. So these were 30 first hours for...
0: Speaking of long flights, huh?
3: Yeah, exactly, for accommodation of our bodies. We felt different. We had to be operational on the station, and during these times we were looking out the windows, eating, sleeping, trying to recover and feeling our body to adapt to our new living conditions.
1: Ignition sequence start. 6, 5, 4, 3.
2: There's the fire.
1: 2, 1, 0.
0: How does it feel, the gravity, the weightlessness? How did you pee? How was the coffee?
3: The first thing is, maybe if you're 5, you cannot experience that, but when you're a teenager or an adult, you can buy a parabolic flight. You can go on what is called the vomit comet, so the parabolic flight that goes up and down, and you can experience the weightlessness.
0: It's like a really bad roller coaster ride.
3: Exactly, for 20-something seconds. How does it feel? Initially, it is very impressive for the body. You have a big bodily reaction. It's just because our bodies did not evolve to live in these conditions. And then you try to adjust. Your body does a really hard work to adapt in microgravity. You feel a bit dizzy, disoriented, with a headache because your pressure, in your head is bigger. Because here on the ground, most of fluids in our body is pulled down to the ground. There, it floats together with you. These are big emotions, but as well, really big adaptation. And then you try to stay focused to be able to do your job and to use every single minute for, you know, hundreds of scientists and engineers on the ground waiting for your results.
0: When we regular mortals watch those space movies, they show astronauts going up to space, calmness and serenity and nothing really happening. Is that what it's like up there?
3: I would say on one side, yes. I did not experience that, but imagine an astronaut on a spacewalk in the vastness and the vacuum of space, in one small spacesuit that maintains life, and then you imagine this serenity and calmness. But inside of that spacesuit, there is a human being that has to work against the pressure of the atmosphere in the spacesuit, you know, to execute his or her actions, where, you know, the spacesuit is stiff, is heavy, is massive. You need to translate and into your work site and do your job. So on one side it appears to be easy, on the other side it goes hundreds or thousands of hours in training of each of us to be able to be efficient in new conditions

0: and, you know, probably years of building up knowledge to be sufficiently prepared to execute scientific experiments that we do.
1: 12, 11, 10, 9, ignition sequence start. 6, 5, 4, 3, 2, 1, 0, all engine running. We have a liftoff. Liftoff on Apollo 11.
2: And you did 13 experiments there and took pieces of Poland, sent photos, had orbital or space lessons. Is there one thing that you will remember that will stick with you forever?
0: I will definitely remember the view for the rest of my life. The view from the vantage point of space is purely magical. Looking back on our planet, everyone asks me, how is it looking down on the planet? We do not look down. We look up. We are just upside down, and we look up on our planet, and our planet is home. Home to every one of us, all our families and friends. And that view, for me, one thing that strikes me the most, even today, thinking about that, is being able to see the 360 degrees of the horizon. You know, it didn't even occur to me to ask the question where we were about the planet. It was looking on the planet as a whole, as every one of us and our loved ones being here down on Earth, you know, 40 million of Polish hearts that I brought with me, being able to, you know, represent us to the whole world. That was this feeling that stays with me. It took me a couple of minutes and a lot of emotions to actually realize the first coastline and ask the questions, where are we?
2: And what have you been doing throughout that year afterwards, other than being celebrity and probably inspiring many five-year-olds and not only?
0: I love talking to children and students and, you know, young people, because they are genuinely interested in every single question they ask. And this, you know, curiosity of kids, I hope we could have with us as adults for much, much longer. I think this is what pushes us to build knowledge and push forward. Yeah.
2: What has been achieved as a result of your mission when it comes to our awareness, economy, this and that?
0: I think the ecosystem in Poland that we have today is something completely different that we had a couple of years back. When I was selected in Poland, society didn't know. We built space technologies. We have our address in space now, aboard the International Space Station. So this is one. We have a very wide discussion what to do, but we know how critical and important the build-up of technologies are for Poland, for Polish economy of the future. I think there is a tremendous impact on academia, on education system, academia, on general public, and what is really important, on decision makers to be able to ask more ambitious questions and build technologies of the future also in the country, in Poland, for our technology autonomy and sovereignty in the future years.
2: So what's next for you, the moon or Mars?
0: I don't think I would go to Mars. This is a really long trip. If I had a chance to go to the moon, I would definitely say yes. I'll need to consult this with my wife. But in any case, I hope I'll be able to work for future of exploration and European exploration, either supporting my colleagues or maybe work on another Polish mission. That would be a tremendous honor for me.
2: Sławosz Uznański-Wiśniewski, thank you very much.
0: Thank you.

0: I was talking to Polish astronaut Sławosz Uznański-Wiśniewski. That's all in this week's edition of A Day in the Life. I'm Danuta Isler. Thanks for listening.
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0: Warsaw's brand new, ambitiously big, open-air music festival headed Centralny Plac Muzyki, Central Music Square, is in full swing, set to fill the most voracious of music appetites with an extraordinary bill that includes a selection of productions by Warsaw music institutions, from operetta to musical to full-fledged opera in semi-stage versions, as well as extraordinary recitals, to name Kate Liu, Lang Lang or Joyce DiDonato. With its enormous outdoor stage, the festival is attracting not insignificant crowds, which fill the seats as well as the standing areas, and camping out in the grassy patches outside the festival perimeter too, braving the scorching heat wave which descended on the Polish capital. Among the more brilliant highlights of the Central Music Square Festival was a semi-stage version of Puccini's Tosca, featuring Sonia Jontscheva, Jonathan Tettelman and George Garnidze in the three title roles, with the Artos Children's Choir, the Choir of the National Philharmonic and the Sinfonia Varsovia Orchestra conducted by Bassem Akiki. The sweltering heat became one of the topics which came up at the press meeting ahead of the performance. Sonia Jontscheva.
1: Well, we're expecting a lot of, burning calories. Let's say that our work is incredibly physical, and it's not only about concentration, it's not only about being in good shape. It's all the body is really used. And when the weather is heavy, it really affects us. But, you know, I know that we're very experienced singers, so we will give 100%. It's similar to Verona, absolutely. Yes, last time I sang Tosca in Verona, I had a costume of 15 kilos.
2: Oh, yes, 15.
1: 15. It was full of stones. So I had to kill Scarpio in a very slow-mo movement.
0: Other challenges of a concert or semi-stage version were also tackled.
3: I think so, because we have experience for that part. We have seen a lot of interesting drama. Yeah, you can make also staging without decoration, because you can bring out from the world what you said. This is really important in Tosca, and music also. And that's why, if you close the whole eyes, you can imagine everything.
4: Well, we are also doing some productions that we wish were in concert, so sometimes the concert version is a blessing.
3: That's right. Many times.
1: Actually, for Tosca, you just need good actors. Of course, singers, but a very, very good actor. And I think an actor can convince anybody only with one movement of the eyes, you know.
3: Because Tosca is so deep character and so nice role from the maestro Puccini, that's, I cannot imagine.
1: Me personally, I just need a knife.
0: Sonia Jontscheva was of course asked about her own take on Tosca.
1: It's a character that always evolves in a singer's life, but also in a woman's life. But I was dreaming about her before debuting her to, if possible, to have a production where I can play the youth of Tosca more than this usual arrogant, very experienced diva that we see. I really believe in that. I think that this youth explains all of this vulnerability, all this big passion, and for the first love for the painter, you know, all this idyllic place that she was dreaming to be. And that explains why she kills him so fast, you know. An experienced woman would rather do something else.
5: Tosca is the sort of quintessential Italian, fiery, passionate woman. How does that draw on your Slavic temperament?
1: Oh, good question. Well, you know, I believe that the woman is a very colorful animal. And even if I'm Slavic or French or Italian or Spanish,

0: or American or South American, you know, the truth that a woman can express when she's really angry or really loving, it's always valuable even in different countries. And I'm very kind of a global living person, so I try to put every ingredient I can to describe this. And I really like this Roman character, you know. Yes, it's amazing. I don't know if you've been in Rome, but the women are so direct and so. They have a lot of character, so I try really to play it that way, very woman. Yeah.
1: And Jonathan Tettelman was asked about the process in which he arrived at Cavaradossi, whether it was progress from Alfred in La Traviata and Rodolfo in La Bohème.
2: Well, I think it's a better plan to go in that direction. I didn't. I think I did do Rodolfo, I did do Alfredo, and I did do Cavaradossi all pretty much at the same time. And to do Cavaradossi at the same time as these other roles when you're very young is a mistake. Yes, my first time, I didn't realize how difficult the role is. It's really a challenge. It's not for just a lyric tenor. It's for a passionate singer. It's for a powerful voice. And I paid for it the first time, and now I think it's paying me back.
3: Puccini or Verdi? That's the question.
0: Puccini is cinema. Verdi is theater. No. So we love both. We love both. They're both incredible geniuses.
4: Right. Mm-hmm. I think the Puccini is more verismo, but we cannot not tell if that's Verdi better or Puccini better.
2: This is a hard choice. Almost impossible. I would say the requirements are different. For Verdi, you are exposed. You are not given any room to breathe. You have to be there with the voice at all times. And Puccini, you have to find a way not to be overcome with the emotion of the orchestra. Sure. They have different angles that are big challenges.
1: Sonia Jonceva also spoke about her beginnings with Baroque music and Jonathan Tettelman about his new projects in French opera.
0: Yes, that's true. I started as a Baroque singer, and the Baroque gave me so much incredible discipline and knowledge in terms of also musicology, history, and knowing how to, you know, use the ornaments and the different periods. And so when I went through the other repertoire, the big repertoire, I found it, I really missed that. So I put this research also in what I was doing later. And now I'm always coming back to Baroque because I believe it's a very healthy way to remember who we are.
3: French opera.
2: Yes, actually, this is a new path that's been laid for me recently. And I kind of ran away from French opera because it's the language is not the easiest thing to grab onto, to grasp. However, you know, for me, the way that it's stabilized my technique, the way that it has calmed my intensity sometimes in Italian, which Italian music constantly provokes, is a great tool if you want to move into other types of repertoire. So French repertoire is extremely important.
1: I also could briefly speak with the artists singing in the Central Music Square's performance of Tosca.
5: I will ask you if there's anything in the Polish repertoire, perhaps, that you might like to be singing one day.
6: It's so funny, this wonderful lady just came up to me and told me, you must sing King Roger one day. This is a wonderful opera. And actually, I had a friend, a Polish friend, who's performed this piece, and I've heard his parts, and it's beautiful music. Polish, the only problem is not the music, it's the language. I think it's a bit difficult to sing in Polish. It's an interesting language. I have some time. I would love to do it one day.
5: The weather seems to be very difficult and everyone's talking about that. But how do you deal with that?
6: Yes, you know, we just hydrate, I think, get a good night's rest. It's out of our control.
5: Does that affect the voice in any way?
6: I think it does. I think it, you know, that hot air, we don't really like excessive heat in our lungs, going through our valves and all this stuff. So it can affect us, but we just have to prepare as much as we can.
5: Will you be coming back to Poland in the near future?
6: I really hope.

0: So I was actually in Gdansk, and I was also in Wrocław. And last year I sang Tosca actually in the castle in Krakow, and it was beautiful. Not as hot, though.
1: But those outdoor festival performances are rather wonderful there.
0: Yes, they are. But it's up to the elements. You know, we just have to go along for the ride.
1: Thank you.
0: Thank you. Pleasure seeing you.
2: Sonia Jonczewa also took the opportunity to speak about Piotr Beczała, many times her partner on stage, and Jakub Józef Orliński, who has just received one of her own SY11 Thracian Awards for Classical Music.
1: Some years ago, I saw you in Varna performing in the pouring rain. So, of course, the weather is a consideration.
3: Yeah.
1: Does one think of the weather when one is performing outside?
3: Oh, yeah. There are venues. You hope that it rain like this, we cancel it. And there are others.
1: Well, you did not cancel. You just battled through to the very end.
3: And that was a beautiful thing, because I really was looking forward this concert, and it was very nice because the water was just literally falling on me, and then there were also lighting behind, so it was really impressive. And that's why, you know, when you really want to do something, I think nothing can really stop you except a very big hurricane. But I don't think here it will be the case.
1: I'd also like to ask you about the Polish singers you have had opportunity to sing with or to award, like recently.
3: Oh yes, my most favorite is Piotr. I love him. I really, really adore him. And we sang together so many occasions, so many parts in the French repertoire, but also in Italian, at the Metropolitan, at the Vienna. And we're great friends, great, great friends. I adore him.
1: Of course, in reference to your Baroque repertoire, you've just awarded another famous Polish singer.
3: Absolutely. And very young, and very, I was impressed how he is able to communicate with audience. He has it naturally in his body, you know, in his mind. He's really incredibly astonishing and super gifted person. So I wanted really to give him this encouragement coming from me, from my heart.
1: Where do you find time for all this? I mean, you're singing all the time, performing all the time, and yet you have all these other interests.
3: Because I really love our art. I love the classical music. I believe in classical music and the arts as a serious tool to have a better society, to have a better future for our children. I really believe in that, so I really work into that field for things to happen and to talk even more and more and more about music and arts.
1: Is there still something in the repertoire you're looking forward to be singing?
3: Yes, I would like to go through the German repertoire. And this
1: nothing Polish?
3: Yeah, and Polish, why not? Well, I was supposed to sing some songs from Chopin, by the way, that were really, really beautiful. And I think I will do in some recitals. You know, I'm very kind of a curious artist. I love different cultures. As we said before, I'm a very cosmopolitan person. So I like to know about the world and people.
1: Thank you so much. I see they're looking at the watches. So thank you so much.
3: Thank you. It's my pleasure.
2: In this high note, the new big ambitious outdoor music festival that is the Central Music Square, now on in Warsaw, and the grand performance of Tosca, featuring Sonia Jonczewa, Jonathan Tettelman and George Gagnidze, and the Sinfonia Varsovia Orchestra under Basse Makiki. Your host was Elżbieta Krajewska. 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

0: This is news from Poland coming to you from Warsaw. It's Thursday, July the 2nd. I'm Agnieszka Wielawska. Welcome to our broadcast from the English service, starting with our current affairs section. And coming up in news from Poland today, Poland pushes for permanent US military base as political leaders present a united front on security.
1: My przygotujemy wszystko ze swej strony. Jesteśmy w codziennym kontakcie.
2: We will prepare everything on our side. We are in daily contact with the American side to coordinate details, present locations and secure resources. We will be fully prepared, so when the American side makes decisions, they will have a full understanding of our commitment and capabilities.
1: I możliwości z naszej strony.
0: Also in the magazine, the transitional period for Poland's law on assistance to Ukrainian citizens ends, stripping thousands of most vulnerable refugees of support.
3: It is estimated that around 50% of Ukrainians losing this support still belong to the most vulnerable social groups, and they simply won't be able to afford the costs of living in a collective living facility.
0: That and more coming up. First, though, a look at the headlines.

Ecological disaster in Poland as reservoir drainage triggers massive fish kill. Poland's Świątek and Hurkacz ease into Wimbledon third round, and Polish alpine pioneer becomes first person to ski down Killer Mountain. Environmentalists and anglers in southern Poland have demanded answers after thousands of dead fish were found floating in a local reservoir which had been drained for structural work. Shocking photos from the Pilchowice Reservoir in Lower Silesia showed tons of rotting dead fish washed up along the shores of the lake, part of the Bubre River system and home to Poland's second highest hydroelectric dam. The reservoir was partially emptied to allow structural work on the century-old dam, which had not undergone major renovation for decades and was damaged during severe flooding in 2024. But as water levels fell, large numbers of fish began dying across the reservoir and in downstream sections of the Bubre River. While authorities have not yet confirmed the total scale of the losses, local anglers and residents say the die-off is extensive, potentially involving dozens to hundreds of tons of fish and other aquatic organisms. Poland's Iga Świątek eased into the third round of the Wimbledon Tennis Championships with a straight sets win on Thursday over Karolina Pliskova of the Czech Republic. The 25-year-old defeated Pliskova, a 2021 Wimbledon finalist, 6-1, 6-3 in the second round of the women's singles as she seeks to defend her title at the Grass Court Grand Slam tournament in London. Świątek, ranked world number 3 by the WTA, will next face the winner between Alexandra Ayala of the Philippines and Australian Maya Joint for a spot in the round of 16. Świątek is the last Polish woman remaining in the singles at the All England Club after Maja Chwalińska, Magdalena Fręch and Magdalinet were all eliminated in the first round. Świątek claimed her first Wimbledon title last year with a 6-0, 6-0 victory over American Amanda Anisimova in the championships match. Also, Hubert Hurkacz advanced to the third round of Wimbledon on Wednesday with a set straight victory over Austria's Sebastian Offner. Hurkacz, ranked number 94 by the Association of Tennis Professionals, will next face 21st-ranked American Tommy Paul. Polish mountaineer Andrzej Bargiel has become the first person to ski down Nanga Parbat, one of the world's most dangerous peaks, completing the historic descent without supplemental oxygen. The 30-year-old achieved the feat on Wednesday after summiting the 8,126-metre mountain in Pakistan, known as Killer Mountain, for its notoriously hazardous terrain and avalanche-prone slopes. The descent down the mountain's western diameter face marks another milestone for Bargiel, who last September became the first person to ski down Mount Everest without using bottled oxygen. With his latest achievement, he has also become the first mountaineer to climb and ski all five of Pakistan's 8,000-metre peaks without supplemental oxygen. Many ski mountaineers have attempted to descend Nanga Parbat in the past, but failed as they were forced to rappel or traverse bottlenecks and icefalls. According to extreme sports media, Bargiel spent days carefully in planning a route that allowed him to ski the mountain continuously. Nanga Parbat, the world's ninth highest mountain and one of the planet's 14 8,000ers, occupies a special place in Polish mountaineering history. And the World Congress of Translators of Polish Literature opened in the southern Polish city of Kraków on Thursday. It has brought together more than 200 translators of works by Polish Nobel Prize-winning authors Czesław Miłosz, Wisława Szymborska and Olga Tokarczuk, as well as by such acclaimed writers as Jacek Dukoń, Urszula Honek, Dorota Masłowska, Wiesław Myśliwski, Tomasz Różycki and Andrzej Sapkowski. The translators have come from across Europe, the Americas and Asia. The program for the three-day event comprises panel debates and meetings with Polish writers, covering the problems encountered by the translators in the work, new publications by Polish authors, artificial intelligence and the promotion of Polish literature.

0: Literature Abroad. The agenda also includes the presentation of the 2026 Transatlantic Prize, an annual award from the Polish Book Institute for the most outstanding promoters of Polish literature and culture abroad, translators, publishers or critics. Launched in 2005, the World Congress of Translators of Polish Literature is held every 4 years. You're tuned to Warsaw. This is our weekday current affairs magazine. I'm Agnieszka Bielawska, your host. Poland's political leadership has signalled rare cross-party unity on one of the country's most important strategic priorities, strengthening national security through a permanent US military presence. Ada Janiszewska has the details.
1: Following the meeting between Deputy Prime Minister and Minister of National Defense Władysław Kosiniak-Kamysz and President Karol Nawrocki on Wednesday, government and opposition representatives alike stressed that Poland must speak with one voice as discussions with Washington about the American military presence in Poland enter a decisive stage. Krzysztof Paszyk, head of the Polish People's Party parliamentary group, described the talks as evidence of full agreement on key security issues. According to Paszyk, the upcoming NATO summit in Ankara makes political cohesion essential, arguing that Poland's credibility among allies depends on presenting a unified position on strategic defense matters.
2: In matters of security, it is in Poland's best interest for all centers of power to work together, ensuring that our country speaks with a unified voice. Discussions about the permanent presence of American soldiers are ongoing at various levels. These discussions are dynamic and moving towards a successful conclusion. A central topic of Wednesday's meeting was the future of the American military presence in Poland. Around 10,000 U.S. troops are currently deployed in the country on a rotational basis, but Polish authorities are now seeking to transform that arrangement into a permanent military presence. Officials believe discussions with the United States have entered a crucial phase. Deputy Defense Minister Paweł Zalewski confirmed that President Nawrocki and Defense Minister Kosiniak-Kamysz are fully aligned with the objective of securing a permanent U.S. military installation.
3: Kosiniak-Kamysz
1: outlined a position that will be presented at the NATO summit in Ankara. President Nawrocki approved these proposals, which were negotiated within the North Atlantic Treaty Organization. From the beginning, everyone agreed that the military bases should be established in Poland. Minister of National Defense Władysław Kosiniak-Kamysz noted that the final decision on this matter would be made by the President of the United States. We will prepare everything on our side. We are in daily contact with the American side to coordinate details, present locations and secure resources. We will be fully prepared, so when the American side makes decisions, they will have a full understanding of our commitment and capabilities. Beyond military considerations, Polish officials are increasingly highlighting the economic implications of hosting a permanent American base. Paweł Mateńczuk, a former military ground special forces operator, noted that a long-term deployment would involve not only thousands of U.S. service members, but also their families. This would require investments in housing, schools, healthcare, transportation, and other public services capable of supporting a growing international community. Such a base is self-sufficient, so we're talking about building a city. Americans certainly won't agree to this base being located away from a major city because these soldiers will be with families who, of course, want to live a normal life. Americans have a standard. Officers get a house and a car, and non-commissioned officers get apartments. Such a base is supposed to provide everything. Supporters believe this investment would enhance Poland's defense and boost regional economic development. MP Piotr Strach of Poland 2050 has stated that a permanent American military presence would create jobs, attract investment, and improve local infrastructure. This is an investment because security means investors will come to us more quickly. Factories will be more likely to locate there, and countries from around the world will invest money because they will know it's a secure location.
2: Presidential adviser Marcin Przydacz said that discussions in Washington with U.S. Secretary of State Marco Rubio on July 1st produced what he described as a green light from the White House regarding the possibility of establishing a permanent American military base in Poland. There is absolutely a green light from the White House, and it was also stated by Marco Rubio himself. Rubio attributed the

0: White House's political decision to several factors beyond overall U.S. strategy in Europe, including strong Polish-American relations. Przydacz urged the Polish government to press Washington to translate the declarations into concrete decisions from the Pentagon and Poland's defense ministry. He said Bartosz Grodecki, head of Poland's National Security Bureau, was due to meet Thursday at the Pentagon with U.S. Undersecretary of Defense for Policy Elbridge Colby, who oversees the development of a new American posture in Europe. Asked about a month-long review of the U.S. military presence in Europe announced by Defense Secretary Pete Hegseth, Przydacz said the full shape of the new posture will likely not emerge until around autumn. For News from Poland, Ada Janiszewska.
1: This is News from Poland coming away from Warsaw. Still to come in the magazine, fuel prices jump in Poland as government crisis measures end.
2: From what I can see, prices have gone up a bit. Yesterday I paid about 1 zloty less at another station. I was quite shocked to find out the program had ended today.
1: And we are going to learn about a Polish princess who became Queen of Scandinavia.
3: Many pretenders sought her hand in marriage, and she refused, and sometimes she even burned those who sought her affection alive.
1: That chilling story later on, but first, with the end of June, ended the transitional period for Poland's law on assistance to Ukrainian citizens. This means loss of vital support for thousands of refugees in Poland who need it most. Marcin Matuszewski has the story.
4: From July 1st, fewer Ukrainians will be able to stay free of charge in collective accommodation centers in Poland. Numerous, most vulnerable groups' representatives, so far supported this way by the Polish state, must either leave these places or start paying for their stay. The change results from the fact that the transitional period of Poland's law on assistance to citizens of Ukraine ceased with the end of June. Over 11,000 Ukrainian war refugees have used the system so far, but this number is likely to drop drastically. That is because from now on, only Ukrainians who can still benefit from this free support are disabled people with a Polish certificate confirming this, Ukrainian retirees without the right to a Polish pension, and Ukrainian women who are pregnant or raising children up to 12 months old. Renata Makuch, head of the Caritas Poland Migrant and Refugee Assistance Center, said that some of the most vulnerable Ukrainian war refugees who just lost this assistance have already found work, but a much larger group found themselves in a very difficult situation.
5: It is estimated that around 50% of Ukrainians losing this support still belong to the most vulnerable social groups, and they simply won't be able to afford the costs of living in a collective living facility. Therefore, these individuals are currently at numerous risks, primarily of homelessness. It is very possible that, faced with the loss of this support, they won't be able to remain in Poland. And it is worth noting that half of the Ukrainian people so far living in these collective housing facilities are children. The regulations provide for a transition period, but there are no bridging projects, pointed out Marcin Sośniak, a Polish lawyer from the migration team of the Helsinki Foundation for Human Rights. Because of that, people from Ukraine losing the opportunity to live in collective housing facilities free of charge will essentially still be reliant on other forms of social assistance or benefits. Will the Polish system be able to handle this? We hope so, but we cannot rely solely on social assistance. Remember, these are refugees, people in a life-changing situation, and sometimes they need something more than financial support to successfully navigate their new reality. Poland's Minister of Family, Labour and Social Policy, Agnieszka Dziemianowicz-Bąk, commissioned local governments to help pay for the continued stay of Ukrainian children of more than 12 months. Thanks to this, all of these children should still be able to find a place in a collective housing facility at no additional cost. However, to address this issue systemically, in addition to these ad hoc initiatives and cooperation with local governments, we want to ensure that appropriate regulations include provisions that systematically and legally guard

0: guarantee the right of Ukrainian children to stay in such facilities. The minister said, however, for the moment there is no way to enforce her wish in any way, and it remains uncertain if the local governments across Poland will actually pick up this obligation. And even if, the question remains how many of them will do it, in what scale and for how long. There are 320 collective housing centers in Poland. Among the Ukrainian beneficiaries of this system were over 4,200 people of retirement age, nearly 4,400 children and youth, and at least 1,700 people with disabilities. For News from Poland, Marcin Matuszewski.
1: You're listening to our Monday through Friday Current Affairs magazine. Next, retail fuel prices rose in Poland on Wednesday after the expiry of the last government measures introduced to shield consumers from an energy price shock triggered by the conflict in the Middle East. Michał Owczarek has the details.
2: Monitoring services said fuel prices have increased following the restoration of the standard 23% VAT rate from Wednesday, citing media reports from filling stations across Poland. According to those reports, prices of both petrol and diesel rose by around 85 groszy, an equivalent of 20 eurocents per litre, or 15% at some stations, prompting a range of reactions from motorists. From what I can see, prices have gone up a bit. Yesterday I paid about 1 zloty less at another station. I was quite shocked to find out the program had ended today. I knew it wasn't going to last forever. I'm not particularly surprised, although I'm certainly not happy about it. But you still have to fill up. Besides, as a responsible citizen, I know that what's good for the tax authorities is ultimately good for the state budget. Poland introduced the measures after global fuel prices surged earlier this year as the war in Iran disrupted shipping through the Strait of Hormuz, a key route for global oil supplies. The package included a cut in VAT on fuels to 8% from 23%, a reduction in excise duty, and a daily retail fuel price cap. Over time, oil prices began easing as the United States and Iran moved closer to a preliminary deal to end the conflict and reopen the waterway, which they have since signed. Fuel market analyst Urszula Cieślak told Polish Radio the price consumers ultimately pay will largely depend on exchange rates and developments in the global oil market. A great deal will depend on whether the agreement between the United States and Iran holds, because despite the memorandum that has been signed, the situation in the Persian Gulf remains unstable. While crude oil prices have stabilized, they remain at levels that leave little room for further declines in wholesale fuel prices on the Polish market. Easing oil prices have led Poland to gradually phase out its price caps, which Funds Minister Katarzyna Pełczyńska-Nałęcz said had always been intended to be temporary. The war triggered a sudden surge in fuel prices. Those prices have since stabilized, and this program was always intended as an emergency measure necessary under the circumstances. From the outset, however, I argued that we also needed a windfall tax on the excess profits of fuel companies as a long-term structural solution. That is now becoming a reality as the relevant legislation is making its way through Parliament. The finance ministry said the measures had cost over 1 billion euro. To help offset the cost of the state

0: budget, the government earlier this month approved draft legislation introducing a one-off windfall tax on fuel companies that benefited from higher prices during the energy crisis. Reporting for News from Poland, I'm Michał Owczarek.
1: And finally, in the magazine, A Trip in Time. She was born a princess of the Piast dynasty, Poland's first royal house, though history remembers her, if it remembers her at all, under a completely different name. Świętosława Piastówna was the daughter of Poland's first historical ruler and sister to one of the country's greatest kings, Bolesław the Brave. But her real influence was felt far from home, in the courts of Scandinavia, where she became known as Sigrid the Haughty. Her son would go on to build an empire stretching across England, Denmark, Sweden and Norway. So who was this Piast princess who helped shape the course of Scandinavian history? To find out, Agnieszka Łaszczuk spoke to Tomasz Borowski, historian, archaeologist and researcher at the Museum of Polish History.
2: Let's start with the basics. Who was Sigrid the Haughty?
3: It is one of the most mysterious stories of early medieval history in Poland. We know that the first Polish prince, the founder of Poland, of the Polish state, Mieszko I, had a daughter. And we know that this daughter was married off to a Danish ruler, to Sven Forkbeard. And we also know that she was the mother of Cnut the Great, who was one of the greatest, most remarkable figure of early medieval period in Northern Europe. He was sometimes called the Emperor of the North because he created a state that combined Scandinavia, Norway, Denmark, and Sweden together with England, which he conquered. So we know that one of the greatest rulers of the Northern Seas in the early medieval period was sort of half Polish, that his grandfather was Mieszko I. These are facts. But because we're talking about very early period, late 10th century, early 11th century, there are also many theories and many historical sources that are difficult to align to each other. So what I told you just are facts, but there are also many other suppositions, mostly drawn from Scandinavian sagas, which are written testimonies of songs and poetry, often written in the 11th century, but then we know it from versions from the 14th or even 15th century, so they're 300, 400 years later. So we know of various stories of the Slavic princess that lived in Scandinavia in the 11th century, but we're not 100% sure whether this is one person or just a poetic conglomerate of various different princesses who Scandinavian poets, including in Iceland, just merged to create one character. But certainly one Piast princess had a very good and prosperous career in Scandinavia in the early 11th century.
2: And from what we know, she went on to become Queen of England as well. How did that come about?
3: Yes, even though originally she started off as the Queen of Denmark, married with Sven Forkbeard, her son, she had two sons, Harald and Cnut. Her son, Cnut the Great, completed the conquest of England in the early 11th century and crowned himself King of England. So in this sense, she was mother of the King of England. And in this sense, we can call her Queen of England, although she didn't go through official process of canonization. Generally speaking, a Scandinavian and English perspective on this is different than Polish one, because Polish historians, because Poland had close relations with the Holy Roman Empire, Polish historians are very keen on tracing whether someone was a king or a prince, because a king would have to have permission from the Pope or from the Emperor. In Scandinavia and in England, it wasn't like that. Any ruler was called king. You can be king of Northumbria, king of Essex. In this sense, Polish princess can be called Queen of England, but this is according to sort of English or Scandinavian standards, because the Pope or the Emperor would never agree to it. But she was certainly mother of the King of England, and she certainly had big influence in the English and Danish court at the time. We know this because there is a 11th century poem, a Scandinavian poem, in which poet Skald addresses Cnut and his mother, most likely, and promises that they will drink together in the conquered London. So we most likely, 99%, she lived in London for a time, and her daughter supported Winchester. We know this for a fact, because in the Winchester Cathedral, there's a document that records that Santa Slawe, a sister of Cnut the Great, was one of the patrons of the Winchester Abbey. This is a royal abbey. Anglo-Saxon kings are buried there. And Santa Slawe was almost certainly daughter of our Polish princess, queen.
2: You mentioned that Sigrid appears in Norse sagas and oral traditions. Could

0: Could you tell us how these sources actually portray her?
1: There are sort of two types of documents that we can use to trace the biography, to recreate the biography of the Polish Piast princess, Świętosława or Sigrida. One are the sort of hardcore documents and chronicles. These are sort of the backbone of what we know, but they are very scant, very few. The Santosławe from Winchester, that's what I mentioned before. However, there is another whole category of sources, and these are Scandinavian sagas, most likely written already in, or formulated already in the 11th century, but we know them from versions from the 13th, 14th century. Sometimes even 15th century. They often mention sometimes a Slavic princess, which they call Gunhilda. Sometimes they mention a wife of Sven Forkbeard and they call her Sigrida. So we think that maybe this Gunhilda and Sigrida is the same character as our Piast princess. However, it's also possible that the stories that we are told about her are a conglomerate of several biographies of different Slavic princesses. The sagas are very vivid in their description. So we know, for example, that this Slavic princess, that she, for example, refused many pretenders who sought her affection. Once her husband, in this case, we are told this is the king of Sweden, Eric, once he died, many pretenders sought her hand in marriage, and she refused, and sometimes she even burned those who sought her affection alive. So in the Scandinavian sagas, she's a very strong character with strong will, and she actually inspires men to go to war and sometimes kills them.
2: Tomasz Borowski, historian, archaeologist, and researcher at the Museum of Polish History, presented the history of Sigrid the Orty, a Piast princess, to Agnieszka Łaszczuk. And that brings us to the end of this edition of our News from Poland Current Affairs magazine, but do stay with us for more. 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Your host was Agnieszka Bielawska. Stay tuned.
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0: Hello and welcome to Balance, a program to bring you the two sides of the coin in business and the economy here in Poland. This is a show where money talks, hosted by me, Danuta Isler. In this edition, Brexit has made Britain poorer and less attractive to investors a decade after voters backed leaving the European Union. The Warsaw-based Sobieski Institute think tank said in a new report, adding that Britain had avoided the economic collapse predicted by some critics of Brexit, but had moved onto a permanently weaker growth path since the 2016 referendum. The document, titled A Shrinking Power 10 Years After the Brexit Referendum, estimates that the British state is losing between 75 and 100 billion British pounds a year in revenue, a sum comparable to the country's annual defence budget, while British gross domestic product per capita is 6 to 8% lower than it would otherwise have been. Business investment is estimated to be 12 to 8% lower, which to authors say means fewer factories, less new technology and weaker prospects for long-term growth.
1: Jadwiga Emilewicz, Sobieski Institute Board.
2: 10 years on, you're looking at the balance sheet of the good and positive and negative aspects of that decision. It doesn't seem that there are too many positive aspects, no matter where you look. You looked at politics, you look at economy, society, right?
1: Yes, it is indeed, and it is really very difficult to find any positive answer that can be brought after that decision that has been done 10 years ago. The most interesting are the economic one. One of the strong

0: strongest economies within the Europe, in the world, basically, which suffer strongly. But of course, what has been marked in the report, it was the problem that started before Brexit, but the Brexit simply beat it down even more. So what we note is that the drop down in the GDP counted 6 to 8. What is even more important from Polish perspective is that the export to European Union also noticed a dramatic drop down, 14 to 18%. All those reasons then came with another outcome, which is a drop down in private investments. So if you can imagine that,
1: and that's 12 to 18%,
0: even 18%. So this is really strong, and the productivity, which has also been noticed in the report. So that is really very significant drop down, which can be hardly imagined if you can compare, for instance, the Polish situation with that.
1: You talk about the internal reasons, so the domestic politics that also led to Brexit. Brits wanted to have more sovereignty, bigger control of their country. They wanted to put an end to illegal migration. They didn't want to pay to the EU's budget. This also did not necessarily translate into what they wanted, right?
0: Well, that's true, because they reflect the economy problem every day. NHS problem has been written 10 years ago as also the consequence of the European membership. So that is why the decision was, well, we should go out. What was also important is that there was a generation very important in that referendum who simply remember the situation when the United Kingdom were not a member of the European Union. So they simply compared the period being outside and being inside, definitely in favor of the former one. So it was also significant. And once again, both leading parties, which were not ready to give the answers to the crisis, the economic crisis that started to touch British society.
1: There are many numbers included in the report. Is that one number that stands out to you?
0: I would say that this drop down in export, internal European internal market, which has not been balanced with the export elsewhere, the United States, former Commonwealth. This is the one number. And the second one is drop down in income to the central budget, which counts 70 million pounds. This is also something that shows me that the potential is really diminishing.
1: Jadwiga Emilewicz, thank you very much.
0: Thank you very much.
2: Arkady Żagocki, Poland's former ambassador to the UK.
1: There's a report that was compiled, among others, by the Sobieski Institute, looking at those 10 years. So what has happened, what could have been expected, and what was the positive outcome out of it? Several numbers, quite interesting numbers. It's difficult to view many of those numbers in positive light.
3: That's true, that after 10 years of the Brexit referendum, our report of Sobieski Institute, showing that in economy, British politics looks worse than it could be when the United Kingdom stayed in the European Union. On the other hand, we can see that Brexit is done. The United Kingdom is out of the European Union. From our point of view, the most important thing is to keep close relations with Britain, that all European Union should have a common interest, a common collaboration. And we hope that this government, Labour Party government, will deliver more links towards European Union. For example, that the collaboration between universities will be easier, that it will be easier to travel for students. So we hope that it will happen.
1: Probably younger people were very disappointed, as far as I remember.
3: Yeah, most young people, but also Scotland, as we remember, were mostly against Brexit, except for London, Oxford, Cambridge. Most of England was for Brexit. But even in London, we can see, you know, that there were some differences. So that's a lesson for all of us, because it was the only one country which left the European Union so far, but very important country. Brexit played an important role and has influenced not only British politics, but also European Union politics.
1: Professor Arkady Żagocki, thank you very much.
3: Thank you.
4: Michael Dembinski, British Polish Chamber of Commerce. There's no doubt about that the UK economy is some 3 to 4% smaller than it would have been. Those are official figures from the Office of Budget Responsibility in the UK. What the UK has seen is shrinking imports from countries in Western Europe, whereas Polish exports, year by year after Britain left the single European market, have grown. In all honesty, last year wasn't that good. The growth was just under 1%. But in previous years, that growth had been really good. But if you're a small business, the red tape
2: will kill you.
4: Because to send one pallet of goods to the UK is as much paperwork as sending a whole 44-ton truck to the UK. Mm. So the small manufacturers in both directions basically have been killed off. If you

0: don't have scale, you can't really do well in a non-EU market. The problem that British investors have, if you look at the structure of British investment in Poland, it is essentially large companies. So if you look at the FTSE 100, 53 of them are present in Poland in one form or another. If you look at the FTSE 250, the next 250 companies ranked by market capitalization, it's only 13, 1-3. And if you look at the sort of 8,000 mid-cap companies, hardly here at all, especially if you're an owner-managed business. Poland is still too difficult to navigate from the point of view of the business red tape. It's a completely unfamiliar world to an owner-manager used to the common law legal system.
1: And what do you envisage when you look at Poland, middle of 2026? Politicians are very happy to jump at the idea of G20, but we have still the war going on with Ukraine.
0: Yes, exactly.
1: There are things happening in the Middle East.
0: I think, you know, the energy shock is nowhere near as bad as it was in 2022. I think the markets have got used to it very quickly. More of a worry really is Putin. And the sooner the war comes to an end there. I think once the war does come to an end, it will be great for this entire region. And we'll see a lot of deferred investment that has been held back by people in the United States who think that Yugoslavia is the capital of Poland, who haven't a clue of what's really going on here. But those investments will become unblocked. And I think that as soon as the war is over, Poland's growth rate will really spurt ahead.
1: Fingers crossed, Michael Dębiński. Thank you very much.
0: Thank you very much indeed.
2: My name is Bartek Staniszewski. I'm the head of policy at Bright Blue, a center-right think tank, which is just expanding into Europe right now.
3: That's why you are here in Warsaw.
2: It is indeed, yes.
3: When we look at Poland and the UK, recently there's been again some, I don't know if we should call them rumors, media reports about potential Polexit. So Poland leaving the European Union. Britain has left the European Union. And I think there are reports that it did not really turn out to be a good event when it factor, when it comes to the development of the country?
2: Well, it's certainly a mixed bag. I mean, I wouldn't overstate Brexit as the cause of the UK's economic woes, but the matter of fact is that if you poll people in the UK today, more of them regret Brexit than otherwise. Foreign policy is always trendy, especially when you have loads of people in your country who are immigrants and so are still interested in the domestic policies of the countries they come from. But the matter of fact is that the UK has so many domestic problems that they dominate the long-term agenda. The UK's problems with living standards, with house prices, with poor growth, with high energy costs are, in the long term, really what dominates the headlines.
3: So there's plenty to talk about.
2: There is loads to talk about and lots of problems to solve.
3: All right, thank you very much.
1: And according to the authors of the report, the British experience demonstrates that departure from a deeply integrated market entails lasting costs and that formal sovereignty does not free a state from economic interdependence in a heavily globalized world. That's all in this week's edition of Balance. I'm Danuta Isler. Thanks for listening.

0: You're tuned to Warsong. Welcome to Focus, our weekly look at the culture and art scene. I'm Agnieszka Bielawska. And today I look back into the past. Some 12 years ago, a campaign, Poland, Come and Complain, was launched, depicting the most important achievements of Polish cinema, literature or sports. Its heroes were Poles from different social groups, including a taxi driver, a businesswoman, lecturer and a waitress. Apart from their nationality, they also had in common the ability to complain, something which could even constitute a point of national pride, something which is deeply rooted in our DNA, since nothing has changed over the years.
1: When you're feeling in the dumps, don't be silly chumps. Just purse your lips and whistle, that's the thing. Hey.
2: Always look on the bright side of life.
0: Well, looking on the bright side of life may be a difficult task for Poles. We rather tend to complain, which might be seen as an antidote for rotten life. Because complaining is never out of fashion in this country. It seems to be one of the national characteristics with which each Pole is born. But it does not necessarily mean that it has to be treated as a vice. Complaining can be constructive, say Tomasz Chojnacki, and

0: Jan Mosiejczuk from Black Llama Agency, the people behind Poland Come and Complain, a campaign aimed at promoting Poland, or rather at getting to know Poles. I talked to Jan Mosiejczuk about why Poles like to grumble and why this campaign chose to publicize the matter. Poland Come and Complain. It sounds so very Polish. Why have you decided to show the major vice of Poles, something that we are all aware that we do? It does not seem to be an attractive side of Poles, but you decided to sort of promote Poland in that very way.
1: The background to the whole campaign was finally to come up with an idea to promote Poland as such, not as a country just famous for historical sites, historical achievements, events, monuments, places, the great historical tourist occasions and places to see again, but this time to make, I would say, a step towards another, I would say, guide to Poles or a better understanding of Poles that I think lots of us leaving the country or just traveling or working abroad, living abroad, are more and more visible, active. And I think that raised the question how, in fact, Poles are viewed, perceived, what the position towards Poles is or can be, or whether can we improve it. And I think that's what brought us to a conclusion to present Poland as a country of complainers, but really, are we complainers about strong, and do we have strong reasons to complain? And I think the idea was to somehow discharge or neutralize some myths and stereotypes about Poles.
2: Poland. Poland. North Pole. Polar bear. Unfortunately, there are still people who see Poland that way, but never mind. And now, let's get to the point. Poland Come and Complain is a campaign meant not only to present the accomplishments of Poles in an unusual way, but also to show everyone that Poles have a sense of humour and a perspective towards themselves.
3: W czym Polacy są najlepsi? Najlepsi? Chyba w niczym. Ale dobrzy to są na pewno w narzekaniu.
2: The idea is based on what Poles like to do best. Complaining. Believe me, complaining is an art form for Poles and they excel at it.
0: We are ready to make fun of other people, but we are not all that eager to laugh about us. Whereas this major vice of which you're talking in your campaign, the complaints, well, they're present in all spheres of Polish life and in all spheres of the society.
1: Originally, the idea was to present Poles or Poland and Poles rather abroad instead of making this campaign sort of visible and aimed or targeted at Polish audience first. The idea was to present it abroad in US, in Great Britain, Ireland and other countries. Sort of making this first sort of call about Poles and our sort of achievements in a way also of, I mean, sort of portrayed with some elements of maybe British humor or addressing British or American sense of humor who, as we originally had thought, would be much, much easier to address first. Of course, the Polish audience, because using the YouTube and other social media and channels where this campaign was at the first stage presented, portraying Poles who complain about lack of success in IT and computer businesses or having no successes or achievements in culture and so on and so forth, or even Poles complaining about weather and complaining about lack of successes as such. This came in a big wave to Poland and to Poles and bringing urging us to run another round of campaign portraying more and more, not just vices, but I would rather say successes, and therefore discharging these myths or even accuses that we as a nation see ourselves as

no brainer, no success, no just achievements sort of nations or country. And I think with our idea in mind and the Culture PL as a platform and the institute behind

0: It is a guide to poles because, as you said at the very start, you do not touch all the sort of stereotypical items that promote Poland, the landscapes, the history, the well-known personalities, but you stick to people. How did you make it to be understood by the foreign audience to whom you addressed the campaign?
1: Specific elements we used or even portrayed in the campaign, some of them are stereotypical or we found them somehow universal or maybe typical for Poland, but universal for when we talk about winter sports or when we talk about business or economy as such and such an environment. But I think the elements or reasons to believe or arguments that we put in the mouth of our sort of actors or complainers were addressing specific Polish issues. Business and economy and Poles complaining that we are no longer any specific country with no significant role in Europe or position in Europe, whereas we are growing as an economy, we are stable, we are a very, very promising economy looking Europe-wise, and I think also globally now, also vis-a-vis the latest trends and focus. When it comes to winter sports, of course, I think the polar bear that appears in a typical, like a Zakopane scenery, with only some of the foreigners can actually recognize and see. But I think that's now, I think some elements also that we used, and with this particularly like a polar bear role in a campaign, I think that's one of the elements we used as a kind of a blink of an eye towards specifically Polish audience, just to make us really more sort of familiar, and I think with the campaign or with the elements of the campaign, so as not to make it a typically elements picked just for foreigners to recognize the country or the elements, but also to make them popular and funny and likable, because we all like these funny white polar bears, and they are a symbol among Polish culture, films, and other performances, and they are so strongly associated with Polish mountains. And actually, that was just as one of the elements, one of the props used in the films. But it I think it worked great, and the role of a polar bear is here almost like iconic in Polish films. So I think it's one of the also tricks we used here. When we talk about just everyday Poles or vices and even a waitress complaining about Poles drinking less and less, although we are perceived as a really vodka and alcohol sort of maybe not obsessed but driven country, but as we then claim, Poland is not among top three countries, but rather mid-level country when it comes to alcohol consumption and such a characteristic. So although we are proud of Polish vodka being one of the best products sold globally, still we keep complaining, although there is something we can really be proud of, and this complaint about society and the nation, I think here is something that we had to portray. So that's why this time we touched deliberately areas such as business and economy, sports and winter sports, where actually we got great achievements just coming from the Sochi Winter Olympics, and national habit of drinking vodka, which becomes just a habit and not as something that we should be really, really down this time.

0: bite. But in fact, it is not, its main goal is not to deride. Its main aim is to make this complaining constructive. It is somewhat of a cure for many of Polish complexes, which we are still shedding 20 years after the fall of communism.
1: Yes, I think as we talked before, this is somehow a mirror, or we can put or make with this campaign a mirror to all of us, and with an aim to really look into this mirror and try to find an answer to the question how in such a bad position we are, really, or is this the time where now we should be really focusing on something that is our achievement, or where something where we are successful at, and really truly stop complaining and really try to be not successful but really proud and even boastful of successes we have. So the idea of the campaign also, and one of the elements or activations still we are thinking is inviting foreigners to not even just physically to come and complain in Poland or about Poland, or but just to approach Poles and try to find to be in such a position that you really complain, because Poles will always find a reason to complain, even if there is no apparent reason to complain, but to make it in a very Polish way. Because it's not just a situation that you can start complaining about practically anything. That's very easy, but to do it in a very Polish way, this is not the same. It must be actually something that we are not fully, I think, proud or aware of the success or achievement we have, and still longing for more, or still sort of hoping for more. I think that's the reason where we start complaining, and we can actually train others for this.
0: Longing for more. Yes, this is a this is a very good explanation. That may sound that we are a very ambitious nation, but then again, we speak of foreigners. For many foreigners, it is extremely hard to understand why, when you ask someone, "How's it going?" everyone starts on complaining, presenting all the possible illnesses that have befallen him. I think it is so un-Polish to boast. I think it is so un-Polish to say that something's going well, because maybe people around may find it very suspicious. Do you think it is a characteristic that the future generations can finally do away with, that can be cured?
1: That's a million-dollar question to answer. I don't know. We're born here. We live here. We travel. We meet other people. We have friends abroad, or actually friends also in foreigners who come over to Poland, and we also discuss about the campaign or our stereotypes, vices, and we laugh, we share the sense of humor. I think this is something as a nation we do have. We are not aspiring for changing our behaviors and habits as Poles, because I think that it can take generations again, but I think maybe it will just shape somehow the view or the perception of Poles, that once you see or meet a Pole and you want to approach also Poles and Poland and see the whole load of complaint, you have to see it in a sort of different perspective, or from a different perspective, because there is a success behind it. There is something which I think maybe with some roots of undermining our position or low self-esteem, there are somewhere, I would say, these complexes or myths that were born, that with this campaign we hopefully want to somehow maybe neutralize or just portray.
0: So it's reluctantly, but do be proud of yourself and be proud of Poland?
1: Of course, absolutely. We got so many reasons to be proud. to share this pride and actually to actually keep doing what we're doing or keep going.

The campaign, as a matter of fact, to me sounds very tricky because, you see, initially when you read the motto, come and complain, it seems like it's deriding the major Polish

0: we're going. Of course, there are better nations, or there are better successes or bigger successes, but still perceived as such, there are elements which we somehow just don't realize, or we don't see and don't recognize as success, or something which other countries or nations and people can really long be looking at Poland with great surprise.
1: Jan Mosiejczuk from the Black Llama Agency was my guest. From Agnieszka Bielawska, it's thanks for joining me. Goodbye.

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1: You are tuned to Polish Radio External Service broadcasting from Warsaw. Hello, my name is Marcin Matuszewski and this is Q&A, a program showcasing news and views of trends and phenomena in Polish society. Welcome to the show. In today's episode, we are turning our attention to Poland's relationship with its western neighbor, Germany. That is because June 17th marked the anniversary of the 1991 Polish-German Treaty on Good Neighborship and Friendly Cooperation. To celebrate the occasion, Polish Radio External Service and Polish Radio 24 jointly hosted a debate titled Real Partnership or New Asymmetry? Poland and Germany 35 years after the treaty. The participating experts touched on a plethora of aspects of the two countries' relations, which are marked by a very uneasy past, but eye the future built on equal partnership and reciprocal support. I have attended the event, and when the discussions ceased, I spoke with two of the invited panelists.
2: Aleksandra Rybińska, I'm a journalist for the Polish weekly Sieci and of Polsce 24 TV.
3: Cornelius Ochman, director of Foundation for German-Polish Cooperation.
1: We are talking after the Polish Radio's panel discussion dedicated to the 35th anniversary of the Polish-German Good Neighborship Treaty. For starters, would you say that on average the reality lived up to this agreement's name when it comes to the two countries' relations?
2: Well, the treaty today is in part at least obsolete, meaning that a part of its content has already been fulfilled. Therefore, it is at least partially a historical document today. And there's a part of it which hasn't been fulfilled, and we're still waiting for that to happen, especially on the German side. But

0: I think the lack of enthusiasm for this date, the 35th anniversary, on both sides in Germany and Poland shows that we're on a completely different level. We're somewhere else in our relationship between Germany and Poland.
1: But to simplify it, are we good neighbors with Germany, or is it impossible to give a simple answer to such a complicated question?
2: We are good neighbors. Thinking about treaty, which is 35 years old, it was big progress we have had in the last 35 years. As a representative of a German-Polish foundation, it is a big positive development in the last 35 years, despite an open question in German-Polish relation. But at the end of the day, it's a positive development.
1: Continuing along the line of my previous question, what would you say are the biggest factors hampering the good neighborship between Poland and Germany? Quite naturally, history comes to mind first, but I guess it's not the only problem.
2: Of course, not only the history. One of the biggest challenges is the infrastructure. Yeah, today we have only one bridge more between Germany and Poland than we have in the year 91. So it's a very small progress. Of course, there are highways built in Poland, there are train connections, but the situation is not better than 35 years ago.
0: Well, I would say we have different interests if we look at the policy of Germany towards Russia under Angela Merkel, which was pursued, by the way, for decades. It was, from Polish point of view, a bad policy, which was to the detriment of Poland. And it was still continued on the German side, so I think that was a big contentious issue. And I remember at the time was being brought up continuously in discussions. And now we, of course, in Poland have the satisfaction that Germany has realized it was a mistake, that policy. But still, these differing interests come up all the time. I mean, we cannot expect to be of one opinion on everything, so that's just not going to happen. So today, I think the Poles have sometimes the impression that though we have made great progress in Poland and today we are economically more sound than Germany, we're still not being treated as a full partner, so there's still an asymmetry in our relations in that regard, and we're going to see how that's going to turn out in the future.
1: Apart from leveling the Polish-German status in this partnership, what would you say are main 2-3 points to better the relation between the two countries in the coming years?
0: For me, as I said during the discussion here, it's astounding that we continuously speak about the Weimar Triangle and that Germany also always says we want to cooperate with Poland to make decisions in the European Union together. But then instead of the Weimar Triangle, we have the E3 format where there is no Poland. So I think it's a little bit lacking, the German-Polish cooperation. There are no really common initiatives. Also under the government of Donald Tusk now, I've been waiting for a German-Polish initiative, something to, you know, push the European Union forward, and it doesn't happen. So I think the theory is far away from the practice, meaning politicians say many things, but then these things are not put into practice.
2: From my point of view, it's a very positive development in a case of civil society. On the one side, we have had a low performance in the official relations, but the relations the civil society are developing very well, and the number of person who participated in the German-Polish forum, more than 700 people, it's from my point of view a big success, and relations in the civil society are developing very well.
1: Better than in the political spheres?
2: Yeah, of course. Of course, in the last years, yeah.
1: Would you say that Russia's full-scale invasion of Ukraine provided a kind of wake-up call for both Poland and Germany, reminding even those less enthusiastic about their neighbors on both sides of the border that united we stand, divided we fall?
2: Yes, I completely agree. The Russian invasion changed the German thinking, not only about Poland, but about Eastern Europe. Eastern Europe, what does it mean? Is Russia Eastern Europe and the other countries are part of the European Union, belonging to the European Union and so on. And from my point of view, the Russian invasion was a turning point in the relations from Germany to neighbors in Eastern Europe.
0: I think it pushed Germany more to change than it did Poland. I mean, we talked in Poland before that.

0: that we need to invest more in defense. That was clear to us because we always knew that Russia is a threat to us. But I think in Germany, that consciousness of that threat has changed. So there was a greater change in Germany regarding the war in Ukraine than there was in Poland, realistically said. But I'm a pessimist. And on top of that, I'm always suspicious. It's terrible. But when I saw the Economic Forum in Petersburg and the German companies that showed up there, and they did it publicly for the first time, so they really publicly declared we're here. And then, of course, politicians of the German AfD who have arrived there and really were so kind to Vladimir Putin. He even said a few kind words about them. There's a part of the German economy of companies that are pushing to go back to relationship with Russia. And I don't think that the people that were conducting the Russia First policy in Germany under Angela Merkel didn't just disappear. They're still in the political parties. So I'm afraid that at some point when the peace is reached in Ukraine, that Germany might want to get back to some kind of relationship with Russia, and then we'll be back at the situation where we'll have a differing opinions on that, we'll have a conflict on that with Poland, because we are not going to strive for a relationship with Russia. So I think we're a little bit afraid here in Poland that whatever was before the war will come back after the war, which was a, you know, relationship between Germany and Russia. We will be in the middle once again. And I'm suspicious, so I assume always the worst, so I assume it might happen.
1: In today's Q&A magazine, I interviewed two participants of Polish Radio's debate marking the anniversary of the Polish-German Treaty on Good Neighborship, w sieci.pl journalist Aleksandra Rybińska and Cornelius Ochman, the director of the Foundation for Polish-German Cooperation. My name is Marcin Matuszewski, thank you for listening and hear you soon.

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Hi, and welcome to Soundcheck, a program showcasing the Polish musical scene and its artists. I'm Adam Janiszewska, your host in Warsaw. In this edition, we are listening to the brand new album by Paula Roma, the Polish singer, composer, songwriter, and music video screenwriter who first captured audiences' attention in 2020 with her debut single Niedopowiedzenia, Understatements. Her latest release, Zresztek, From What's Left, is perhaps her most personal work to date. As Paula Roma explains, the album explores the challenge of living up to the expectations of others, including those of the music industry, while trying to stay true to herself. And despite four albums to her name, she admits that self-doubt remains part of the creative process. Before we unpack the stories and emotions behind the record, let's begin where the journey starts, with the album's powerful title track. My-

This album is very on the nose, says Paula Roma about her latest release from What's Left. After years of relying on poetic imagery and metaphor, the artist decided to embrace a more direct approach, replacing symbolism with simple everyday language. The result is her most honest and straightforward album to date. Speaking to Polish Radio, Paula highlighted that this newfound directness doesn't come at the expense of depth. I believe that even songs with seemingly light-hearted or everyday titles often carry deeper emotional weight, she noted. One such example is Luźne XXL, Loose XXL, a track that reveals far more than a playful name might suggest. In fact, every song on this album, even though I use simple words like Loose XXL, is very profound. This also defines my idea of a song and my writing style. When it comes to Loose XXL, it's one of the most vulnerable songs on the album. In it, I talked about how for years I struggled with my sensitivity and tried to find my place in the world. Loose XXL is a metaphor for the space where I finally feel comfortable being myself. This is an uncomfortably honest album. It's about trying to find my place in the music industry, a world that I've been part of for years. At times, I feel completely at home in it. At others, I feel so out of place that I wonder whether it is time to walk away. What does she mean by that? Let's listen to Loose XXL.

0: for Paola Roma from Leftovers have another dimension. It represents a stage in her life when she no longer needs to compete for the audience's attention at all costs. I feel fulfilled as an artist, but that fulfillment comes from many different things: my family, my child, and my life outside of music, not just albums and professional success. At the same time, I am still not fully satisfied with my career or artistic growth. I still have that ambition. The difference is that today I define success much more broadly than I used to.
1: I dla mnie sukcesem po prostu i spełnieniem jest to, co przed chwilą wymieniłam, wszystko razem.

It's worth noting that Paula Roma has shown real perseverance and strength throughout her career. A great example of that is her debut EP, Hi, I'm Paula Roma, which she released completely independently without any record label backing. She financed the entire project herself, proving both her determination and her commitment to her music. Let's listen to some of her early work. Niedopowiedzenia, understatements. No.

And for today's finale, let's turn up the volume for the closing track, Noce z Tobą, or Nights with You, taken from her latest record. My name is Ada Janiszewska. Thanks for listening and enjoy.

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0: Hello and welcome to Balance, a program to bring you the two sides of the coin in business and the economy here in Poland. This is a show where money talks, hosted by me, Danuta Isler. In this edition, Brexit has made Britain poorer and less attractive to investors a decade after voters backed leaving the European Union. The Warsaw-based Sobieski Institute think tank said in a new report, adding that Britain had avoided the economic collapse predicted by some critics of Brexit, but had moved onto a permanently weaker growth path since the 2016 referendum. The document, titled A Shrinking Power 10 Years After the Brexit Referendum, estimates that the British state is losing between 75 and 100 billion British pounds a year in revenue, a sum comparable to the country's annual defence budget, while British gross domestic product per capita is 6 to 8% lower than it would otherwise have been. Business investment is estimated to be 12 to 8% lower, which to authors say means fewer factories, less new technology and weaker prospects for long-term growth.
1: Jadwiga Emilewicz, Sobieski Institute Board.
2: 10 years on, you're looking at the balance sheet of the good and positive and negative aspects of that decision. It doesn't seem that there are too many positive aspects, no matter where you look. You looked at politics, you look at economy, society, right?
1: Yes, it is indeed, and it is really very difficult to find any positive answer that can be brought after that decision that has been done 10 years ago. The most interesting are the economic one, one of the strongest economies within the Europe, in the world, basically, which suffers strongly. But of course, what has been marked in the report, it was the problem that started before Brexit, but the Brexit simply beat it down even more. So what we noticed is that the drop down in

0: GDP counted 6 to 8. What is even more important from Polish perspective is that the export to European Union also noticed a dramatic drop down, 14% to 18%. All those reasons then became with another outcome, which is a drop down in private investments. So if you can imagine that,
1: and that's 12 to 18%,
0: 12 to even 18%. So this is really strong, and the productivity, which has also been noticed in the report. So that is really very significant drop down, which can be hardly imagined if you can compare, for instance, the Polish situation with that.
1: You talk about the internal reasons, so the domestic politics that also led to Brexit. Brits wanted to have more sovereignty, bigger control of their country. They wanted to put an end to illegal migration. They didn't want to pay to the EU's budget. This also did not necessarily translate into what they wanted, right?
0: Well, that's true, because they reflect the economy problem, everyday NHS problem has been written 10 years ago as also the consequence of the European membership. So that is why the decision was, well, we should go out. What was also important is that there was a generation very important in that referendum who simply remember the situation when the United Kingdom were not a member of the European Union. So they simply compared the period being outside and being inside, definitely in favor of the former one. So it was also significant. And once again, both leading parties, which were not ready to give the answers to the crisis, the economic crisis that started to touch British society.
1: There are many numbers included in the report. Is that one number that stands out to you?
0: I would say that this drop down in export, internal European internal market, which has not been balanced with the export elsewhere, the United States, former Commonwealth. This is the one number. And the second one is drop down in income to the central budget, which counts £70 million. This is also something that shows me that the potential is really diminishing.
1: Jadwiga Emilewicz, thank you very much.
0: Thank you very much.
2: Arkady Żagocki, Poland's former ambassador to the UK.
1: There's a report that was compiled, among others, by the Sobieski Institute, looking at those 10 years. So what has happened, what could have been expected, and what was the positive outcome out of it? Several numbers, quite interesting numbers. It's difficult to view many of those numbers in positive light.
3: That's true, that after 10 years of the Brexit referendum, our report of the Sobieski Institute, showing that in economy, in British politics looks worse than it could be when the United Kingdom stay in the European Union. On the other hand, we can see that Brexit is done. The United Kingdom is out of the European Union. From our point of view, the most important thing is to keep close relations with Britain, that all European Unions should have a common interest, a common collaboration. And we hope that this government, Labour Party government, will deliver more links towards European Union. For example, that the collaboration between universities will be easier, that it will be easier to travel for students. So we hope that it will happen.
1: Probably younger people were very disappointed, as far as I remember.
3: Yeah, most young people, but also Scotland, as we remember, were mostly against Brexit, except for London, Oxford, Cambridge. Most of England was for Brexit. But even in London, we can see, you know, that there were some differences. So that's a lesson for all of us, because it was the only one country which left the European Union so far, but very important country. Brexit played an important role and has influenced not only British politics, but also European Union politics.
1: Professor Arkady Żagocki, thank you very much.
3: Thank you.
4: Michael Dębinski, British Polish Chamber of Commerce. There's no doubt about that the UK economy is some 3 to 4% smaller than it would have been. Those are official figures from the Office of Budget Responsibility in the UK. What the UK has seen is shrinking imports from countries in Western Europe, whereas Polish exports, year by year after Britain left the single European market, have grown. In all honesty, last year wasn't that good. The growth was just under 1%. But in previous years, that growth had been really good. But if you're a small business, the red tape
1: will kill you.
4: Because to send one pallet of goods to the UK is as much paperwork as sending a whole 44-ton truck to the UK. Mm. So the small manufacturers in both directions basically have been killed off. If you don't have scale, you can't really do well in a non-EU market. The problem that British investors have. If you look at the structure of British investment in Poland, it is essentially large companies. So if you look at the FTSE 100, 50

0: Three of them are present in Poland in one form or another. If you look at the FTSE 250, the next 250 companies ranked by market capitalization, it's only 13, 1-3. And if you look at the sort of 8,000 mid-cap companies, hardly here at all, especially if you're an owner-managed business. Poland is still too difficult to navigate from the point of view of the business red tape. It's a completely unfamiliar world to an owner-manager used to the common law legal system.
1: And what do you envisage when you look at Poland, middle of 2026? Politicians are very happy to jump at the idea of G20, but we have still the war going on with Ukraine.
0: Yes, exactly.
1: There are things happening in the Middle East.
0: I think, you know, the energy shock is nowhere near as bad as it was in 2022. I think the markets have got used to it very quickly. More of a worry really is Putin. And the sooner the war comes to an end there. I think once the war does come to an end, it will be great for this entire region. And we'll see a lot of deferred investment that has been held back by people in the United States who think that Yugoslavia is the capital of Poland, who haven't a clue of what's really going on here. But those investments will become unblocked. And I think that as soon as the war is over, Poland's growth rate will really spurt ahead.
1: Fingers crossed, Michael Dębiński. Thank you very much.
0: Thank you very much indeed.
2: My name is Bartek Staniszewski. I'm the head of policy at Bright Blue, a center-right think tank, which is just expanding into Europe right now.
3: That's why you are here in Warsaw.
2: It is indeed, yes.
3: When we look at Poland and the UK, recently there's been again some, I don't know if we should call them rumors, media reports about potential Polexit, so Poland leaving the European Union. Britain has left the European Union, and I think there are reports that it did not really turn out to be a good event when it comes to the development of the country.
2: Well, it's certainly a mixed bag. I mean, I wouldn't overstate Brexit as the cause of the UK's economic woes, but the matter of fact is that if you poll people in the UK today, more of them regret Brexit than otherwise. Foreign policy is always trendy, especially when you have loads of people in your country who are immigrants and so are still interested in the domestic policies of the countries they come from. But the matter of fact is that the UK has so many domestic problems that they dominate the long-term agenda. The UK's problems with living standards, with house prices, with poor growth, with high energy costs are, in the long term, really what dominates the headlines.
3: So there's plenty to talk about.
2: There is loads to talk about and lots of problems to solve.
3: All right, thank you very much.
1: And according to the authors of the report, the British experience demonstrates that departure from a deeply integrated market entails lasting costs and that formal sovereignty does not free a state from economic interdependence in a heavily globalized world. That's all in this week's edition of Balance. I'm Danuta Isler. Thanks for listening.
4: You're tuned to Warsaw. Welcome to Focus, our weekly look at the culture and art scene. I'm Agnieszka Bielawska. And today I look back into the past. Some 12 years ago, a campaign, Poland, Come and Complain, was launched, depicting the most important achievements of Polish cinema, literature or sports. Its heroes were Poles from different social groups, including a taxi driver, a businesswoman, lecturer and a waitress. Apart from their nationality, they also had in common the ability to complain, something which could even constitute a point of national pride, something which is deeply rooted in our DNA, since nothing has changed over the years.
5: When you're feeling in the dumps, don't be silly chumps. Just purse your lips and whistle, that's the thing. Hey.
6: Always look on the bright side of life.
4: Well, looking on the bright side of life may be a difficult task for Poles. We rather tend to complain, which might be seen as an antidote for rotten life. Because complaining is never out of fashion in this country. It seems to be one of the national characteristics with which each Pole is born. But it does not necessarily mean that it has to be treated as a vice. Complaining can be constructive, say Tomasz Chojnacki and Jan Mosiejczuk from Black Llama Agency, the people behind Poland Come and Complain, a campaign aimed at promoting Poland, or rather at getting to know Poles. I talked to Jan Mosiejczuk about why Poles like to grumble and why this campaign chose to publicize the matter. Poland Come and Complain. It sounds

0: So very Polish. Why have you decided to show the major vice of Poles, something that we are all aware that we do? It does not seem to be an attractive side of Poles, but you decided to sort of promote Poland in that very way.
1: The background to the whole campaign was finally to come up with an idea to promote Poland as such, not as a country just famous for historical sites, historical achievements, events, monuments, places, the great historical tourist occasions and places to see again, but this time to make, I would say, a step towards another, I would say, guide to Poles or a better understanding of Poles that I think lots of us leaving the country or just traveling or working abroad, living abroad, are more and more visible, active. And I think that raised the question how, in fact, Poles are viewed, perceived, what the position towards Poles is or can be, or whether can we improve it. And I think that's what brought us to a conclusion to present Poland as a country of complainers, but really, are we complainers about strong, and do we have strong reasons to complain? And I think the idea was to somehow discharge or neutralize some myths and stereotypes about Poles.
2: Poland. Poland. North Pole. Polar bear. Unfortunately, there are still people who see Poland that way, but never mind. And now, let's get to the point. Poland, Come and Complain is a campaign meant not only to present the accomplishments of Poles in an unusual way, but also to show everyone that Poles have a sense of humour and a perspective towards themselves.
3: W czym Polacy są najlepsi? Najlepsi? Chyba w niczym. Ale dobrzy to są na pewno w narzekaniu.
2: The idea is based on what Poles like to do best. Complaining. Believe me, complaining is an art form for Poles and they excel at it.
0: We are ready to make fun of other people, but we are not all that eager to laugh about us. Whereas this major vice of which you're talking in your campaign, the complaints, well, they're present in all spheres of Polish life and in all spheres of the society.
1: Originally, the idea was to present Poles or Poland and Poles rather abroad instead of making this campaign sort of visible and aimed or targeted at Polish audience first. The idea was to present it abroad in US, in Great Britain, Ireland and other countries, sort of making this first sort of call about Poles and our sort of achievements in a way also of, I mean, sort of portrayed with some elements of maybe British humor or addressing British or American sense of humor who, as we originally had thought, would be much, much easier to address first. Of course, the Polish audience, because using the YouTube and other social media and channels where this campaign was at the first stage presented, portraying Poles who complain about lack of success in IT and computer businesses or having no successes or achievements in culture and so on and so forth, or even Poles complaining about weather and complaining about lack of successes as such. This came in a big way to Poland and to Poles, and bringing or actually urging us to run another round of campaign, portraying more and more, not just vices, but I would rather say successes, and therefore discharging these myths or even accuses that we as a nation see ourselves as no-brainer, no success, no just achievements sort of nations or or country. And I think with our idea in mind and the Culture PL as a platform and the institute behind us, whom we found finally as a partner for this campaign, who perfectly answered our call.

call for such a campaign because it also went along the, I would say, statutory and the program of the Institute also to portray and to popularize Polish culture and the sense of humor. I think that's how

0: It is a guide to Poles because, as you said at the very start, you do not touch all the sort of stereotypical items that promote Poland, the landscapes, the history, the well-known personalities, but you stick to people. How did you make it to be understood by the foreign audience to whom you addressed the campaign?
1: Specific elements we used or even portrayed in the campaign, some of them are stereotypical or we found them somehow universal or maybe typical for Poland, but universal for when we talk about winter sports or when we talk about business or economy as such and such an environment. But I think the elements or reasons to believe or arguments that we put in the mouth of our sort of actors or complainers were addressing specific Polish issues. Business and economy and Poles complaining that we are no longer any specific country with no significant role in Europe or position in Europe, whereas we are growing as an economy, we are stable, we are a very, very promising economy looking Europe-wise, and I think also globally now, also vis-a-vis the latest trends and focus. When it comes to winter sports, of course, I think the polar bear that appears in a typical, like a Zakopane scenery, with only some of the foreigners can actually recognize and see. But I think that's now, I think some elements also that we used, and with this particularly like a polar bear role in a campaign, I think that's one of the elements we used as a kind of a blink of an eye towards specifically Polish audience, just to make us really more sort of familiar, and I think with the campaign or with the elements of the campaign, so as not to make it a typically elements picked just for foreigners to recognize the country or the elements, but also to make them popular and funny and likable, because we all like these funny white polar bears, and they are a symbol among Polish culture, films, and other performances, and they are so strongly associated with Polish mountains. And actually, that was just as one of the elements, one of the props used in the films. But it I think it worked great, and the role of a polar bear is here almost like iconic in Polish films. So I think it's one of the also tricks we used here. When we talk about just everyday Poles or vices and even a waitress complaining about Poles drinking less and less, although we are perceived as a really vodka and alcohol sort of maybe not obsessed but driven country, but as we then claim, Poland is not among top three countries, but rather mid-level country when it comes to alcohol consumption and such a characteristic. So although we are proud of Polish vodka being one of the best products sold globally, still we keep complaining, although there is something we can really be proud of, and this complaint about society and the nation, I think here is something that we had to portray. So that's why this time we touched deliberately areas such as business and economy, sports and winter sports, where actually we got great achievements just coming from the Sochi Winter Olympics, and national habit of drinking vodka, which becomes just a habit and not as something that we should be really, really down this time.

0: deride. Its main aim is to make this complaining constructive. It is somewhat of a cure for many of Polish complexes, which we are still shedding 20 years after the fall of communism.
1: Yes, I think as we talked before, this is somehow a mirror, or we can put or make with this campaign a mirror to all of us, and with an aim to really look into this mirror and try to find an answer to the question how in such a bad position we are, really, or is this the time where now we should be really focusing on something that is our achievement, or where something where we are successful at, and really truly stop complaining and really try to be not successful but really proud and even boastful of successes we have. So the idea of the campaign also, and one of the elements or activations still we are thinking is inviting foreigners to not even just physically to come and complain in Poland or about Poland, or but just to approach Poles and try to find to be in such a position that you really complain, because Poles will always find a reason to complain, even if there is no apparent reason to complain, but to make it in a very Polish way. Because it's not just a situation that you can start complaining about practically anything. That's very easy, but to do it in a very Polish way, this is not the same. It must be actually something that we are not fully, I think, proud or aware of the success or achievement we have, and still longing for more, or still sort of hoping for more. I think that's the reason where we start complaining, and we can actually train others for this.
0: Longing for more. Yes, this is a very good explanation. That may sound that we are a very ambitious nation, but then again, we speak of foreigners. For many foreigners, it is extremely hard to understand why, when you ask someone, how's it going, everyone starts on complaining, presenting all the possible illnesses that have befallen him. I think it is so un-Polish to boast. I think it is so un-Polish to say that something's going well, because maybe people around may find it very suspicious. Do you think it is a characteristic that the future generations can finally do away with, that can be cured?
1: That's a million-dollar question to answer. I don't know. We're born here. We live here. We travel. We meet other people. We have friends abroad, or actually friends also in foreigners who come over to Poland, and we also discuss about the campaign or our stereotypes, vices, and we laugh, we share the sense of humor. I think this is something as a nation we do have. We are not aspiring for changing our behaviors and habits as Poles, because I think that it can take generations again, but I think maybe it will just shape somehow the view or the perception of Poles, that once you see or meet a Pole and you want to approach also Poles and Poland and see the whole load of complaint, you have to see it in a sort of different perspective, or from a different perspective, because there is a success behind it. There is something which I think maybe with some roots of undermining our position or low self-esteem, there are somewhere, I would say, these complexes or myths that were born, that with this campaign we hopefully want to somehow maybe neutralize or just portray.
0: So it's reluctantly, but do be proud of yourself and be proud of Poland?
1: Of course, absolutely. We got so many reasons to be proud, to share this pride, and actually to keep doing what we're doing, or keep going where we're going. Of course, there are better nations, so there are better successes.

The campaign, as a matter of fact, to me sounds very tricky because, you see, initially when you read the motto, come and complain, it seems like it's deriding the major Polish vice. But in fact, it is not, its main goal is not to

0: successes or bigger successes, but still perceived as such. There are elements which we somehow just don't realize, or we don't see and don't recognize as success, or something which other countries or nations and people can really long be looking at Poland with great surprise.
1: Jan Mosiejczuk from the Black Llama Agency was my guest. From Agnieszka Bielawska, it's thanks for joining me. Goodbye.

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0: This is News from Poland, coming to you from Warsaw. It's Thursday, July the 2nd. I'm Agnieszka Wielawska. Welcome to our broadcast from the English service, starting with our current affairs section. And coming up in News from Poland today, Poland pushes for permanent US military base as political leaders present a united front on security.
1: My przygotujemy wszystko ze swej strony. Jesteśmy w codziennym kontakcie.
2: We will prepare everything on our side. We are in daily contact with the American side to coordinate details, present locations and secure resources. We will be fully prepared, so when the American side makes decisions, they will have a full understanding of our commitment and capabilities.
1: I możliwości z naszej strony.
0: Also in the magazine, the transitional period for Poland's law on assistance to Ukrainian citizens ends, stripping thousands of most vulnerable refugees of support.
3: It is estimated that around 50% of Ukrainians losing this support still belong to the most vulnerable social groups, and they simply won't be able to afford the costs of living in a collective living facility.
0: That and more coming up. First, though, a look at the headlines. Ecological disaster in Poland as reservoir drainage triggers massive fish kill. Poland's Świątek and Hurkacz ease into Wimbledon third round, and Polish alpine pioneer becomes first person to ski down Killer Mountain. Environmentalists and anglers in southern Poland have demanded answers after thousands of dead fish were found floating in a local reservoir which had been drained for structural work. Shocking photos from the Pilchowice Reservoir in Lower Silesia showed tons of rotting dead fish washed up along the shores of the lake, part of the Bubre River system and home to Poland's second highest hydroelectric dam. The reservoir was partially emptied to allow structural work on the century-old dam, which had not undergone major renovation for decades and was damaged during severe flooding in 2024. But as water levels fell, large numbers of fish began dying across the reservoir and in downstream sections of the Bubre River. While authorities have not yet confirmed the total scale of the losses, local anglers and residents say their die-off is extensive, potentially involving

0: involving dozens to hundreds of tons of fish and other aquatic organisms. Poland's Iga Świątek eased into the third round of the Wimbledon Tennis Championships with a straight sets win on Thursday over Karolina Pliskova of the Czech Republic. The 25-year-old defeated Pliskova, a 2021 Wimbledon finalist, 6-1, 6-3 in the second round of the women's singles as she seeks to defend her title at the Grass Court Grand Slam tournament in London. Świątek, ranked world number 3 by the WTA, will next face the winner between Alexandra Ayala of the Philippines and Australian Amaya Joint for a spot in the round of 16. Świątek is the last Polish woman remaining in the singles at the All England Club after Maja Chwalińska, Magdalena Fręch and Magdalinet were all eliminated in the first round. Świątek claimed her first Wimbledon title last year with a 6-0, 6-0 victory over American Amanda Anisimova in the championships match. Also, Hubert Hurkacz advanced to the third round of Wimbledon on Wednesday with a set straight victory over Austria's Sebastian Offner. Hurkacz, ranked number 94 by the Association of Tennis Professionals, will next face 21st-ranked American Tommy Paul. Polish mountaineer Andrzej Bargiel has become the first person to ski down Nanga Parbat, one of the world's most dangerous peaks, completing the historic descent without supplemental oxygen. The 30-year-old achieved the feat on Wednesday after summiting the 8,126-metre mountain in Pakistan, known as Killer Mountain, for its notoriously hazardous terrain and avalanche-prone slopes. The descent down the mountain's western diameter face marks another milestone for Bargiel, who last September became the first person to ski down Mount Everest without using bottled oxygen. With his latest achievement, he has also become the first mountaineer to climb and ski all five of Pakistan's 8,000-metre peaks without supplemental oxygen. Many ski mountaineers have attempted to descend Nanga Parbat in the past, but failed as they were forced to rappel or traverse bottlenecks and icefalls. According to extreme sports media, Bargiel spent days carefully in planning a route that allowed him to ski the mountain continuously. Nanga Parbat, the world's ninth highest mountain and one of the planet's 14 8,000ers, occupies a special place in Polish mountaineering history. And the World Congress of Translators of Polish Literature opened in the southern Polish city of Kraków on Thursday. It has brought together more than 200 translators of works by Polish Nobel Prize-winning authors Czesław Miłosz, Wisława Szymborska and Olga Tokarczuk, as well as by such acclaimed writers as Jacek Dukoj, Urszula Honek, Dorota Masłowska, Wiesław Myśliwski, Tomasz Różycki and Andrzej Sapkowski. The translators have come from across Europe, the Americas and Asia. The program for the three-day event comprises panel debates and meetings with Polish writers, covering the problems encountered by the translators in the work, new publications by Polish authors, artificial intelligence and the promotion of Polish literature abroad. The agenda also includes the presentation of the 2026 Transatlantic Prize, an annual award from the Polish Book Institute for the most outstanding promoters of Polish literature and culture abroad, translators, publishers or critics. Launched in 2005, the World Congress of Translators of Polish Literature is held every 4 years. You're tuned to Warsaw. This is our weekday current affairs magazine. I'm Agnieszka Bielawska, your host. Poland's political leadership has signalled rare cross-party unity on one of the country's most important strategic priorities, strengthening national security through a permanent US military presence. Ada Janiszewska has the details.
1: Following the meeting between Deputy Prime Minister and Minister of National Defense Władysław Kosiniak-Kamysz and President Karol Nawrocki on Wednesday, government and opposition representatives alike stressed that Poland must speak with one voice as discussions with Washington about the American military presence in Poland enter a decisive stage. Krzysztof Paszyk, head of the Polish People's Party parliamentary group, described the talks as evidence

0: evidence of full agreement on key security issues. According to Paszek, the upcoming NATO summit in Ankara makes political cohesion essential, arguing that Poland's credibility among allies depends on presenting a unified position on strategic defense matters. In matters of security, it is in Poland's best interest for all centers of power to work together, ensuring that our country speaks with a unified voice. Discussions about the permanent presence of American soldiers are ongoing at various levels. These discussions are dynamic and moving towards a successful conclusion. A central topic of Wednesday's meeting was the future of the American military presence in Poland. Around 10,000 U.S. troops are currently deployed in the country on a rotational basis, but Polish authorities are now seeking to transform that arrangement into a permanent military presence. Officials believe discussions with the United States have entered a crucial phase. Deputy Defense Minister Paweł Zalewski confirmed that President Nawrocki and Defense Minister Kosiniak-Kamysz are fully aligned with the objective of securing a permanent U.S. military installation.
1: Kosiniak-Kamysz
0: outlined a position that will be presented at the NATO summit in Ankara. President Nawrocki approved these proposals, which were negotiated within the North Atlantic Treaty Organization. From the beginning, everyone agreed that the military bases should be established in Poland. Minister of National Defense Władysław Kosiniak-Kamysz noted that a final decision on this matter would be made by the President of the United States.
2: My przygotujemy wszystko ze swej strony. Jesteśmy w codziennym kontakcie.
0: We will prepare everything on our side. We are in daily contact with the American side to coordinate details, present locations and secure resources. We will be fully prepared, so when the American side makes decisions, they will have a full understanding of our commitment and capabilities.
2: Jakie jest zaangażowanie i możliwości z naszej strony?
0: Beyond military considerations, Polish officials are increasingly highlighting the economic implications of hosting a permanent American base. Paweł Matejczuk, a former military special forces operator, noted that a long-term deployment would involve not only thousands of U.S. service members, but also their families. This would require investments in housing, schools, healthcare, transportation, and other public services capable of supporting a growing international community.
3: Taka baza jest praktycznie samowystarczalna.
0: Such a base is self-sufficient, so we're talking about building a city. Americans certainly won't agree to this base being located away from a major city because these soldiers will be with families who, of course, want to live a normal life. Americans have a standard. Officers get a house and a car, and non-commissioned officers get apartments. Such a base is supposed to provide everything. Supporters believe this investment would enhance Poland's defense and boost regional economic development. MP Piotr Strach of Poland 2050 has stated that a permanent American military presence would create jobs, attract investment, and improve local infrastructure. This is an investment because security means investors will come to us more quickly. Factories will be more likely to locate there, and countries from around the world will invest money because they will know it's a secure location. Presidential advisor Marcin Przydacz said that discussions in Washington with U.S. Secretary of State Marco Rubio on July 1st produced what he described as a green light from the White House regarding the possibility of establishing a permanent American military base in Poland. There is absolutely a green light from the White House, and it was also stated by Marco Rubio himself. Rubio attributed the White House's political decision to several factors beyond overall U.S. strategy in Europe, including strong Polish-American relations. Przydacz urged the Polish government to press Washington to translate the declarations into concrete decisions from the Pentagon and Poland's defense ministry. He said Bartosz Grodecki, head of Poland's National Security Bureau, was due to meet Thursday at the Pentagon with U.S. Undersecretary of Defense for Policy Elbridge Colby, who oversees the development of a new American posture in Europe. Asked about a month-long review of the U.S. military presence in Europe announced by Defense Secretary Pete Hegseth, Przydacz said the full shape of the new posture will likely not emerge until around autumn. For News from Poland, Ada Janiszewska.
4: This is news from Poland coming away from Warsaw. Still to come in the magazine, fuel prices jump in Poland as government crisis measures end.
5: From what I can see, prices have gone up a bit. Yesterday I paid about 1 zloty less at another station. I was quite shocked to find that the program had ended today.
4: And we are going

0: to learn about a Polish princess who became Queen of Scandinavia.
1: Many pretenders sought her hand in marriage, and she refused, and sometimes she even burned those who sought her affection alive.
0: That chilling story later on, but first, with the end of June, ended the transitional period for Poland's law on assistance to Ukrainian citizens. This means loss of vital support for thousands of refugees in Poland who need it most. Marcin Matuszewski has the story.
2: From July 1st, fewer Ukrainians will be able to stay free of charge in collective accommodation centers in Poland. Numerous most vulnerable groups' representatives, so far supported this way by the Polish state, must either leave these places or start paying for their stay. The change results from the fact that the transitional period of Poland's law on assistance to citizens of Ukraine ceased with the end of June. Over 11,000 Ukrainian war refugees have used the system so far, but this number is likely to drop drastically. That is because from now on, only Ukrainians who can still benefit from this free support are disabled people with a Polish certificate confirming this, Ukrainian retirees without the right to a Polish pension, and Ukrainian women who are pregnant or raising children up to 12 months old. Renata Makuch, head of the Caritas Poland Migrant and Refugee Assistance Center, said that some of the most vulnerable Ukrainian war refugees who just lost this assistance have already found work, but a much larger group found themselves in a very difficult situation.
3: It is estimated that around 50% of Ukrainians losing this support still belong to the most vulnerable social groups,
2: and they simply won't be able to afford the costs of living in a collective living facility. Therefore, these individuals are currently at numerous risks, primarily of homelessness. It is very possible that, faced with the loss of this support, they won't be able to remain in Poland. And it is worth noting that half of the Ukrainian people so far living in these collective housing facilities are children. The regulations provide for a transition period, but there are no bridging projects, pointed out Marcin Sośniak, a Polish lawyer from the migration team of the Helsinki Foundation for Human Rights. Because of that, people from Ukraine losing the opportunity to live in collective housing facilities free of charge will essentially still be reliant on other forms of social assistance or benefits. Will the Polish system be able to handle this? We hope so, but we cannot rely solely on social assistance. Remember, these are refugees, people in a life-changing situation, and sometimes they need something more than financial support to successfully navigate their new reality. Poland's Minister of Family, Labour and Social Policy, Agnieszka Dziemianowicz-Bąk, commissioned local governments to help pay for the continued stay of Ukrainian children of more than 12 months. Thanks to this, all of these children should still be able to find a place in a collective housing facility at no additional cost. However, to address this issue systemically, in addition to these ad hoc initiatives and cooperation with local governments, we want to ensure that appropriate regulations include provisions that systematically and legally guarantee the right of Ukrainian children to stay in such facilities. The minister said, however, for the moment there is no way to enforce her wish in any way, and it remains uncertain if the local governments across Poland will actually pick up this obligation. And even if, the question remains how many of them will do it, in what scale, and for how long. There are 320 collective housing centers in Poland. Among the Ukrainian beneficiaries of this system were over 4,200 people of retirement age, nearly 4,400 children and youth, and at least 1,700 people with disabilities. For News from Poland, Marcin Matuszewski.
0: You're listening to our Monday through Friday Current Affairs magazine. Next, retail fuel prices rose in Poland on Wednesday after the expiry of the last government measures introduced to shield consumers from an energy price shock triggered by the conflict in the Middle East. Michał Owczarek has the details.

0: Monitoring services said fuel prices have increased following the restoration of the standard 23% VAT rate from Wednesday, citing media reports from filling stations across Poland. According to those reports, prices of both petrol and diesel rose by around 85 groszy, an equivalent of 20 eurocents per liter, or 15% at some stations, prompting a range of reactions from motorists. From what I can see, prices have gone up a bit. Yesterday I paid about 1 zloty less at another station. I was quite shocked to find out the program had ended today. I knew it wasn't going to last forever. I'm not particularly surprised, although I'm certainly not happy about it. But you still have to fill up. Besides, as a responsible citizen, I know that what's good for the tax authorities is ultimately good for the state budget. Poland introduced the measures after global fuel prices surged earlier this year as the war in Iran disrupted shipping through the Strait of Hormuz, a key route for global oil supplies. The package included a cut in VAT on fuels to 8% from 23%, a reduction in excise duty, and a daily retail fuel price cap. Over time, oil prices began easing as the United States and Iran moved closer to a preliminary deal to end the conflict and reopen the waterway, which they have since signed. Fuel market analyst Urszula Cieślak told Polish Radio the price consumers ultimately pay will largely depend on exchange rates and developments in the global oil market. A great deal will depend on whether the agreement between the United States and Iran holds, because despite the memorandum that has been signed, the situation in the Persian Gulf remains unstable. While crude oil prices have stabilized, they remain at levels that leave little room for further declines in wholesale fuel prices on the Polish market. Easing oil prices have led Poland to gradually phase out its price caps, which Funds Minister Katarzyna Pełczyńska-Nałęcz said had always been intended to be temporary. The war triggered a sudden surge in fuel prices. Those prices have since stabilized, and this program was always intended as an emergency measure necessary under the circumstances. From the outset, however, I argued that we also needed a windfall tax on the excess profits of fuel companies as a long-term structural solution. That is now becoming a reality as the relevant legislation is making its way through Parliament. The finance ministry said the measures had cost over 1 billion euro. To help offset the cost of the state budget, the government earlier this month approved draft legislation introducing a one-off windfall tax on fuel companies that benefited from higher prices during the energy crisis. Reporting for News from Poland, I'm Michał Owczarek.
1: And finally, in the magazine, A Trip in Time. She was born a princess of the Piast dynasty, Poland's first royal house, though history remembers her, if it remembers her at all, under a completely different name. Świętosława Piastówna was the daughter of Poland's first historical ruler and sister to one of the country's greatest kings, Bolesław the Brave. But her real influence was felt far from home, in the courts of Scandinavia, where she became known as Sigrid the Haughty. Her son would go on to build an empire stretching across England, Denmark, Sweden and Norway. So who was this Piast princess who helped shape the course of Scandinavian history? To find out, Agnieszka

0: Błaszczuk spoke to Tomasz Borowski, historian, archaeologist, and researcher at the Museum of Polish History.
1: Let's start with the basics. Who was Cygryk the Haughty?
2: It is one of the most mysterious stories of early medieval history in Poland. We know that the first Polish prince, the founder of Poland, of the Polish state, Mieszko I, had a daughter. And we know that this daughter was married off to a Danish ruler, to Sven Forkbeard. And we also know that she was the mother of Cnut the Great, who was one of the greatest, most remarkable figure of early medieval period in Northern Europe. He was sometimes called the Emperor of the North because he created a state that combined Scandinavia, Norway, Denmark, and Sweden together with England, which he conquered. So we know that one of the greatest rulers of the northern seas in the early medieval period was sort of half Polish, that his grandfather was Mieszko I. These are facts. But because we're talking about very early period, late 10th century, early 11th century, there are also many theories and many historical sources that are difficult to align to each other. So what I told you just are facts, but there are also many other suppositions, mostly drawn from Scandinavian sagas, which are written testimonies of songs and poetry, often written in the 11th century, but then we know it from versions from the 14th or even 15th century. So they're 300, 400 years later. So we know of various stories of the Slavic princess that lived in Scandinavia in the 11th century, but we're not 100% sure whether this is one person or just a poetic conglomerate of various different princesses who Scandinavian poets, including in Iceland, just merged to create one character. But certainly one Piast princess had a very good and prosperous career in Scandinavia in the early 11th century.
1: And from what we know, she went on to become Queen of England as well. How did that come about?
2: Yes, even though originally she started off as the Queen of Denmark, married with Sven Forkbeard, her son, she had two sons, Harald and Cnut. Her son, Cnut the Great, completed the conquest of England in the early 11th century and crowned himself King of England. So in this sense, she was mother of the King of England. And in this sense, we can call her Queen of England, although she didn't go through official process of canonization. Generally speaking, a Scandinavian and English perspective on this is different than Polish one, because Polish historians, because Poland had close relations with the Holy Roman Empire, Polish historians are very keen on tracing whether someone was a king or a prince, because a king would have to have permission from the Pope or from the Emperor. In Scandinavia and in England, it wasn't like that. Any ruler was called king. You can be king of Northumbria, king of Essex. In this sense, Polish princess can be called Queen of England, but this is according to sort of English or Scandinavian standards, because the Pope or the Emperor would never agree to it. But she was certainly mother of the King of England, and she certainly had big influence in the English and Danish court at the time. We know this because there is a 11th century poem, a Scandinavian poem, in which poet Skald addresses Cnut and his mother, most likely, and promises that they will drink together in the conquered London. So we most likely, 99%, she lived in London for a time, and her daughter supported Winchester. We know this for a fact, because in the Winchester Cathedral, there's a document that records that Santo Slawe, a sister of Cnut the Great, was one of the patrons of the Winchester Abbey. This is a royal abbey. Anglo-Saxon kings are buried there. And Santo Slawe was almost certainly daughter of our Polish princess, queen.
1: You mentioned that Sigrid appears in Norse sagas and oral traditions. Could you tell us how these sources actually portray her?
2: There are sort of two types of documents that we can use to trace the biography, to recreate the biography of the Polish Piast princess, Świętosława or Sigryta. One are the sort of hardcore documents and chronicles. These are sort of the backbone of what we know, but they are very scant, very few. The Santo Slawe from Winchester, that's what I mentioned before. However, there is another whole category of sources, and these are Scandinavian sagas, most likely written already in, or formulated already in the 11th century, but we know them from versions from the 13th, 14th century. Sometimes even 15th century. They often mention sometimes a Slavic princess, which they call Gunhilda. Sometimes they mention a wife of Sven Forkbeard, and they call her Sigrida. So we think that maybe this Gunhilda and Sigrida is the same character as our Piast princess. However, it's also possible that the stories that we are told about her are a conglomerate of several biographies of different Slavic princesses. The sagas are very vivid in their descriptions. So we know, for example, that this Slavic princess, that she, for example, refused many pretenders who sought her affection. Once her husband, in this case, we are told this is the King of Sweden, Eric, once he died, many pretenders sought her hand in marriage, and she refused, and sometimes she even burned those who sought her affection alive. So in this case,

0: Scandinavian sagas, she's a very strong character with strong will, and she actually inspires men to go to war and sometimes kills them.
1: Tomasz Borowski, historian, archaeologist, and researcher at the Museum of Polish History, presented the history of Sigrid the Orty, a Piast princess, to Agnieszka Łaszczuk. And that brings us to the end of this edition of our News from Poland Current Affairs magazine, but do stay with us for more. 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Your host was Agnieszka Bielawska. Stay tuned.

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1: What's up?
2: What's up?
3: What's up? 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
0: What's up?
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0: Hello and welcome to Balance, a program to bring you the two sides of the coin in business and the economy here in Poland. This is a show where money talks, hosted by me, Danuta Isler. In this edition, Brexit has made Britain poorer and less attractive to investors a decade after voters backed leaving the European Union. The Warsaw-based Sobieski Institute think tank said in a new report, adding that Britain had avoided the economic collapse predicted by some critics of Brexit, but had moved onto a permanently weaker growth path since the 2016 referendum. The document, titled A Shrinking Power 10 Years After the Brexit Referendum, estimates that the British state is losing between 75 and 100 billion British pounds a year in revenue, a sum comparable to the country's annual defence budget, while British gross domestic product per capita is 6 to 8% lower than it would otherwise have been. Business investment is estimated to be 12 to 8% lower, which to authors say means fewer factories, less new technology and weaker prospects for long-term growth.
1: Jadwiga Emilewicz, Sobieski Institute Board.
0: 10 years on, you're looking at the balance sheet of the good and positive and negative aspects of that decision. It doesn't seem that there are too many positive aspects, no matter where you look. You looked at politics, you look at economy, society, right?
1: Yes, it is indeed, and it is really very difficult to find any positive answer that can be brought after that decision that has been done 10 years ago. The most interesting are the economic one, one of the strongest economies within the Europe, in the world, basically, which suffers from. But of course, what has been marked in the report, it was the problem that started before Brexit, but the Brexit simply beat it down even more. So what we noticed is that the drop down in the GDP counted 6 to 8. What is even more important from a Polish perspective is that the export to the European Union also noticed a dramatic drop down, 14 to 18%. All those reasons then became with another outcome, which is a drop down in price. Private investments. So if you can imagine that.
0: And that's 12 to 18%.
1: 12 to even 18%. So this is really strong. And the productivity, which has also been noticed in the report. So that is really very significant drop down, which can be hardly imagined if you can compare, for instance, the Polish situation with that.
0: You talk about the internal reasons, so the domestic politics that also led to Brexit. Brits wanted to have more sovereignty, bigger control of their country. They wanted to put an end to illegal migration. They didn't want to pay to the EU's budget. This also did not necessarily translate into what they wanted, right?
1: Well, that's true, because they reflect the economy problem every day. NHS problem has been written 10 years ago as also the consequence of the European

0: European number ship. So that is why the decision was, well, we should go out. What was also important is that there was a generation very important in that referendum who simply remember the situation when the United Kingdom were not a member of the European Union. So they simply compared the period being outside and being inside, definitely in favor of the former one. So it was also significant. And once again, both leading parties, which were not ready to give the answers to the crisis, the economic crisis that started to touch British society.
1: There are many numbers included in the report. Is that one number that stands out to you?
0: I would say that this drop down in export, internal European internal market, which has not been balanced with the export elsewhere, the United States, former Commonwealth. This is the one number. And the second one is drop down in income to the central budget, which counts 70 million pounds. This is also something that shows me that the potential is really diminishing.
1: Jadwiga Emilewicz, thank you very much.
0: Thank you very much.
1: Arkadiusz Ogocki, Poland's former ambassador to the UK. There's a report that was compiled, among others, by the Sobieski Institute, looking at those 10 years. So what has happened, what could have been expected, and what was the positive outcome out of it? Several numbers, quite interesting numbers. It's difficult to view many of those numbers in positive light.
2: That's true, that after 10 years of the Brexit referendum, our report of the Sobieski Institute, showing that in economy, British politics looks worse than it could be when the United Kingdom stayed in the European Union. On the other hand, we can see that Brexit is done. The United Kingdom is out of the European Union. From our point of view, the most important thing is to keep close relations with Britain, that all European Union should have a common interest, a common collaboration. And we hope that this government, Labour Party government, will deliver more links towards the European Union. For example, that the collaboration between universities will be easier, that it will be easier to travel for students. So we hope that it will happen.
1: Probably younger people were very disappointed, as far as I remember.
2: Yeah, most young people, but also Scotland, as we remember, were mostly against Brexit, except for London, Oxford, Cambridge. Most of England was for Brexit. But even in London, we can see, you know, that there were some differences. So that's a lesson for all of us, because it was the only one country which left the European Union so far, but very important country. Brexit played an important role and has influenced not only British politics, but also European Union politics.
1: Professor Arkadiusz Ogocki, thank you very much.
2: Thank you.
3: Michael Dembinski, British Polish Chamber of Commerce. There's no doubt about that the UK economy is some 3-4% smaller than it would have been. Those are official figures from the Office of Budget Responsibility in the UK. What the UK has seen is shrinking imports from countries in Western Europe, whereas Polish exports, year by year after Britain left the single European market, have grown. In all honesty, last year wasn't that good. The growth was just under 1%. But in previous years, that growth had been really good. But if you're a small business, the red tape
1: will kill you.
3: Because to send one pallet of goods to the UK is as much paperwork as sending a whole 44-ton truck to the UK. Mm. So the small manufacturers in both directions basically have been killed off. If you don't have scale, you can't really do well in a non-EU market. The problem that British investors have, if you look at the structure of British investment in Poland, it is essentially large companies. So if you look at the FTSE 100, 53 of them are present in Poland in one form or another. If you look at the FTSE 250, the next 250 companies ranked by market capitalization, it's only 13, 1-3. And if you look at the sort of 8,000 mid-cap companies, they're hardly here at all, especially if you're an owner-managed business. Poland is still too difficult to navigate from the point of view of the business red tape. It's a completely unfamiliar world to an owner-manager used to the common law legal system.
1: And what do you envisage when you look at Poland, middle of 2026? Politicians are very happy to jump at the idea of G20, but we have still the war going on with Ukraine.
3: Yes, exactly.
1: There are things happening in the Middle East.
3: I think, you know, the energy shock is nowhere near as bad as it was in 2022. I think the markets have got used to it very quickly. More of a worry really is Putin. And the sooner the war comes to an end there. I think once the war does come to an end, it will be great for this entire region. And

0: we'll see a lot of deferred investment that has been held back by people in the United States who think that Yugoslavia is the capital of Poland, who haven't a clue of what's really going on here. But those investments will become unblocked. And I think that as soon as the war is over, Poland's growth rate will really spurt ahead.
1: Fingers crossed, Michael Dębiński. Thank you very much.
0: Thank you very much indeed.
2: My name is Bartek Staniszewski. I'm the head of policy at Bright Blue, a center-right think tank, which is just expanding into Europe right now.
3: That's why you are here in Warsaw.
2: It is indeed, yes.
3: When we look at Poland and the UK, recently there's been again some, I don't know if we should call them rumors, media reports about potential Polexit, so Poland leaving the European Union. Britain has left the European Union, and I think there are reports that it did not really turn out to be a good event when it factor, when it comes to the development of the country.
2: Well, it's certainly a mixed bag. I mean, I wouldn't overstate Brexit as the cause of the UK's economic woes, but the matter of fact is that if you poll people in the UK today, more of them regret Brexit than otherwise. Foreign policy is always trendy, especially when you have loads of people in your country who are immigrants and so are still interested in the domestic policies of the countries they come from. But the matter of fact is that the UK has so many domestic problems that they dominate the long-term agenda. The UK's problems with living standards, with house prices, with poor growth, with high energy costs are, in the long term, really what dominates the headlines.
3: So there's plenty to talk about.
2: There is loads to talk about and lots of problems to solve.
3: All right, thank you very much.
1: And according to the authors of the report, the British experience demonstrates that departure from a deeply integrated market entails lasting costs and that formal sovereignty does not free a state from economic interdependence in a heavily globalized world. That's all in this week's edition of Balance. I'm Danuta Isler. Thanks for listening.

0: You're tuned to Warsong. Welcome to Focus, our weekly look at the culture and art scene. I'm Agnieszka Wielawska. And today I look back into the past. Some 12 years ago, a campaign, Poland, Come and Complain, was launched, depicting the most important achievements of Polish cinema, literature or sports. Its heroes were Poles from different social groups, including a taxi driver, a businesswoman, lecturer and a waitress. Apart from their nationality, they also had in common the ability to complain, something which could even constitute a point of national pride, something which is deeply rooted in our DNA, since nothing has changed over the years.
1: When you're feeling in the dumps, don't be silly chumps. Just purse your lips and whistle, that's the thing. Hey.
2: Always look on the bright side of life.
0: Well, looking on the bright side of life may be a difficult task for Poles. We rather tend to complain, which might be seen as an antidote for rotten life. Because complaining is never out of fashion in this country. It seems to be one of the national characteristics with which each Pole is born. But it does not necessarily mean that it has to be treated as a vice. Complaining can be constructive, say Tomasz Chojnacki and Jan Mosiejczuk from Black Llama Agency, the people behind Poland Come and Complain, a campaign aimed at promoting Poland, or rather at getting to know Poles. I talked to Jan Mosiejczuk about why Poles like to grumble and why this campaign chose to publicize the matter. Poland Come and Complain. It sounds so very Polish. Why have you decided to show the major vice of Poles, something that we are all aware that we do? It does not seem to be an attractive side of Poles, but you decided to sort of promote Poland in that very way.
3: The background to the whole campaign was finally to come up with an idea to promote Poland as such, not as a country just famous for historical sites, historical achievements, events, monuments, places, the great historical tourist occasions and places to see again, but this time to make, I would say, a step towards another, I would say, guide to Poles or a better understanding of Poles that I think lots of us leaving the country

0: you're just traveling or working abroad, living abroad, are more and more visible, active. And I think that raised the question how, in fact, Poles are viewed, perceived, what the position towards Poles is or can be, or whether can we improve it. And I think that's what brought us to a conclusion to present Poland as a country of complainers, but really, are we complainers about strong, and do we have strong reasons to complain? And I think the idea was to somehow discharge or neutralize some myths and stereotypes about Poles.
1: Poland. Poland. North Pole. Polar bear. Unfortunately, there are still people who see Poland that way, but never mind. And now, let's get to the point. Poland, Come and Complain is a campaign meant not only to present the accomplishments of Poles in an unusual way, but also to show everyone that Poles have a sense of humour and a perspective towards themselves.
2: W czym Polacy są najlepsi? Najlepsi? Chyba w niczym. Ale dobrzy to są na pewno w narzekaniu.
1: The idea is based on what Poles like to do best. Complaining. Believe me, complaining is an art form for Poles and they excel at it.
3: We are ready to make fun of other people, but we are not all that eager to laugh about us. Whereas this major vice of which you're talking in your campaign, the complaints, well, they're present in all spheres of Polish life and in all spheres of the society.
0: Originally, the idea was to present Poles or Poland and Poles rather abroad, instead of making this campaign sort of visible and aimed or targeted at Polish audience first. The idea was to present it abroad, in US, in Great Britain, Ireland, and other countries, sort of making this first sort of call about Poles and our sort of achievements in a way also of, I mean, sort of portrayed with some elements of maybe British humor or addressing British or American sense of humor, who, as we originally had thought, would be much, much easier to address first. Of course, the Polish audience, because using the YouTube and other social media and channels where this campaign was at the first stage presented, portraying Poles who complain about lack of success in IT and computer businesses, or having no successes or achievements in culture, and so on and so forth, or even Poles complaining about weather and complaining about lack of successes as such. This came in a big wave to Poland and to Poles, and bringing urging us to run another round of campaign, portraying more and more, not just vices, but I would rather say successes, and therefore discharging these myths or even accuses that we as a nation see ourselves as no brainer, no success, no just achievement sort of nations or country. And I think with our idea in mind and the Culture PL as a platform and the institute behind us, whom we found finally as a partner for this campaign, who perfectly answered our call for such a campaign, because it also went along the, I would say, statutory and the program of the institute also to portray and to popularize Polish culture and the sense of humor. I think that's how these elements went together hand in hand.

It is a guide to poles because, as you said at the very start, you do not touch all the sort of stereotypical items that promote Poland, the landscapes, the history, the well-known personalities, but you stick to people. How did you make it to be understood?

0: by the foreign audience to whom you address the campaign?
1: Specific elements we used or even portrayed in the campaign, some of them are stereotypical or we found them somehow universal or maybe typical for Poland, but universal for when we talk about winter sports or when we talk about business or economy as such and such an environment, but I think

complainers were addressing specific Polish issues. Business and economy, and Poles complaining that we are no longer any specific country with no significant role in Europe or position in Europe, whereas we are growing as an economy, we are stable, we are a very, very promising economy looking Europe-wise, and I think also globally now, also vis-a-vis the latest trends and focus. When it comes to winter sports, of course, I think the polar bear that appears in a typical, like a Zakopane scenery, with only some of the foreigners can actually recognize and see. But I think that's now, I think some elements also that we used, and with this particularly like a polar bear role in a campaign. I think that's one of the elements we used as a kind of a blink of an eye towards specifically Polish audience, just to make us really more sort of familiar, and I think with the campaign or with the elements of the campaign, so as not to make it a typically elements picked just for foreigners to recognize the country or the elements, but also to make them popular and funny and likable, because we all like these funny white polar bears, and they are a symbol among Polish culture, films, and other performances, and they are so strongly associated with Polish mountains. And actually, that was just as one of the elements, one of the props used in the films. But it I think it worked great, and the role of a polar bear is here almost like iconic in Polish films. So I think it's one of the also tricks we used here. When we talk about just everyday Poles or vices and even a waitress complaining about Poles drinking less and less, although we are perceived as a really vodka and alcohol sort of maybe not obsessed but driven country, but as we then claim, Poland is not among top three countries, but rather mid-level country when it comes to alcohol consumption and such a characteristic. So although we are proud of Polish vodka being one of the best products sold globally, still we keep complaining, although there is something we can really be proud of, and this complaint about society and the nation, I think here is something that we had to portray. So that's why this time we touched deliberately areas such as business and economy, sports and winter sports, where actually we got great achievements just coming from the Sochi Winter Olympics, and national habit of drinking vodka, which becomes just a habit and not as something that we should be really, really down this time.

0: The campaign, as a matter of fact, to me sounds very tricky because, you see, initially when you read the motto, come and complain, it seems like it's deriding the major Polish vice. But in fact, it is not. Its main goal is not to deride. Its main aim is to make this complaining constructive. It is somewhat of a cure for many of Polish complexes, which we are still shedding 20 years after the fall of communism.
1: Yes, I think as we talked before, this is somehow a mirror, or we can put or make with this campaign a mirror to all of us, and with an aim to really look into this mirror and try to find an answer to the question how in such a bad position we are, really, or is this the time where now we should be really focusing on something that is our achievement, or where something where we are successful at, and really truly stop complaining and really try to be not successful but really proud and even boastful.

0: of successes we have. So the idea of the campaign also, and one of the elements or activations that still we are thinking is inviting foreigners to not even just physically to come and complain in Poland or about Poland, or but just to approach Poles and try to find such to be in a, such a position that you really complain, because Poles will always find a reason to complain, even if there is no apparent reason to complain, but to make it in a very Polish way, because it's not just you know, a situation that you can start complaining about practically anything. That's very easy, but to do it in a very Polish way, this is not the same. It must be actually something that we are not fully, I think, proud or aware of the success or achievement we have, and still longing for more, or still sort of hoping for more. I think that's the reason where we start complaining, and we can actually train others for this.
1: Longing for more. Yes, this is a this is a very good explanation. That may sound that we are a very ambitious nation, but then again, we speak of foreigners. For many foreigners, it is extremely hard to understand why, when you ask someone, how's it going, everyone starts on complaining, presenting all the possible illnesses that have befallen him. I think it is so un-Polish to boast. I think it is so un-Polish to say that something's going well, because maybe people around may find it very suspicious. Do you think it is a characteristic that the future generations can finally do away with, that can be cured?
0: That's a million-dollar question to answer. I don't know. I just we're born here. We live here. We travel. We meet other people. We have friends abroad, or actually friends also in foreigners who come over to Poland, and we also discuss about the campaign or our stereotypes, vices, and we laugh, we share the sense of humor. I think this is something as a nation we do have. We are not aspiring for changing our behaviors and habits as Poles, because I think that can take generations again, but I think maybe it will just shape somehow the view or the perception of Poles, that once you see or meet a Pole and you want to approach also Poles and Poland and see the whole, I would say, load of complaint, you have to see it in a sort of different perspective, or from a different perspective, because there is a success behind it. There is something which I think maybe with some roots of undermining our position or low self-esteem, there are somewhere, I would say, these complexes or myths that were born, that with this campaign we hopefully want to somehow maybe neutralize or just portray.
1: So it's reluctantly, but do be proud of yourself and be proud of Poland?
0: Of course, absolutely. We got so many reasons to be proud, to share this pride, and actually to keep doing what we're doing, or keep going where we're going. Of course, there are better nations, so there are better successes or bigger successes, but still, perceived as such, there are elements which we somehow just don't realize, or we don't see and don't recognize as success, or something which other countries or nations and people can really long be looking at Poland with great surprise.
1: Jan Mosiejczuk from the Black Llama Agency was my guest. From Agnieszka Bielawska, it's thanks for joining me. Goodbye.

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1: What's up?
2: What's up?
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4: What's up?
5: What's up?
0: This week, benefits and changes to brighten up employees' time at work during the vacation season. Also, professions which need not fear AI and pose fear cancer, but skip screening. I'm Sławek Szewc.
6: And I'm Agnieszka Bielawska. Hello.
0: Well, it seems that there could be various ideas to sort of make a life of people who are stuck at work during the summer holiday season less miserable, to put it in simple English. We know that there's always a shortage of personnel. People are out on their well-deserved vacation, while the remainder, they have to put in some extra work. It's always a burden, but it's also a good opportunity for many companies to sort of test all kinds of variants and organizational changes, which, as I said, could well serve as a supplement to the benefits which are sort of normally in everyday practice in these companies. We looked at a list of suggestions compiled by human resources experts from various companies, and we picked 10 of the more interesting ones, at least in our opinion. Starting with such proposals as going out for a medical checkup during working hours.
6: That is a very good idea, I think, the more so that it is one of the major complaints by employees, that the working hours do not allow them for various medical tests and prophylactics.
0: Well, so they often collide because they coincide in time with working hours. Simple.
6: Exactly. This is what I meant. Mm-hmm. Yes. So this, I think, is a very good idea, that it is, so to say, healthy benefit, because then the employee has several hours during the year, or maybe during the summer vacation season, which can be devoted to any kind of medical prophylactics or tests without taking the holiday leave.
0: Well, indeed, something which might be called healthy hours, right? So this is paid, and especially if we bear in mind the fact that many of these companies, they will assure you that the health

0: health of their employees is of primary importance to them. So this is sort of like a follow-up to these declarations and company pronouncements. Another idea, shorter Fridays, for instance, till 2 or 3 p.m., something which many during the summertime will value tremendously. This will allow them to leave early for at least a regular weekend. So instead of coming back from work at, let's say, I don't know, 7 or 8 p.m. and then postponing their outing till Saturday morning, they can leave, for instance, on a short trip with their family or friends already Friday afternoon.
1: A very happy solution, especially for all those who have so-called dachas outside their places of residence and which demand their attention during the vacation and summer season.
0: Smaller summer houses, or perhaps this is even an overstatement. Sometimes these are like cottages, summer cottages, but somewhere outside the city limits. And yes, this is something that will be valued and appreciated, I'm sure, by many employees. Then, of course, if you can't have an early weekend start on Friday, perhaps you can come back to work later on Monday, like 10 a.m.?
1: Why not? A very good solution. Especially, again, for all those who are coming back to work from, well, I don't know, be it from their holiday cottages or from any short trip outside the city. And so this allows them to have a couple of more hours to get yourself ready to work.
0: Or perhaps even a whole night, because instead of coming back home very, very late on Sunday, and with the heavy traffic, which usually has place at such time and occasion, you can come back directly to work, but on Monday morning and without getting up at something like, you know, 4 a.m. Okay. Or perhaps a longer weekend once a month.
1: And that
0: having
1: would
0: a free
1: be?
0: Monday or a free Friday.
1: Mm-hmm. And that would be your normal holiday leave?
0: No, this would be simply like, you know, extending your weekend, something which, well, could be treated as a form of a benefit by the employers. Again, very valued, I must admit. Now we've come to something which sort of reemerges now and then, but quite often since the COVID pandemic, more home office assignments.
1: Well, for all those, of course, who can work from home, it is a solution, let us be true, for all kinds of office workers and for all kinds of, I don't know, artists, graphics, whatever. Well, one cannot complete such tasks as repairing a car at home. So, well, but anyway, this would be very greatly appreciated by all those office
0: workers. I'm sure
1: workers.
0: It would be, but here employers tend to be on the safe side, especially that there's been a whole campaign people returning from home office back to the place where the name originated, and that means the office. So many companies, they simply started insisting that their employees be present at the office more than, let's say, once a week or sometimes even once a month, as used to be the case, well, for various reasons. But here, these are, I would say, contradicting trends of what workers, staff would expect and what companies
1: will provide,
0: would be willing to permit in a way.

0: because we have to keep in mind that this is home office is not any kind of right that the employees have. It's something to which the company, the employer, agrees to that according to the labor code. Alrighty, going down the list, how about days without staff meetings and brainstorms?
1: Are we talking only about brainstorms, or are we talking about meetings with clients of all kinds? Because if we're talking about a day without brainstorming, I think this is a respite, considering the fact that you have it all working week long. But then again, it is something we have to understand, whether it is something that is needed and that is vital for each and every day of work, or something that can be skipped and is just a ritual.
0: Well, as usual, common sense has to be applied. I would say that this pertains mostly to staff meetings. There are these rituals almost in many workplaces that each and every day at the hour everyone sits together and they sort of go over things which they will be doing on that very day, or plans for the next week or something like that. And in the opinion of most of the participants, it's simply a bunch of mumbo jumbo, nothing that would surprise any of its participants, but something which needs to be said outright and loudly, according to many of the superiors. So perhaps this would be something which, well, would make life easier, especially, as I said, during the summer months when most places are understaffed because of the vacation absence of part of the employees. Less or even no office company emails after official hours? Sounds great.
1: Well, this sounds great because it's become, I think, some kind of a tradition that if we're talking about mailing, we do not treat it as, disrupting, your home stay or whatever, because it is simply an email. But if you're bombarded with emails following your working hours, then it seems that you are still working, because someone needs something from you, demands some kind of response. So the ideal way would be if you, as the CEO, insist on sending an email at 8 o'clock in the evening, you might definitely not receive a response, because such things should be decided that if it is not the end of the world, some kind of Armageddon, then a person who is already at home after having had a very long working day is really entitled to some kind of calmness.
0: Well, indeed. If only for the simple fact that one might be in bed and sound asleep and not being able to perform any kind of sort of additional tasks. Well, as a complementary idea here, I would say also add to that something which is called an offline vacation, which would also include no telephone calls or emergency paperwork, as you mentioned. Something which caught my attention was a list of health checkups before vacation. Here, I understand that it's like the employer participating in summer plans of their workers. We know that if you go, for instance, abroad, you visit a foreign country, there are certain medical requirements which you must fulfill in order to simply cross the border. And here, it's like, you know, extending a helping hand, that it's a reminder. If you're going somewhere, be sure to check

0: what kind of, I don't know, vaccinations you need to have, things like that. So this is also something very, very worthwhile. Well, and finally, something which is actually nothing new, but which could be a lifesaver in these summer months. But let me stress, this would also apply to wintertime vacations as well. Flexible working hours. If there is no absolute necessity that the entire staff or production crew has to arrive at 1 hour and start on the dot, perhaps it would be worthwhile allowing the workers to come in anywhere between 7 or 10 in the morning and then putting in their 8 hours and leaving accordingly in the afternoon. So this is something which I'm sure will be also highly appreciated by the working people. And in it for the latecomers, you're tuned to Polish Radio Broadcasting from Warsaw. This is the weekly What's Up session with
1: Agnieszka Bielawska
0: and Sławek Szewc. Professions which need not fear AI. Well, one can imagine in the more or less distant future, for instance, autonomous vehicles or aircraft that may not need drivers or pilots. Onboard crews can be substituted by humanoids, for instance, performing their tasks. But what about car mechanics? It's hard to imagine a robot taking care of your automatic transmission, for instance, in a repair shop, in a garage. If only due to the costs involved of setting up or installing such a technological solution. So there are professions which, will never be threatened by the dominance of AI or various forms of automation. What's even more interesting is the fact that these professions will be doing quite well, or even well above the average as far as pay is concerned. I've come up with a list where, for instance, a governess can earn, roughly 1.5 the national average in net figures, mind you. So this is quite important. This is actually the money that these people could be receiving, of course, given proper qualifications. Another example, exactly the same case with leather workers or saddlers. People who work in this profession, carpenters, blacksmiths. Incidentally, a good carpenter can earn anywhere between double and three times the national average. Quite an incentive to become a carpenter in these times, right? And not an IT specialist. Formwork carpenters or joiners, those who can be found on all kinds of construction sites, twice the national average. Roofers, pavers, again, the same case, twice, three times the national average.
1: So it's all manual workers. I mean,
0: one would think that qualified manual workers.
1: Well, the thing is that one would think
0: craftsmen,
1: that all those who are coming up with the idea of humanoids replacing us would come up with an idea that, for example, this humanoid could be a carpenter. But apparently, no. The humanoid cannot be a carpenter because this requires not only... It's not only a question of knowledge, it is a question of practice and of talent, because

0: to be a good carpenter, you do have to have some kind of talent. You have to have, of course, experience. But then the experience can be taught by AI to the humanoid. But still, yes, I am happy to hear that not all of human professions can be replaced by robots.
1: I would say that talent, indeed, is the key word to all this. Because without that, what one might expect is only mass production. So like a repetition, right? Or making replicas of certain things, which of course will be very precise, but this is not what we would be looking for, right?
0: I mean, it's,
1: in many cases,
0: it's done without a soul, without some kind of a feeling.
1: Well, you have to have some kind of a flair for this. Talent, yes, in other words. So there you are, stonemasons. Tailors. We love to have clothes which are different from what we can find on the hangers in practically every shop with clothes. So you don't have to be a millionaire to have something tailored. But if you appreciate good clothes and you have good taste, you will inevitably go to a tailor.
0: Yes, one who has the required talent, but is also an artist.
1: Not to mention hairdressers.
0: Oh, that sounds like the beginning of a horror story.
1: Yes, this would be a scare. I mean, going to AI instead of a barber, for instance, or a hairdresser. I wonder how things would develop then, and to what extent the customers would be satisfied and tip AI.
0: AI.
1: And tip AI. So there you are, introducing artificial intelligence on all kinds of automated systems. This is not the end of the world for humanity as we know it. And surprisingly, yes, many people will even earn more, much in the footsteps of this proverbial plumber who makes the same kind of money as a very gifted, I don't know, attorney.
0: Exactly.
1: So there you are. A bit of optimism for the nearest future. And now something which can be perceived as a very long or a very short story, depending on how we approach it. Poles fear cancer, but many still avoid screening, and some trust supplements or these detoxes as a remedy for this. All contained in a survey by the Center of Postgraduate Medical Education in Warsaw, which found a sharp gap between what people know about cancer risk and what they do to reduce it. The study, without going into details and percentages, the study reveals some worrying paradoxes. For instance, Poles fear cancer, but they do not take actions that could protect them. One in five believe that dietary supplements protect against cancer, and one in six believe that so-called detoxes are effective. We're going back to the Middle Ages?
0: We're talking 21st century. This amazes me, absolutely. Yes, we're going back to the Middle Ages.
1: Well,
0: considering the fact that in each and every clinic, hospital, I don't know, even in your, you know, family doctors, you have all those kinds of leaflets, and the majority of them speak about cancer, how to prevent, how to make tests each and every year that these tests are required, and the cancer

0: does not always concern breast cancer, as it is the case in women. It does not always concern those leaflets, lung cancer, which of course here we have smoking that is to blame for that. But the leaflets tell you about all kinds of cancers. So considering the fact that there are really warnings, that there are, you know, campaigns, etc., etc., I mean, people do not listen to what their health demands?
1: Well, perhaps not. Also the fact that cancer does not have to gain the upper hand, mainly thanks to screening and testing.
0: Exactly. Mm-hmm.
1: Well, the report also mentions that this problem of inadequate knowledge about cancer and how to fight it is linked to growing health disinformation, especially on social media, which are full of common say gossip, whatever you wish, even outright lies.
0: Yes. But they rarely touch on important subjects for us.
1: Well, important subjects and those which are approved by the medical community. Everything becomes sort of twisted. These narrations, they are often contradictory. And it is a sad fact that people simply believe in what they want to believe.
0: Well, that's always been the case, but I think that, you know, in the year 2026, we could be more progressive and not believe in those wonderful remedies such as detoxes. Detoxes are one thing. You can use them, but they are not a miracle, as, for example, all those health supplements. We are one of the greatest consumers of so-called health supplements, medical supplements.
1: Yes, we talked about this some weeks
0: ago. Why are people not aware of the fact that they are only supplements, they are not medicines? And in almost all, because I think that is now the requirement, when you see all kinds of the advertisers, etc., etc., this is not a medicine. It is a supplement to your diet. And that brings to mind that it is only a supplement. So what kind of qualities it has?
1: Beats me.
0: Speechless.
1: I'm speechless indeed. That's all for this week. I'm Sławek Szewc.
0: And I'm Agnieszka Wielarska. Bye-bye.
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1: This is Patrick Trompis with a letter from Poland. This week, change is still an illusion. A second letter about Polish figures who have, at least apparently, deeply changed their views in the course of their lives. Last time we looked at the common situation of people who shifted from a communist outlook to a democratic capitalist outlook. People who went with the historical flow, so to speak. This week we'll look at a couple of cases of those who went from pronounced left-wing positions to the right. Once the lioness of the left, Lwica Lewica, Aleksandra Jakubowska moved from the Communist Party to SLD, the post-communist officially democratic socialist party, to finally become an advocate for populist nationalism. While still a student, she worked for the state propagandist newspaper Youth Banner from 1977 to 1981, after that becoming an editor at a women's magazine. At the end of the communist period, from 1987, she worked for the broadsheet Rzeczpospolita and the national TV station TVP in the controversial news section in a tough period for the country. This first decade and a half of her career would seem to suggest a pretty strong commitment to journalism and to the communist system, and after the transformation she became involved with the democratic descendant of the Communist Party, SLD, achieving the position of Minister of Culture from 2001 to 2003. Her narrowly political career came to an abrupt end with the Lech Rywin scandal, where she was accused and convicted of illegal tampering with the text of a bill, and Lech Rywin was convicted of asking for a bribe to organize that change. Details remain unknown, but the movements of the not-too-invisible hand of the market are pretty clear in this story. Some influential leaders wanted to change the monopoly laws to enable, or block, the formation of a left-wing media empire, and make a nice commission along the way. Put a law up for sale, in a word. Was Jakubowska one of the brains of the operation, or was she, as most commentators assume, one of the fall guys for smarter untouchables? In any case, she was dismissed from her left-wing party, spent a few years in the political wilderness, but in 2017 published a much-discussed article where she, quote-unquote, confessed to the pro-peace, pro-law and justice paper Szczecin that she doesn't like the women's rights marches, the so-called black marches, that she herself successfully used the Catholic birth control calendar methods all her life, that she suspects the demonstrators all want abortion on demand, and that the church she knows, as a self-confessed atheist, is much more about social support than sexual scandal. She even described herself as a bit of a, quote, mohair beret wearer, which in Poland was a strong symbol of the popular and populist Catholic Radio Maria. As a job interview, if that's what it was, this was very effective. 1 year later, Jakubowska was employed by the portal wpolityce.pl and the YouTube channel wpolsce.pl, as well as contributing to the aforementioned weekly Szczecin. All these outlets had been following the Rupert Murdoch model of the Sun and Fox News. They were and remain activist publications. Propaganda

0: delivery systems, to use John Stewart's description of Fox News. I personally think these outlets were a big part of the success of the populist right in Poland. How is it possible for someone to change their politics so much? Apart from the practical employment problems of someone who is very experienced in journalism but has been fired for corruption from the leading left-wing party, there is actually a surprising degree of consistency in Jakubowska's output. Her recent journalism, Activism for the Populist Right, very often focuses on one value, patriotism or nationalism, for example bashing the European Union at every available opportunity. Now, there very much were nationalists amongst Polish communists. Why wouldn't there be? The internationalism of communism had always been disputed, even as an ideology. Take Jakubowska's former boss, for example, the former Prime Minister Leszek Miller, one of today's loudest critics of Zelensky for honouring Ukrainian nationalists guilty of war crimes against Poles. A communist activist for many years already, in 1982 Miller became a member of the executive committee of the Nomen Omen Patriotic Movement for National Rebirth, or PRON. In case there were any doubt, both patriotism and nationalism are in the title. Now, Polish people will ask, what kind of patriotism was exhibited by being in PRON, particularly at that time? A rhetorical question that answers itself. And they will be partly right. But some, especially for political purposes, also mythologize an impossible purity from communism, as if the real Poland went into an incubator for 4.5 decades, not to mention the centuries of partition. As the rather conservative and rather wise historian Jerzy Eisner has said, even if you were born in the 80s, your parents and grandparents lived the majority of their lives under communism. What is the legacy of those years, he asks. Above all, us.
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4: 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And I think this is a real waste, because he is an extremely exciting composer, and the beauty of his music is really universal.
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5: You're tuned to Warsong. Welcome to Europe East, a look at life and events in this part of the continent. I'm Agnieszka Bielawska. Battling Russian disinformation and propaganda, as well as supporting Ukrainian media, were among the important topics discussed during the Ukraine Recovery Conference 2026 in Gdańsk. Polish Radio's Eliza Mickiewicz has this report.
6: A high-level roundtable on Ukrainian media and information resilience was held on the final day of the Ukraine Recovery Conference 2026, which concluded on Friday evening in Poland's coastal city of Gdańsk. Seven experts from Ukraine and abroad took part in the panel, the goal of which was to discuss how Ukrainian media can strengthen accountability, build public trust, and bolster information resilience as Ukraine recovers and moves towards European integration. One of the participants was Hanna Habaraj, head of communications and deputy director of the Ukrainian Institute of Mass Information, an institution that has been following the Ukrainian media market for years. As she pointed out, most Ukrainians, older people included, are now getting their news about what's happening in their country and around the world from the internet. Meanwhile, when it comes to reporting on latest developments, Ukrainian television is dominated by the so-called Telemarathon, a joint 24-hour news program produced by the country's major TV channels.

0: Still, Ukrainians seem to prefer to get their updates from the Telegram internet messenger, where numerous news channels can be found, even though they are not always reliable. On the other hand, people of Ukraine also often use trusted online media outlets, such as Ukrainska Pravda. Ukrainian Institute of Mass Information's map of credible sources already includes 300 different types of media, but as it's had noted, their financing remains the biggest issue because people are averse to paying for news, and if they are to support someone financially, it's the Ukrainian military, not the media. Grants for independent outlets provide some solution to this problem. Previously, the United States was the largest donor supporting the Ukrainian media, but currently the European Union took this mantle. One of the European entities involved is Reporters Without Borders, and almost a year ago it initiated the creation of the International Fund for Ukrainian Media. Frenchman Thibaut Breton, Secretary General of the Reporters Without Borders, also took part in the Friday debate at the URC 2026. As he emphasized, over the years, Ukraine has managed to build a significant network of credible outlets, but some media are still controlled by the oligarchs, who recently have been fairly quiet, though.
1: Because some of them had or still have Russian relations, are tied to the Russian market. The question of the Ukraine Reconstruction Fund that we're championing is, how do we reform the sector? How do we build for more transparency, less weaponization of media? And now is the moment to talk about that. The TV marathon in Ukraine, which presents a somewhat similar content on most of central stations, will come to an end at some point. What will replace it? Will it be just the oligarchs coming back, or will it be very independent style of reporting that could be to the benefit of the political community?
0: Breton said. He also underscored that the Ukrainian public broadcaster, Suspilne, is a phenomenon of its own, and its objectivity is rated very highly.
1: Suspilne has been backed by the EU, has been very much involved in the EBU, the European Broadcasting Union. It has rose to the standard, despite financial constraints. And we have to praise the efforts made by the current management in order to produce content that not only fits the needs of the Ukrainian public, but also is now part of a larger European ecosystem. I mean, some of the Suspilne-funded films are now on Arte platforms, are now available all across Europe. So it's a soft power tool to some extent for Ukraine.
0: Another of the roundtable participants, well acquainted with the issue of disinformation and propaganda, was Englishman Anthony Borden, founder and executive director of the Institute for War and Peace Reporting.
2: Democracy is more complicated than dictatorship, so allocating funds is more difficult for us. We also have lots of political discord, let's be honest, among various international partners. But what's moving, exciting about being at this conference is there's greater optimism and, of course, unity of purpose to support Ukraine. The amount of money needed for independent journalism is really infinitesimal compared to the enormous sums that are required for infrastructure and other investments in the long term.
0: Borden said at the Ukraine Recovery Conference. As he added, the Russians are trying to convince both Ukrainians and the rest of the world that Ukraine is losing the war and that the closest allies are ready to abandon Kyiv. Anti-Polish sentiment in Ukraine and anti-Ukrainian sentiment in Poland are also being fueled online by the Kremlin's agents of chaos. Still, while Russia continues to try and influence both Ukrainian society and the global discourse, Moscow's propaganda is met with growing resilience. Especially that, as Borden emphasized, when you're shelling someone, they tend not to believe what you're telling them. The 2026 Ukraine Recovery Conference in Gdańsk was the fifth edition of this event since Russia launched its full-scale war of aggression in 2022, and the largest gathering of this kind worldwide this year. The previous editions of the event were held in Rome, Berlin, London, and Lugano.
3: A report by Eliza Mickiewicz. Who should represent Czechia at the upcoming NATO summit in Ankara has become the latest flashpoint in the conflict between President Petr Pavel and the Czech government. The government initially argued that only the prime and

0: foreign ministers should represent Czechia at the summit and opposed the president's participation. President Pavel challenged that decision before the Constitutional Court, which ruled last week that the head of state has the constitutional right to attend such meetings if he chooses. The ruling cleared the way for Pavel to join the Czech delegation, but it did little to calm the political tensions. The argument over the NATO summit is only the latest chapter in a dispute that has been brewing for months. Relations between the president and the government deteriorated after Pavel refused to appoint Filip Turek of the Motorists Party as environment minister. The decision angered Foreign Minister Pet Marcinka, one of the leading figures of the same party, and the disagreement has since expanded well beyond the question of ministerial appointments. According to political commentator Martin Chaban of Seznam Zprávy, the Ankara dispute should therefore be seen as another stage in a much broader political conflict.
1: I really believe the basic look at the defense policy is mainly shared to a big extent between the prime minister, the president, and even the foreign minister, Mr. Marcinka. They all respect the NATO commitment to defense spending as 2% of GDP, even though we are repeatedly failing to accomplish it. To be fair, we are failing with the former government as well as we are with this one, so there is no big difference. But they are all serious about accomplishing this commitment in the near future. So they all agree on the need to build our army substantially and according to the technical NATO commitments. So there is also no dispute. The differences may be in some details, the pace of the changes or the technical issues, but hardly on the merit itself. If nothing, I am absolutely sure that the differences on the merit itself are not worth the conflict, some even say war, between Prime Minister and President that we are witnessing these days. So the core of the current fight is mainly in hurt egos. The Foreign Minister is angry that the President didn't appoint Mr. Turek as Minister of the Environment. That is the main cause of the war between government and President. And it is mostly about revenge and egos.
2: So, if it's mainly about egos, who do you think stands to lose the most politically? The government, President Pavel, or ultimately the whole country itself?
1: Each one of these political actors in this tragic act is playing for his own political audience. I don't know how much it can help any of them. I can't estimate it. But I'm pretty sure that it is indeed the Czech Republic which has the most to lose in this strange game.
2: So how damaging do you think is this kind of public constitutional dispute to Czechia's credibility among its NATO allies? Is it seen just as another kind of domestic politics battle, or does it, do you think, leave a lasting impression?
1: Well, it definitely doesn't help, does it? I'm not able to estimate the extent of damage inflicted abroad to our reputation as reliable allies, which I hope we still have. Maybe the allies just cared most about the merit and the spending and the technical build-up of our army, and they just take this current dispute as some kind of funny spicing or kind of political freak show. I mean, we should hope so. I believe when it comes to some real, acute need to fulfill our duties as NATO allies, the Czech Republic, in my opinion, will be ready and eager to do so without any unnecessary comedy show. I am convinced that this is the case.
2: Just one last question, and I know that you haven't got a crystal ball from which to kind of, you know, in which to see what happens in the future. But once the Ankara summit is over, do you think this conflict might just simply fade away? Or do you think that it has fundamentally changed the relationship between the government and the president?
1: I don't think I need a crystal ball for this, unfortunately. The conflict will definitely not fade away. It's sad truth. I'm afraid the current situation around the Ankara summit didn't come just out of the blue. It is just next stage of the political conflict, which has its roots in the

mentioned dispute about Mr. Turek and his appointment or non-appointment, and this, let's call it Ankara dispute, definitely is not the last stage of this conflict. On the contrary, I think, and I am afraid,

0: Political commentator Martin Chaban of Seznam Sprawy was talking to Radio Prague's Vít Pohanka. The political crisis in Romania continues. Lacrimira Simon from Radio Romania International has the details.
1: Romania faces an unusual situation in nearly four decades of post-communist Romanian democracy. MPs are preparing to go on recess on July 1st, and the country risks being left to the government lacking full powers, one that only a joint session of both chambers could confirm. The crisis has been going on since May 5th, when the minority executive team led by the liberal Ilie Bolojan was dismissed by parliament through a motion of no confidence. Two attempts to form a new government have failed. The first ended without a vote of confidence after the withdrawal of the designated candidate, Eugen Tomac, leader of an extra-parliamentary party. And the second cabinet, proposed by dissident liberal Adrian Vesta, failed to secure the necessary number of votes in parliament. There is a political deadlock, acknowledged President Nicuș Ordan, following new discussions with the leaders of the declared pro-Western parties, the Social Democratic Party, the National Liberal Party, Save Romania Union, and the Democratic Union of Ethnic Hungarians in Romania, and with deputies representing national minorities other than the Hungarian minority. The head of state has two proposals for Prime Minister on his desk, one from the Social Democrats in the person of Social Democratic leader Sorin Grindeanu, and the joint proposal from the Liberals, Save Romania Union, and the Democratic Hungarians, namely the Liberal MEP Siegfried Mureșan. Grindeanu previously served as Prime Minister from January to June 2017, when he was dismissed, again through a no-confidence motion, introduced in a unique case in the Romanian Parliament by his own party, after he had fallen out of favor with the Social Democratic leader at the time, Liviu Dragnea, who was later imprisoned for corruption. Until his split with Dragnea, Grindeanu's government promoted legislative proposals that experts say were intended to subordinate the judiciary and put an end to the fight against corruption. Much more active in Brussels than in Bucharest and little known to the general public, Mureșan, according to his party leader Bolojan, is devoted to European values and has experience in managing European funds and large investment budgets. Visibly irritated, President Dan made no secret of his dissatisfaction that the Liberals had stopped supporting a social democratic minority government, as they had initially pledged to do. The National Liberal Party has made it clear through various statements that it does not unconditionally support Grindeanu, while the Social Democratic Party refuses to put forward another candidate for Prime Minister and even hints at early elections if a majority willing to take on the government cannot be formed in Parliament. The Liberals and Save Romania Union, for their part, say that early elections are a possibility. These are also seen as the only solution by the Alliance for the Union of Romanians, the nationalist opposition, right from the start of the political crisis. Meanwhile, in the capital Bucharest, where more than one-tenth of the entire Romanian electorate is concentrated, 73% of the respondents to a Kurs opinion poll believe that Romania is heading in the wrong direction, while only 16% believe it is heading in the right direction.
0: A report by Lacrimiona Simon. And finally, in the magazine today, the Bratislava Literary Festival, commonly known as BRAC, brought together readers and the wider community of authors, poets, translators, critics, and professionals working in the book industry, including publishers, distributors, illustrators, and even book reviewers from all across Slovakia. Martina Grenjeva-Simkovičová from Radio Slovakia International has the story.
2: Although it is called the Bratislava Literary Festival, it also hosted several public readings and discussions with authors from abroad. At the same time, several debates were dedicated to Slovak, and not only Slovak, literature in translation.
3: My name is Zoltán Jenei, and I'm a freelance agent of literature.
2: Hungarian literature recorded a significant international success in 2025, when its leading figure, László Krásna Horkai, became the Nobel Prize laureate.

0: In literature. Unlike Slovakia, Hungary has three major publishing houses with their own literary agents promoting quality Hungarian literature abroad. Zoltán Jenei came to Bratislava to share his experience as the only independent agent promoting Hungarian literature internationally.
1: The work of agents is basic for a good literature exportation. Many publishing houses speak only with agents. It's very necessary and useful in the promotion of the literature of a nation. My favorite activity is to watch on different countries has this kind of social networks of readers, you know, and there are reflections about books and critics on books. And this is my favorite activity, to see how in different countries people react, readers react to Hungarian literature. It's a very nice occupation.
0: So to what extent is this more important than reviews in quality magazines of translations of Hungarian literature?
1: Reviews are very important because this is a kind of commercial for the book. It's a way to make texts known. But I think honest readers' review is much more interesting. There is this Hungarian author, Sándor Márai, who is known worldwide now. The first time he was translated into another language, it was in Italy. And it was on an Italian social network that the first translation became very popular because of some comments of readers. And this popularity made the publishing house to publish other books of the author. And after, it spread to France and other countries. So some reader reviews can change the career of a book worldwide.
0: What about the support from the state?
1: The support of the state is very important because every state supports its own literature. And publishing houses are used to apply for support. And if a country doesn't have a satisfying supporting activity, it's very difficult for the agents or the publishing houses to sell books, sell rights.
0: The number of literary agents in Slovakia is zero. Their role is largely fulfilled by the Slovak Literary Center, an institution that presents catalogues of the latest Slovak book releases at international book fairs. Each year, it promotes 10 selected titles across different genres and also prepares a catalogue of children's books.
2: I'm Lucia Galdikova from the Slovak Literary Center, and I work there as International Projects Manager, and my focus is on German-speaking market.
3: And that literary report from Martina Greniova-Szymkowiczowa brought us to the end of this edition of Europe East. From Agnieszka Bielawska, it's thanks for joining me.

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0: This is news from Poland coming to you from Warsaw. It's Thursday, July the 2nd. I'm Agnieszka Wielawska. Welcome to our broadcast from the English service, starting with our current affairs section. And coming up in news from Poland today, Poland pushes for permanent US military base as political leaders present a united front on security.
1: My przygotujemy wszystko ze swej strony. Jesteśmy w codziennym kontakcie.
2: We will prepare everything on our side. We are in daily contact with the American side to coordinate details, present locations and secure resources. We will be fully prepared, so when the American side makes decisions, they will have a full understanding of our commitment and capabilities.
1: I możliwości z naszej strony.
0: Also in the magazine, the transitional period for Poland's law on assistance to Ukrainian citizens ends, stripping thousands of most vulnerable refugees of support.
3: It is estimated that around 50% of Ukrainians losing this support still belong to the most vulnerable social groups, and they simply won't be able to afford the costs of living in a collective living facility.
0: That and more coming up. First, though, a look at the headlines. Ecological disaster in Poland as reservoir drainage triggers massive fish kill. Poland's Świątek and Hurkacz ease into Wimbledon third round, and Polish alpine pioneer becomes first person to ski down Killer Mountain. Environmentalists and anglers in southern Poland have demanded answers after thousands of dead fish were found floating in a local reservoir which had been drained for structural work. Shocking photos from the Pilchowice Reservoir in Lower Silesia showed tons of rotting dead fish washed up along the shores of the lake, part of the Bóbr River system and home to Poland's second highest hydroelectric dam. The reservoir was partially emptied to allow structural work on the century-old dam, which had not undergone major renovation for decades and was damaged during severe flooding in 2024. But as water levels fell, large numbers of fish began dying across the reservoir and in downstream sections of the Bóbr River. While authorities have not yet confirmed the total scale of the losses, local anglers and residents say the die-off is extensive, potentially involving dozens to hundreds of tons of fish and other aquatic organisms. Poland's Iga Świątek eased into the third round of the Wimbledon Tennis Championships with a straight sets win on Thursday over Karolina Pliskova of the Czech Republic. The 25-year-old defeated Pliskova, a 2021 Wimbledon finalist, 6-1, 6-3 in the second round of the women's singles as she seeks to defend her title at the Grass Court Grand Slam tournament in London. Świątek, ranked world number 3 by the WTA, will next face the winner between Alexandra Ayala of the Philippines and Australian Amaya Joint for a spot in the round of 16. Świątek is the last Polish woman remaining in the singles at the All England Club after Maja Chwalińska, Magdalena Fręch and Magdalinet were all eliminated in the first round. Świątek claimed her first Wimbledon title last year with a 6-0, 6-0 victory over American Amanda Anisimova in the championships match. Also, Hubert Hurkacz advanced to the third round of Wimbledon on Wednesday with a set straight victory over Austria's Sebastian Offner. Hurkacz

0: ranked number 94 by the Association of Tennis Professionals, will next face 21st-ranked American Tommy Paul. Polish mountaineer Andrzej Bargiel has become the first person to ski down Nanga Parbat, one of the world's most dangerous peaks, completing the historic descent without supplemental oxygen. The 30-year-old achieved the feat on Wednesday after summiting the 8,126-metre mountain in Pakistan, known as Killer Mountain, for its notoriously hazardous terrain and avalanche-prone slopes. The descent down the mountain's western diamir face marks another milestone for Bargiel, who last September became the first person to ski down Mount Everest without using bottled oxygen. With his latest achievement, he has also become the first mountaineer to climb and ski all five of Pakistan's 8,000-metre peaks without supplemental oxygen. Many ski mountaineers have attempted to descend Nanga Parbat in the past, but failed as they were forced to rappel or traverse bottlenecks and icefalls. According to extreme sports media, Bargiel spent days carefully in planning a route that allowed him to ski the mountain continuously. Nanga Parbat, the world's ninth highest mountain and one of the planet's 14 8,000ers, occupies a special place in Polish mountaineering history. And the World Congress of Translators of Polish Literature opened in the southern Polish city of Kraków on Thursday. It has brought together more than 200 translators of works by Polish Nobel Prize-winning authors Czesław Miłosz, Wisława Szymborska and Olga Tokarczuk, as well as by such acclaimed writers as Jacek Dukoń, Urszula Honek, Dorota Masłowska, Wiesław Myśliwski, Tomasz Różycki and Andrzej Sapkowski. The translators have come from across Europe, the Americas and Asia. The program for the three-day event comprises panel debates and meetings with Polish writers, covering the problems encountered by the translators in the work, new publications by Polish authors, artificial intelligence and the promotion of Polish literature abroad. The agenda also includes the presentation of the 2026 Transatlantic Prize, an annual award from the Polish Book Institute for the most outstanding promoters of Polish literature and culture abroad, translators, publishers or critics. Launched in 2005, the World Congress of Translators of Polish Literature is held every 4 years. You're tuned to Warsaw. This is our weekday current affairs magazine. I'm Agnieszka Wielawska, your host. Poland's political leadership has signalled rare cross-party unity on one of the country's most important strategic priorities, strengthening national security through a permanent US military presence. Ada Janiszewska has the details.
1: Following the meeting between Deputy Prime Minister and Minister of National Defense Władysław Kosiniak-Kamysz and President Karol Nawrocki on Wednesday, government and opposition representatives alike stressed that Poland must speak with one voice as discussions with Washington about the American military presence in Poland enter a decisive stage. Krzysztof Paszyk, head of the Polish People's Party parliamentary group, described the talks as evidence of full agreement on key security issues. According to Paszyk, the upcoming NATO summit in Ankara makes political cohesion essential, arguing that Poland's credibility among allies depends on presenting a unified position on strategic defense matters.
2: In matters of security, it is in Poland's best interest for all centers of power to work together, ensuring that our country speaks with a unified voice. Discussions about the permanent presence of American soldiers are ongoing at various levels. These discussions are dynamic and moving towards a successful conclusion.
1: A central topic of Wednesday's meeting was the future of the American military presence in Poland. Around 10,000 U.S. troops are currently deployed in the country on a rotational basis, but Polish authorities are now seeking to transform that arrangement into a permanent military presence. Officials believe discussions with the United States have entered a crucial phase. Deputy Defense Minister Paweł Zalewski confirmed that President Nawrocki and Defense Minister Kosiniak-Kamysz are fully aligned with the objective of securing a permanent U.S. military installation.
3: Kosiniak-Kamysz
1: outlined a position that will be presented at the NATO summit in Ankara. President Nawrocki approved these proposals, which were negotiated within the North Atlantic Treaty Organization. From the beginning, everyone agreed that the military

0: bases should be established in Poland.
1: To samo stanowisko, to samo zdanie, że te bazy należy w Polsce rozwijać.
0: Minister of National Defense Władysław Kosiniak-Kamysz noted that a final decision on this matter would be made by the President of the United States.
2: My przygotujemy wszystko ze swej strony. Jesteśmy w codziennym kontakcie.
0: We will prepare everything on our side. We are in daily contact with the American side to coordinate details, present locations and secure resources. We will be fully prepared, so when the American side makes decisions, they will have a full understanding of our commitment and capabilities.
2: Jakie jest zaangażowanie i możliwości z naszej strony?
0: Beyond military considerations, Polish officials are increasingly highlighting the economic implications of hosting a permanent American base. Paweł Mateńczuk, a former military special forces operator, noted that a long-term deployment would involve not only thousands of U.S. service members, but also their families. This would require investments in housing, schools, healthcare, transportation, and other public services capable of supporting a growing international community.
3: Taka baza jest praktycznie samowystarczalna. A więc mówimy,
0: such a base is self-sufficient, so we're talking about building a city. Americans certainly won't agree to this base being located away from a major city because these soldiers will be with families who, of course, want to live a normal life. Americans have a standard. Officers get a house and a car, and non-commissioned officers get apartments. Such a base is supposed to provide everything.
3: Ta amerykańska baza zapewnia wszystko.
0: Supporters believe this investment would enhance Poland's defense and boost regional economic development. MP Piotr Strach of Poland 2050 has stated that a permanent American military presence would create jobs, attract investment and improve local infrastructure.
4: To jest inwestycja, ponieważ bezpieczeństwo.
0: This is an investment because security means investors will come to us more quickly. Factories will be more likely to locate there and countries from around the world will invest money because they will know it's a secure location.
4: Ten punkt, który jest rzeczywiście zabezpieczony.
0: Presidential advisor Marcin Przydacz said that discussions in Washington with U.S. Secretary of State Marco Rubio on July 1st produced what he described as a green light from the White House regarding the possibility of establishing a permanent American military base in Poland. There is absolutely a green light from the White House, and it was also stated by Marco Rubio himself. Rubio attributed the White House's political decision to several factors beyond overall U.S. strategy in Europe, including strong Polish-American relations.
5: Jest wynikiem bardzo dobrych relacji polsko-amerykańskich.
0: Przydacz urged the Polish government to press Washington to translate the declarations into concrete decisions from the Pentagon and Poland's defense ministry. He said Bartosz Grodecki, head of Poland's National Security Bureau, was due to meet Thursday at the Pentagon with U.S. Undersecretary of Defense for Policy Elbridge Colby, who oversees the development of a new American posture in Europe. Asked about a month-long review of the U.S. military presence in Europe announced by Defense Secretary Pete Hegseth, Przydacz said the full shape of the new posture will likely not emerge until around autumn. For News from Poland, Ada Janiszewska.
6: This is news from Poland coming away from Warsaw. Still to come in the magazine, fuel prices jump in Poland as government crisis measures end.
7: From what I can see, prices have gone up a bit. Yesterday I paid about 1 zloty less at another station. I was quite shocked to find out the program had ended today.
6: And we are going to learn about a Polish princess who became Queen of Scandinavia.
8: Many pretenders sought her hand in marriage. She refused, and sometimes she even burned those who sought her affection alive.
6: That chilling story later on, but first, with the end of June, ended the transitional period for Poland's law on assistance to Ukrainian citizens. This means loss of vital support for thousands of refugees in Poland who need it most. Marcin Matuszewski has the story.
9: From July 1st, fewer Ukrainians will be able to stay free of charge in collective accommodation centers in Poland. Numerous, most vulnerable groups' representatives, so far supported this way by the Polish state, must either leave these places or start paying for their stay. The change results from the fact that the transitional period of Poland's law on assistance to citizens of Ukraine ceased with the end of June. Over 11,000 Ukrainian war refugees have used the system so far, but this number is likely to drop drastically. That is because from now on, only Ukrainians who can still benefit from this free support are disabled people with a Polish certificate confirming this, Ukrainian retirees without the right to a Polish pension, and Ukrainian women who are pregnant or raising children.

0: up to 12 months old. Renata Makuch, head of the Caritas Poland Migrant and Refugee Assistance Center, said that some of the most vulnerable Ukrainian war refugees who just lost this assistance have already found work, but a much larger group found themselves in a very difficult situation.
1: It is estimated that around 50% of Ukrainians losing this support still belong to the most vulnerable social groups,
0: and they simply won't be able to afford the costs of living in a collective living facility. Therefore, these individuals are currently at numerous risks, primarily of homelessness. It is very possible that, faced with the loss of this support, they won't be able to remain in Poland. And it is worth noting that half of the Ukrainian people so far living in these collective housing facilities are children. The regulations provide for a transition period, but there are no bridging projects, pointed out Marcin Sośniak, a Polish lawyer from the migration team of the Helsinki Foundation for Human Rights. Because of that, people from Ukraine losing the opportunity to live in collective housing facilities free of charge will essentially still be reliant on other forms of social assistance or benefits. Will the Polish system be able to handle this? We hope so, but we cannot rely solely on social assistance. Remember, these are refugees, people in a life-changing situation, and sometimes they need something more than financial support to successfully navigate their new reality. Poland's Minister of Family, Labour and Social Policy, Agnieszka Dziemianowicz-Bąk, commissioned local governments to help pay for the continued stay of Ukrainian children of more than 12 months. Thanks to this, all of these children should still be able to find a place in a collective housing facility at no additional cost. However, to address this issue systemically, in addition to these ad hoc initiatives and cooperation with local governments, we want to ensure that appropriate regulations include provisions that systematically and legally guarantee the right of Ukrainian children to stay in such facilities. The minister said, however, for the moment there is no way to enforce her wish in any way, and it remains uncertain if the local governments across Poland will actually pick up this obligation. And even if, the question remains how many of them will do it, in what scale, and for how long. There are 320 collective housing centers in Poland. Among the Ukrainian beneficiaries of this system were over 4,200 people of retirement age, nearly 4,400 children and youth, and at least 1,700 people with disabilities. For News from Poland, Marcin Matuszewski.
2: You're listening to a Monday through Friday current affairs magazine. Next, retail fuel prices rose in Poland on Wednesday after the expiry of the last government measures introduced to shield consumers from an energy price shock triggered by the conflict in the Middle East. Michał Owczarek has the details.
3: Monitoring services said fuel prices have increased following the restoration of the standard 23% VAT rate from Wednesday, citing media reports from filling stations across Poland. According to those reports, prices of both petrol and diesel rose by around 85 groszy, an equivalent of 20 eurocents per litre, or 15% at some stations, prompting a range of reactions from motorists. From what I can see, prices have gone up a bit. Yesterday I paid about 1 zloty less at another station. I was quite shocked to find out the program had ended today. I knew it wasn't going to last forever. I'm not particularly surprised, although I'm certainly not happy about it. But you still have to fill up. Besides, as a responsible citizen, I know that what's good for the tax authorities is ultimately good for the state budget. Poland introduced measures after global fuel prices surged earlier this year.

0: as the war in Iran disrupted shipping through the Strait of Hormuz, a key route for global oil supplies. The package included a cut in VAT on fuels to 8% from 23%, a reduction in excise duty, and a daily retail fuel price cap. Over time, oil prices began easing as the United States and Iran moved closer to a preliminary deal to end the conflict and reopen the waterway, which they have since signed. Fuel market analyst Ursula Cieślak told Polish Radio the price consumers ultimately pay will largely depend on exchange rates and developments in the global oil market. A great deal will depend on whether the agreement between the United States and Iran holds, because despite the memorandum that has been signed, the situation in the Persian Gulf remains unstable. While crude oil prices have stabilized, they remain at levels that leave little room for further declines in wholesale fuel prices on the Polish market. Easing oil prices have led Poland to gradually phase out its price caps, which Funds Minister Katarzyna Pełczyńska-Nałęcz said had always been intended to be temporary. The war triggered a sudden surge in fuel prices. Those prices have since stabilized, and this program was always intended as an emergency measure necessary under the circumstances. From the outset, however, I argued that we also needed a windfall tax on the excess profits of fuel companies as a long-term structural solution. That is now becoming a reality as the relevant legislation is making its way through Parliament. The finance ministry said the measures had cost over 1 billion euro. To help offset the cost of the state budget, the government earlier this month approved draft legislation introducing a one-off windfall tax on fuel companies that benefited from higher prices during the energy crisis. Reporting for News from Poland, I'm Michał Owczarek.
1: And finally, in the magazine, A Trip in Time. She was born a princess of the Piast dynasty, Poland's first royal house, though history remembers her, if it remembers her at all, under a completely different name. Świętosława Piastówna was the daughter of Poland's first historical ruler and sister to one of the country's greatest kings, Bolesław the Brave. But her real influence was felt far from home, in the courts of Scandinavia, where she became known as Sigrid the Haughty. Her son would go on to build an empire stretching across England, Denmark, Sweden and Norway. So who was this Piast princess who helped shape the course of Scandinavian history? To find out, Agnieszka Łaszczuk spoke to Tomasz Borowski, historian, archaeologist and researcher at the Museum of Polish History.
2: Let's start with the basics. Who was Sigrid the Haughty?
3: It is one of the most mysterious stories of early medieval history in Poland. We know that the first Polish prince, the founder of Poland, of the Polish state, Mieszko I, had a daughter. And we know that this daughter was married off to a Danish ruler, to Sven Forkbeard. And we also know that she was the mother of Cnut the Great, who was one of the greatest, most remarkable figure of early medieval period in Northern Europe. He was sometimes called the Emperor of the North because he created a state that combined Scandinavia, Norway, Denmark and Sweden together with England, which he conquered. So we know that one of the greatest rulers of the Northern Seas in the early medieval period was sort of half Polish, that his grandfather was Mieszko I. These are facts. But because we're talking about very early period, late 10th century, early 11th century, there are also many theories and many historical sources that are difficult to align to each other. So what I told you just are facts, but there are also many other suppositions, mostly drawn from Scandinavian sagas, which are written testimonies of songs and poetry, often written in the 11th century, but then we know it from versions from the 14th or even 15th century. So there

0: 300, 400 years later. So we know of various stories of the Slavic princess that lived in Scandinavia in the 11th century, but we're not 100% sure whether this is one person or just a poetic conglomerate of various different princesses who Scandinavian poets, including in Iceland, just merged to create one character. But certainly one Piast princess had a very good and prosperous career in Scandinavia in the early 11th century.
1: And from what we know, she went on to become Queen of England as well. How did that come about?
0: Yes, even though originally she started off as the Queen of Denmark, married with Sven Forkbeard, her son, she had two sons, Harald and Canute. Her son, Canute the Great, completed the conquest of England in the early 11th century and crowned himself King of England. So in this sense, she was mother of the King of England. And in this sense, we can call her Queen of England, although she didn't go through official process of canonization. Generally speaking, a Scandinavian and English perspective on this is different than Polish one, because Polish historians, because Poland had close relations with the Holy Roman Empire, Polish historians are very keen on tracing whether someone was a king or a prince, because a king would have to have permission from the Pope or from the Emperor. In Scandinavia and in England, it wasn't like that. Any ruler was called king. You can be king of Northumbria, king of Essex. In this sense, Polish princess can be called Queen of England, but this is according to sort of English or Scandinavian standards, because the Pope or the Emperor would never agree to it. But she was certainly mother of the King of England, and she certainly had big influence in the English and Danish court at the time. We know this because there is a 11th century poem, a Scandinavian poem, in which poet Skald addresses Canute and his mother, most likely, and promises that they will drink together in the conquered London. So we most likely, 99%, she lived in London for a time, and her daughter supported Winchester. We know this for a fact because in the Winchester Cathedral, there's a document that records that Santo Slawe, a sister of Canute the Great, was one of the patrons of the Winchester Abbey. This is a royal abbey. Anglo-Saxon kings are buried there. And Santo Slawe was almost certainly daughter of our Polish princess, queen.
1: You mentioned that Sigrid appears in Norse sagas and oral traditions. Could you tell us how these sources actually portray her?
0: There are sort of two types of documents that we can use to trace the biography, to recreate the biography of the Polish Piast princess, Świętosława or Sigryta. One are the sort of hardcore documents and chronicles. These are sort of the backbone of what we know, but they are very scant, very few. The Santo Slawe from Winchester, that's what I mentioned before. However, there is another whole category of sources, and these are Scandinavian sagas, most likely written already in, or formulated already in the 11th century, but we know them from versions from the 13th, 14th century, sometimes even 15th century. They often mention sometimes a Slavic princess, which they call Gunhilda. Sometimes they mention a wife of Sven Forkbeard, and they call her Sigrida. So we think that maybe this Gunhilda and Sigrida is the same character as our Piast princess. However, it's also possible that the stories that we are told about her are a conglomerate of several biographies of different Slavic princesses. The sagas are very vivid in their descriptions. So we know, for example, that this Slavic princess, that she, for example, refused many pretenders who sought her affection. Once her husband, in this case, we are told this is the king of Sweden, Eric, once he died, many pretenders sought her hand in marriage, and she refused, and sometimes she even burned those who sought her affection alive. So in the Scandinavian sagas, she's a very strong character with strong will, and she actually inspires men to go to war and sometimes kills them.
2: Tomasz Borowski, historian, archaeologist, and researcher at the Museum of Polish History, presented the history of Sigrid the Orty, a Piast princess, to Agnieszka Łaszczuk. And that brings us to the end of this edition of our News from Poland Current Affairs magazine, but do stay with us for more. 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Your host was Agnieszka Bielawska. Stay tuned.
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0: Hello and welcome to Balance, a program to bring you the two sides of the coin in business and the economy here in Poland. This is a show where Money Talks, hosted by me, Danuta Isler. In this edition, Brexit has made Britain poorer and less attractive to investors a decade after voters backed leaving the European Union. The Warsaw-based Sobieski Institute think tank said in a new report, adding that Britain had avoided the economic collapse predicted by some critics of Brexit, but had moved onto a permanently weaker growth path since the 2016 referendum. The document, titled A Shrinking Power 10 Years After the Brexit Referendum, estimates that the British state is losing between 75 and 100 billion British pounds a year in revenue, a sum comparable to the country's annual defence budget, while British gross domestic product per capita is 6 to 8% lower than it would otherwise have been. Business investment is estimated to be 12 to 8% lower, which to authors say means fewer factories, less new technology and weaker prospects for long-term growth.
1: Jadwiga Emilewicz, Sobieski Institute Board.
2: 10 years on, you're looking at the balance sheet of the good and positive and negative aspects of that decision. Doesn't seem that there are too many positive aspects, no matter where you look. You looked at politics, you look at economy, society, right?
1: Yes, it is indeed, and it is really very difficult to find any positive answer that can be brought after that decision that has been done 10 years ago. The most interesting are the economic one, one of the strongest economies within the Europe, in the world, basically, which suffers strongly. But of course, what has been marked in the report, it was the problem that started before Brexit, but the Brexit simply beat it down even more. So what we noticed is that the drop down in the GDP counted 6 to 8. What is even more important from Polish perspective is that the export to European Union also noticed a dramatic drop down, 14 to 18%. All those reasons then became another outcome, which is a drop down in price. Private investments. So if you can imagine that.
2: And that's 12 to 18%.
1: 12 to even 18%. So this is really strong. And the productivity, which has also been noticed in the report. So that is really very significant drop down, which can be hardly imagined if you can compare, for instance, the Polish situation with that.
2: You talk about the internal reasons, so the domestic politics that also led to Brexit. Brits wanted to have more sovereignty, bigger control of their country. They wanted to put an end to illegal migration. They didn't want to pay to the EU's budget. This also did not necessarily translate into what they wanted, right?
1: Well, that's true, because they reflect the economy problem, everyday NHS problem has been written 10 years ago as also the consequence of the European membership. So that is why the decision was, well, we should go out. What was also important is that there was a generation very important in that referendum who simply remember the situation when the United Kingdom were in not a member of the European Union. So they simply compare the period being outside and being inside, definitely in favor of the former one. So it was also significant. And once again, both leading parties, which were not ready to give the answers to the crisis, the economic crisis that started to touch British society.
2: There are many numbers included in the report. Is that one number that stands out to you?
1: I would say that this drop down in export, internal European internal market, which has not been balanced with the export elsewhere, the United States, former Commonwealth. This is the one number. And the second one is drop down in income to the central budget, which counts 70 million pounds. This is also something that shows me that the potential is really diminishing.
2: Jadwiga Emilewicz, thank you very much.
1: Thank you very much.
0: Arkady Żagocki, Poland's former ambassador to the UK. There's a report that was compiled, among others, by the Sobieski Institute, looking at those 10 years. So what has happened, what could have been expected, and what was the positive outcome out of it. Several numbers, quite interesting numbers. It's difficult to view many of those numbers.

0: in positive light?
1: That's true that after 10 years of the Brexit referendum, our report of Sobieski Institute, showing that in economy, British politics looks worse than it could be when the United Kingdom stay in the European Union. On the other hand, we can see that Brexit is done. The United Kingdom is out of the European Union. From our point of view, the most important thing is to keep close relations with Britain, that all European Union should have a common interest, a common collaboration. And we hope that this government, Labour Party government, will deliver more links towards the European Union. For example, that the collaboration between universities will be easier, that it will be easier to travel for students. So we hope that it will happen.
0: Probably younger people were very disappointed, as far as I remember.
1: Yeah, most young people, but also Scotland, as we remember, were mostly against Brexit, except for London, Oxford, Cambridge. Most of England was for Brexit. But even in London, we can see, you know, that there were some differences. So that's a lesson for all of us, because it was the only one country which left the European Union so far, but very important country. Brexit played an important role and has influenced not only British politics, but also European Union politics.
0: Professor Arkady Żagocki, thank you very much.
1: Thank you.
2: Michael Dębinski, British Polish Chamber of Commerce. There's no doubt about that the UK economy is some 3-4% smaller than it would have been. Those are official figures from the Office of Budget Responsibility in the UK. What the UK has seen is shrinking imports from countries in Western Europe, whereas Polish exports, year by year after Britain left the single European market, have grown. In all honesty, last year wasn't that good. The growth was just under 1%. But in previous years, that growth had been really good. But if you're a small business, the red tape
0: will kill you.
2: Because to send one pallet of goods to the UK is as much paperwork as sending a whole 44-ton truck to the UK. Mm. So the small manufacturers in both directions basically have been killed off. If you don't have scale, you can't really do well in a non-EU market. The problem that British investors have, if you look at the structure of British investment in Poland, it is essentially large companies. So if you look at the FTSE 100, 53 of them are present in Poland in one form or another. If you look at the FTSE 250, the next 250 companies ranked by market capitalization, it's only 13, 1-3. And if you look at the sort of 8,000 mid-cap companies, hardly here at all, especially if you're an owner-managed business. Poland is still too difficult to navigate from the point of view of the business red tape. It's a completely unfamiliar world to an owner-manager used to the common law legal system.
0: And what do you envisage when you look at Poland, middle of 2026? Politicians are very happy to jump at the idea of G20, but we have still the war going on with Ukraine.
2: Yes, exactly.
0: There are things happening in the Middle East.
2: I think, you know, the energy shock is nowhere near as bad as it was in 2022. I think the markets have got used to it very quickly. More of a worry really is Putin. And the sooner the war comes to an end there. I think once the war does come to an end, it will be great for this entire region. And we'll see a lot of deferred investment that has been held back by people in the United States who think that Yugoslavia is the capital of Poland, who haven't a clue of what's really going on here. But those investments will become unblocked. And I think that as soon as the war is over, Poland's growth rate will really spurt ahead.
0: Fingers crossed, Michael Dębinski. Thank you very much.
2: Thank you very much indeed.
3: My name is Bartek Staniszewski. I'm the head of policy at Bright Blue, a center-right think tank, which is just expanding into Europe right now.
4: That's why you are here in Warsaw.
3: It is indeed, yes.
4: When we look at Poland and the UK, recently there's been again some, I don't know if we should call them rumors, media reports about potential Polexit, so Poland leaving the European Union. Britain has left the European Union, and I think there are reports that it did not really turn out to be a good event when it comes comes to the development of the country?
3: Well, it's certainly a mixed bag. I mean, I wouldn't overstate Brexit as the cause of the UK's economic woes, but the matter of fact is that if you poll people in the UK today, more of them regret Brexit than otherwise. Foreign policy is always trendy, especially when you have loads of people in your country who are immigrants and so are still interested in the domestic policies of the countries they come from. But the matter of fact is that the UK has so many domestic problems that they dominate the long-term agenda. The UK's problems with living standards, with house prices, with poor growth,

0: with high energy costs are, in the long term, really what dominates the headlines.
1: So there's plenty to talk about.
0: There is loads to talk about and lots of problems to solve.
1: All right, thank you very much.
2: And according to the authors of the report, the British experience demonstrates that departure from a deeply integrated market entails lasting costs and that formal sovereignty does not free a state from economic interdependence in a heavily globalized world. That's all in this week's edition of Balance. I'm Danuta Isler. Thanks for listening.

0: You're tuned to Warsong. Welcome to Focus, a weekly look at the culture and art scene. I'm Agnieszka Bielawska. And today I look back into the past. Some 12 years ago, a campaign, Poland, Come and Complain, was launched, depicting the most important achievements of Polish cinema, literature or sports. Its heroes were Poles from different social groups, including a taxi driver, a businesswoman, lecturer and a waitress. Apart from their nationality, they also had in common the ability to complain, something which could even constitute a point of national pride, something which is deeply rooted in our DNA, since nothing has changed over the years.
1: When you're feeling in the dumps, don't be silly chumps. Just purse your lips and whistle, that's the thing. Hey.
2: Always look on the bright side of life.
0: Well, looking on the bright side of life may be a difficult task for Poles. We rather tend to complain, which might be seen as an antidote for rotten life. Because complaining is never out of fashion in this country. It seems to be one of the national characteristics with which each Pole is born. But it does not necessarily mean that it has to be treated as a vice. Complaining can be constructive, say Tomasz Chojnacki and Jan Mosiejczuk from Black Llama Agency, the people behind Poland Come and Complain, a campaign aimed at promoting Poland, or rather at getting to know Poles. I talked to Jan Mosiejczuk about why Poles like to grumble and why this campaign chose to publicize the matter. Poland Come and Complain. It sounds so very Polish. Why have you decided to show the major vice of Poles, something that we are all aware that we do? It does not seem to be an attractive side of Poles, but you decided to sort of promote Poland in that very way.
3: The background to the whole campaign was finally to come up with an idea to promote Poland as such, not as a country just famous for historical sites, historical achievements, events, monuments, places, the great historical tourist occasions and places to see again, but this time to make, I would say, a step towards another, I would say, guide to Poles or a better understanding of Poles that I think lots of us leaving the country or just traveling or working abroad, living abroad, are more and more visible, active. And I think that raised the question how, in fact, Poles are viewed, perceived, what the position towards Poles is or can be, or whether can we improve it. And I think that's what brought us to a conclusion to present Poland as a country of complainers, but really, are we complainers about strong, and do we have strong reasons to complain? And I think the idea was to somehow discharge or neutralize some myths and stereotypes about Poles.
4: Poland. Poland. North Pole. Polar bear. Unfortunately, there are still people who see Poland that way, but never mind. And now, let's get to the point. Poland Come and Complain is a campaign meant not only to present the accomplishments of Poles in an unusual way, but also to show everyone that Poles have a sense of humour and a perspective towards themselves.
5: W czym Polacy są najlepsi? Najlepsi? Chyba w niczym. Ale dobrzy to są na pewno w narzekaniu.
4: The idea is

0: based on what Poles like to do best. Complaining. Believe me, complaining is an art form for Poles and they excel at it.
1: We are ready to make fun of other people, but we are not all that eager to laugh about us. Whereas this major vice of which you're talking in your campaign, the complaints, well, they're present in all spheres of Polish life and in all spheres of the society.
2: Originally, the idea was to present Poles or Poland and Poles rather abroad instead of making this campaign sort of visible and aimed or targeted at Polish audience first. The idea was to present it abroad in US, in Great Britain, Ireland and other countries, sort of making this first sort of call about Poles and our sort of achievements in a way also of, I mean, sort of portrayed with some elements of maybe British humor or addressing British or American sense of humor, who, as we originally had thought, would be much, much easier to address first. Of course, the Polish audience, because using the YouTube and other social media and channels where this campaign was at the first stage presented, portraying Poles who complain about lack of success in IT and computer businesses, or having no successes or achievements in culture, and so on and so forth, or even Poles complaining about weather and complaining about lack of successes as such. This came in a big wave to Poland and to Poles, and bringing urging us to run another round of campaign, portraying more and more, not just vices, but I would rather say successes, and therefore discharging these myths or even accuses that we as a nation see ourselves as no-brainer, no success, no just achievements sort of nations or country. And I think with our idea in mind and the Culture PL as a platform and the institute behind us, whom we found finally as a partner for this campaign, who perfectly answered our call for such a campaign, because it also went along the, I would say, statutory and the program of the institute also to portray and to popularize Polish culture and the sense of humor. I think that's how these elements went together hand in hand.

0: It is a guide to Poles because, as you said at the very start, you do not touch all the sort of stereotypical items that promote Poland, the landscapes, the history, the well-known personalities, but you stick to people. How did you make it to be understood by the foreign audience to whom you addressed the campaign?
1: Specific elements we used or even portrayed in the campaign. Some of them, are stereotypical, or we found them somehow universal, or maybe typical for Poland, but universal for when we talk about winter sports, or when we talk about business or economy as such, and such an environment. But I think the elements or reasons to believe or arguments that we put in the mouth of our sort of actors or complainers were addressing specific Polish issues. Business and economy and Poles complaining that we are no longer any specific country with no significant role in Europe or position in Europe, whereas we are growing as an economy, we are stable, we are a very, very promising economy looking Europe-wise, and I think also globally now, also vis-a-vis the latest trends and focus. When it comes to winter sports, of course, I think...

the polar bear that appears in a typical, like a Zakopane scenery, with only some of the foreigners can actually recognize and see. But I think that's now, I think some elements also that we used and with this particularly like a polar bear

to recognize the country or the elements, but also to make them popular and funny and likable, because we all like these funny white polar bears, and they are a symbol among Polish culture, films, and other performances, and they are so strongly associated with Polish mountains. And actually, that was just one of the elements, one of the props used in the films. But it I think it worked great, and the role of a polar bear is here almost like iconic in Polish films. So I think it's one of the also tricks we use here. When we talk about just everyday Poles or vices, and even a waitress complaining about Poles drinking less and less, although we are perceived as a really vodka and alcohol sort of, maybe not obsessed, but driven country, but as we then claim, Poland is not among top three countries, but rather mid-level country when it comes to alcohol consumption and such a characteristic. So although we are proud of Polish vodka being one of the best products sold globally, still we keep complaining, although there is something we can really be proud of, and this complaint about society and the nation, I think here is something that we have to portray. So that's why this time we touched deliberately areas such as business and economy, sports and winter sports, where actually we got great achievements just coming from the Sochi Winter Olympics, and national habit of drinking vodka, which becomes just a habit and not as something that we should be really, really down this time.

0: The campaign, as a matter of fact, to me sounds very tricky because, you see, initially when you read the motto, come and complain, it seems like it's deriding the major Polish vice. But in fact, it is not. Its main goal is not to deride. Its main aim is to make this complaining constructive. It is somewhat of a cure for many of Polish complexes, which we are still shedding 20 years after the fall of communism.
1: Yes, I think as we talked before, this is somehow a mirror, or we can put or make with this campaign a mirror to all of us, and with an aim to really look into this mirror and try to find an answer to the question how in such a bad position we are, really, or is this the time where now we should be really focusing on something that is our achievement, or where something where we are successful at, and really truly stop complaining and really try to be not successful but really proud and even boastful of successes we have. So the idea of the campaign also, and one of the elements or activations still we are thinking is inviting foreigners to not even just physically to come and complain in Poland or about Poland, or but just to approach Poles and try to find to be in such a position that you really complain, because Poles will always find a reason to complain, even if there is no apparent reason to complain, but to make it in a very Polish way, because it's not just a situation that you can start complaining about practically anything. That's very easy, but to do it in a very Polish way, this is not the same. It must be actually something that we are not fully, I think, proud or aware of the success or achievement we have, and still longing for more, or still sort of hoping for more. I think that's the reason where we start complaining, and we can actually train others for this.
0: Longing for more. Yes, this is a very good explanation. That may

0: sound that we are a very ambitious nation, but then again, we speak of foreigners. For many foreigners, it is extremely hard to understand why, when you ask someone, how's it going, everyone starts on complaining, presenting all the possible illnesses that have befallen him. I think it is so un-Polish to boast. I think it is so un-Polish to say that something's going well, because maybe people around may find it very suspicious. Do you think it is a characteristic that the future generations can finally do away with, that can be cured?
1: That's million-dollar question to answer. I don't know. We're born here. We live here. We travel. We meet other people. We have friends abroad, or actually friends also in foreigners who come over to Poland, and we also discuss about the campaign or our stereotypes, vices, and we laugh, we share the sense of humor. I think this is something as a nation we do have. We are not aspiring for changing our behaviors and habits as Poles, because I think that it can take generations again, but I think maybe it will just shape somehow the view or the perception of Poles, that once you see or meet a Pole and you want to approach also Poles and Poland and see the whole load of complaint, you have to see it in a sort of different perspective, or from a different perspective, because there is a success behind it. There is something which I think maybe with some roots of undermining our position or low self-esteem, there are somewhere, I would say, these complexes or myths that were born, that with this campaign we hopefully want to somehow maybe neutralize or just portray.
0: So it's reluctantly, but do be proud of yourself and be proud of Poland?
1: Of course, absolutely. We got so many reasons to be proud, to share this pride, and actually to keep doing what we're doing, or keep going where we're going. Of course, there are better nations, so there are better successes or bigger successes, but still, perceived as such, there are elements which we somehow just don't realize, or we don't see and don't recognize as success, or something which other countries or nations and people can really long be looking at Poland with great surprise.
0: Jan Mosiejczuk from the Black Llama Agency was my guest. From Agnieszka Bielawska, it's thanks for joining me. Goodbye.

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1: You are tuned to Polish Radio External Service, broadcasting from Warsaw. Hello, my name is Marcin Matuszewski and this is Q&A, a program showcasing news and views of trends and phenomena in Polish society. Welcome to the show! In today's episode, we are turning our attention to Poland's relationship with its western neighbor, Germany. That is because June 17th marked the anniversary of the 1991 Polish-German Treaty on Good Neighborship and Friendly Cooperation. To celebrate the occasion, Polish Radio External Service and Polish Radio 24 jointly hosted a debate titled Real Partnership or New Asymmetry? Poland and Germany 35 years after the treaty. The participating experts touched on a plethora of aspects of the two countries' relations, which are marked by a very uneasy past, but eye the future built on equal partnership and reciprocal support. I have attended the event, and when the discussions ceased, I spoke with two of the invited panelists.
2: Aleksandra Rybińska, I'm a journalist for the Polish weekly Sieci and of Polsce 24 TV.
3: Cornelius Ochman, director of Foundation for German-Polish Cooperation.
1: We are talking after the Polish Radio's panel discussion dedicated to the 35th anniversary of the Polish-German Good Neighborship Treaty. For starters, would you say that on average the reality lived up to this agreement's name when it comes to the two countries' relations?
2: Well, the treaty today is in part at least obsolete, meaning that a part of its content has already been fulfilled. Therefore, it is at least partially a historical document today. And there's a part of it which hasn't been fulfilled, and we're still waiting for that to happen, especially on the German side. But I think the lack of enthusiasm for this date, the 35th anniversary, on both sides in Germany and Poland shows that we're on a completely different level. We're somewhere else in our relationship between Germany and Poland.
1: But to simplify it, are we good neighbors with Germany, or is it impossible to give a simple answer to such a complicated question?
3: We are good neighbors, thinking about treaty, which is 35 years old. It was a big progress we have had in the last 35 years. As a representative of a German-Polish Foundation, it is a big positive development in the last 35 years, despite an open question in German-Polish relation. But at the end of the day, it's a positive development.
1: Continuing along the line of my previous question, what would you say are the biggest factors hampering the good neighborship between Poland and Germany? Quite naturally, history comes to mind first, but I guess it's not the only problem.
3: Of course, not only in the history. One of the biggest challenges is the infrastructure. Yeah, today we have only one bridge more between Germany and Poland than we have in the year 91. So it's a very small progress. Of course, there are highways built in Poland, there are train connections, but the situation is not better than 35 years ago.
2: Well, I would say we have different interests if we look at the policy of Germany towards Russia under Angela Merkel, which was pursued, by the way, for decades. It was, from Polish point of view, a bad policy, which was to the detriment of Poland. And it was still continued on the German side, so I think that was a big contentious issue. And I remember at the time was being brought up continuously in discussions. And now we, of course, in Poland have the satisfaction that Germany has realized it was a mistake, that policy. But still, these differing interests come up all the time. I mean, we cannot expect to be of one opinion on everything. So that's just not going to happen. So today, I think the Poles have sometimes the impression that though we have made great progress in Poland and today we are economically more sound than Germany, we're still not being treated as

0: a full partner, so there's still an asymmetry in our relations in that regard, and we're going to see how that's going to turn out in the future.
1: Apart from leveling the Polish-German status in this partnership, what would you say are main 2-3 points to better the relation between the two countries in the coming years?
0: For me, as I said during the discussion here, it's astounding that we continuously speak about the Weimar Triangle, and that Germany also always says we want to cooperate with Poland to make decisions in the European Union together. But then instead of the Weimar Triangle, we have the E3 format, where there is no Poland. So I think it's a little bit lacking, the German-Polish cooperation. There are no really common initiatives. Also under the government of Donald Tusk now, I've been waiting for a German-Polish initiative, something to, you know, push the European Union forward, and it doesn't happen. So I think the theory is far away from the practice, meaning politicians say many things, but then these things are not put into practice.
2: From my point of view, it's a very positive development in a case of civil society. On the one side, we have had a low performance in the official relations, but the relations the civil society are developing very well, and the number of persons who participated in the German-Polish forum, more than 700 people, it's from my point of view a big success, and the relations in the civil society are developing very well.
1: Better than in the political spheres?
2: Yeah, of course. Of course, in the last years, yeah.
1: Would you say that Russia's full-scale invasion of Ukraine provided a kind of wake-up call for both Poland and Germany, reminding even those less enthusiastic about their neighbors on both sides of the border that united we stand, divided we fall?
2: Yes, I completely agree. The Russian invasion changed the German thinking, not only about Poland, but about Eastern Europe. Eastern Europe, what does it mean? Is Russia Eastern Europe and the other countries are part of the European Union, belonging to the European Union and so on. And from my point of view, the Russian invasion was a turning point in the relations from Germany to neighbors in Eastern Europe.
0: I think it pushed Germany more to change than it did Poland. I mean, we talked in Poland before that we need to invest more in defense. That was clear to us because we always knew that Russia is a threat to us. But I think in Germany that consciousness of that threat has changed. So there was a greater change in Germany regarding the war in Ukraine than there was in Poland, realistically said. But I'm a pessimist, and on top of that, I'm always suspicious. It's terrible. But when I saw the Economic Forum in Petersburg and the German companies that showed up there, and they did it publicly for the first time, so they really publicly declared we're here, and then of course politicians of the German AfD who arrived there and really were so kind to Vladimir Putin, he even said a few kind words about them. There's a part of the German economy of companies that are pushing to go back to relationship with Russia. And I don't think that the people that were conducting the Russia First policy in Germany under Angela Merkel didn't just disappear. They're still in the political parties. So I'm afraid that at some point when the peace is reached in Ukraine, that Germany might want to get back to some kind of relationship with Russia. And then we'll be back at the situation where we'll have a differing opinions on that. And we'll have a conflict on that with Poland because we are not going to strive for a relationship with Russia. So I think we're a little bit afraid here in Poland that whatever was before the war will come back after the war, which was a, you know, relationship between Germany and Russia. We will be in the middle once again. And I'm suspicious, so I assume always the worst, so I assume it might happen.
1: In today's Q&A magazine, I interviewed two participants of Polish Radio's debate marking the anniversary of the Polish-German Treaty on Good Neighborship, w sieci.pl journalist Aleksandra Rybińska and Cornelius Ochman, the director of the Foundation for Polish-German Cooperation. My name is Marcin Matuszewski, thank you for listening and hear you soon.

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Hi, and welcome to Soundcheck, a program showcasing the Polish musical scene and its art.

Cześć, I'm Adanya Juszewska, your host in Warsaw. In this edition, we are listening to the brand new album by Paula Roma, the Polish singer, composer, songwriter, and music video screenwriter who first captured audiences' attention in 2020 with her debut single Niedopowiedzenia, Understatements. Her latest release, Zresztek, From What's Left, is perhaps her most personal work to date. As Paula Roma explains, the album explores the challenge of living up to the expectations of others, including those of the music industry, while trying to stay true to herself. And despite four albums to her name, she admits that self-doubt remains part of the creative process. Before we unpack the stories and emotions behind the record, let's begin where the journey starts, with the album's powerful title track.

This album is very on the nose, says Paula Roma about her latest release from What's Left. After years of relying on poetic imagery and metaphor, the artist decided to embrace a more direct approach, replacing symbolism with simple everyday language. The result is her most honest and straightforward album to date. Speaking to Polish radio, Paula highlighted that this newfound directness doesn't come at the expense of depth. I believe that even songs with seemingly light-hearted or everyday titles often carry deeper emotional weight, she noted. One such example is Luźne XXL, Loose XXL, a track that reveals far more than its playful name might suggest. In fact, every song on this album, even though I use simple words like Loose XXL, is very profound. This also defines my idea of a song and my writing style. When it comes to Loose XXL, it's one of the most vulnerable

several songs on the album. In it, I talked about how for years I struggled with my sensitivity and tried to find my place in the world. Loose XXL is a metaphor for the space where I finally feel comfortable being myself. This is an uncomfortably honest album. It's about trying to find my place in the music industry, a world that I've been part of for years. At times, I feel completely at home in it. At others, I feel so out of place that I wonder whether it is time to walk away. What does she mean by that? Let's listen to Loose XXL.

0: for Paola Roma from Leftovers have another dimension. It represents a stage in her life when she no longer needs to compete for the audience's attention at all costs.
1: Czuję się spełnioną artystką, jestem mamą.
0: I feel fulfilled as an artist, but that fulfillment comes from many different things, my family, my child, and my life outside of music, not just albums and professional success. At the same time, I am still not fully satisfied with my career or artistic growth. I still have that ambition. The difference is that today I define success much more broadly than I used to.
1: I dla mnie sukcesem po prostu i spełnieniem jest to, co przed chwilą wymieniłam, wszystko razem.

We just listened to More Time for Love from the latest album by Paula Roma. It's worth noting that Paula Roma has shown real perseverance and strength throughout her career. A great example of that is her debut EP, Hi, I'm Paula Roma, which she released completely independently without any record label backing. She financed the entire project herself, proving both her determination and her commitment to her music. Let's listen to some of her early work. Niedopowiedzenia, understatements. No.

And for today's finale, let's turn up the volume for the closing track, Noce s Tobą, or Nights with You, taken from her latest record. My name is Ada Janiszewska. 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

Welcome to Offside, the program in which we talk about sports while listening to music. I'm Danuta Eisler, your host, and in today's show, in 2026, Poland's skaters for the first time qualified for a team event of the Olympics, while the country has for the first time hosted synchronized junior skating world championships. We'll take a look at the development of figure skating in Poland, which has 1,200 licensed skaters and 100 judges. All that is coming up, but first, here is Polish music collaboration of Kai and Aidan Reichel called Po Co or What For. Wczoraj

0: Poland was represented by 56 athletes at the Milano Cortina 2026 Winter Olympics, following the conclusion of the Olympic qualification process. The country's athletes participated in competitions across a wide range of winter sports, including speed skating, biathlon, ski jumping, and short track speed skating. Poland also competed in figure skating and for the first time ever in the figure skating team event.
1: My name is Jakub Wójcik, I'm a general secretary of Polish Figure Skating Association.
2: We are talking at a Torwar ice skating rink, indoor arena, that is a seat of the association and also a place where many competitions are happening, including now. How is Polish figure skating? I'm probably going to sound like a very old lady when I say that I remember a certain Grzegorz triumph.

0: happened on the international rings many, many years ago.
1: Yes, exactly.
0: Grzegorz Filipowski. That was a long time ago.
1: Yeah, exactly. We are not competing for the medals at the European or world level at the moment, but we have quite a decent lineup, quite strong lineup on our national team.
0: So you would say that these days figure skating is popular in Poland when it comes to A, spectators, so the general public, and B, little boys and girls who will be Grzegorz Filipowskis one day of the future?
1: Hopefully, yes. We have a bit more skaters now training. We see the growth of interest in training figure skating, but still we need to wait for the results of that in the future. It is difficult now in nowadays to train sports, especially demanding sports like figure skating.
0: Why? Because of cell phones?
1: Also, yeah, because you have to compete not only with other sports, but also with other activities, cell phones, games, where there is a lot of attractions in the life of the young people that can distract them, and it's really difficult to, let's say, spend many years to perfect your figure skating, and this is required to be a top level skater. The skaters we are having here, all of them, they spend most of their lives getting to this level, so yeah, it's a big devotion for many of them, so we should appreciate them and their excellence, and it's really wonderful to watch them here, and I hope, I think the crowd enjoys it.
0: I have to say that when I was coming in here, I bumped into a timekeeper, a sweet lady from Sweden, and I was surprised there was a timekeeper, because I thought that a routine is usually, what, 4-something minutes, and what timekeeping is there needed?
1: There is a person who needs to check if it's within the time frame prescribed by the rules, and also for the Icelanders there is additional timekeeper who checks the duration of the lifts. They have the referee.
0: I'm sorry, there is duration of the lifts,
1: yeah,
0: but this is nanoseconds.
1: No, it's just,
0: it seems like nanoseconds to visitors, those who watch.
1: Yeah, the timekeepers are there to help the referee to determine whether the lift or the whole program was within the rules or not, because if you deviate the rules, there are deductions, and that's why they are here, and they help the referee.
0: Switching from amateur to professional, are the authorities satisfied with the current situation in Poland?
1: Well, we have quite a difficult situation, especially infrastructure-wise, because...
0: Oh, we are here now. There are other ice skating rinks indoor in Poland, no?
1: Whereas there is only one full-size indoor ice rink in Warsaw, and the whole metropolitan area is 2.5 million people, I think, so it's basically nothing. This rink is rented on the midnight or on the 1 a.m., so...
0: Really?
1: Yeah, there is a high demand for the ice time, and there is not enough infrastructure. Hopefully this will change soon, but also one of the barriers is the cost of the access to the infrastructure, because basically mostly the cost of the energy. So this is why figure skating is not that popular, because the access to it is not that easy for many people. One, because of the cost, two, because of the infrastructure. Like, there are many cities above 100,000 people in Poland that have no ice rink infrastructure, where you can practice only basic skating seasonal rinks, but you cannot practice figure skating like it is required to develop yourself as a skater.
0: And how big is the Polish figure skating, shall we say, professional community? Do we have our own judges, referees, coaches, this and that?
1: We have a bit less than 100 judges. We have around 1,200 licensed skaters on different levels, so this is basically the numbers. They are not very high, as we can see, but I hope it will change. We can see some trends that the number is rising, so I hope it will keep up and develop our sport.
0: The calendar for the upcoming months is not only the Olympics.
1: Oh yes, we are hosting ISU Championships this season in Poland, which will be ISU's synchronized World Junior Championships. It's in synchronized skating, so...
0: Yeah, what does that mean? The same thing we see in a swimming pool?
1: No, not exactly, but quite close. It's a team event. It's a team sport. There are 16 skaters skating together and performing together as a synchronized team.
0: And they perform some kind of routine?
1: Yeah, there is
0: it must be spectacular.
1: It's very spectacular, and it's best to watch on site live, because then you can embrace the full concept of this synchronized skating. It's not an Olympic sport yet. Hopefully it will become an Olympic sport soon. And Poland is quite strong in synchronized skating. We are competing for the top 10 places both in junior worlds and in senior.

0: And for the first time, we are hosting the World Junior Synchronized Championships. They will be in March, 13th, 14th of March in Gdańsk.
1: So we must be good if the World Federation of the Sport has granted us the privilege to host such an event. No, I don't think anybody can do it.
0: Well, yes, we competed with others to be a host for that event, and we are happy that the International Skating Union decided to give us this privilege.
1: So you are telling me that we have accomplished already athletes in synchronized skating?
0: Yes, they are developing teams. It's not easy because you need 16 skaters.
1: I bet, and the more people you have, probably the more difficult it is to synchronize everybody.
0: Like, it's a team sport, like in other team sports. You cannot win this event with the one or two great skaters. You have to have a great team. And to develop this team, you have to work very hard. And our teams in Gdańsk, especially, who was the leading team in the recent years, but now is also another team in Toruń. They are skating very well, and well, we'll see how they will further develop.
1: And that's also divided into male, female, men, women, or mixed teams?
0: No, it can be mixed, but mostly there are females. It's rarely the men on the team. But
1: and how long is the routine of a synchronized?
0: Oh, it's the same. Have also the short program and the free skating. It's very similar to the singles.
1: Which is what, 4 minutes and something?
0: 4 minutes, yeah. It's the senior junior is shorter.
1: So it seems like a short program, but probably perform wonderfully under pressure on ice for four minutes is not easy.
0: Well, there are some elements we are very spectacular, like the pivoting block element is really something that is astonishing for the audience. So I encourage everyone to experience synchronized skating.
1: Thank you.
0: Thank you very much.
2: And a total of 142 quota spots were available to athletes to compete in figure skating at the 2026 Olympics. Each National Olympic Committee was allowed to enter a maximum of 18 skaters, with a maximum of 9 men or 9 women. Among them, from Poland, was Jekaterina Kurakowa.
3: Magdalena Tascher, Polish Figure Skating Association.
1: We're talking at Torwar Skating Rink in Warsaw, international challenger, full house.
3: Full house, yes. Full house in our home rink in Warsaw, Torwar Arena. This is an event of an international skating union and hosted by Polish Figure Association. This is one of 9 Challenger Series events. So this is like one step lower than Grand Prix.
1: And we're talking on the final day. There was a lot of excitement in the previous days. Mm-hmm. A nice comeback for Ms. Kurakowa?
3: Yes, Jekaterina Kurakowa won this event for the second time in a row.
1: So she defended her title.
3: Yes, she defended her title. I think it means a lot to Katia because this season is really tough for her. And this is really challenging after Olympics to find a new motivation, set new goals. So she's pretty happy to win it. And she really, really wanted to win. She was sixth after the short program. Oh, she was really fighting.
1: Miss Kurakowa represents Poland. She was Moscow born. Mm-hmm. Does that influence her professional road now? You know what I'm talking about.
3: She's Polish. She's a Polish girl. She has Polish citizenship since 2018 and she feels like a Polish girl.
1: Polish at heart.
3: Yes, definitely. She says that her hometown is Toruń. She's now practicing in Mediolan. But when you ask her, Katia, where are you from? I'm from Poland. I'm Kasia, she answers. Beside Katia, I want to mention our new sport pair, Julia Szczecinina and Michał Woźniak. This is very important for us. Since 2014, we didn't have any senior pair, so
1: we've been waiting.
3: Yeah, we've been waiting.
1: Both fans
3: they won a medal here, and we are pretty sure this is only the beginning of their journey. So really, it means a lot. Of course, the most important events are Europeans for continents and worlds. Keep your fingers crossed because those are really fantastic people.
4: On the ice, representing Georgia, Anastasia Metelkina and Rika Bielorada.
2: Magdalena Tascher there of the Polish Figure Skating Association. And although Poland did not win any medals in Milan when it comes to figure skating, its first senior sports pair since 2014 definitely made a mark.
5: My name is Michał Woźniak. I'm a Polish figure skater competing in a discipline of pair skating. Olympic competitor. We managed to get qualification from amount of discipline that made us required and qualified for the team event. So yeah, we can say that we are quite solid that we managed to have that big of a team. Qualification for Olympics is not considered to be given, so the amount of work that each

0: us had to put is...
1: So you have to earn it, in a way.
0: You have to earn it.
1: You used to be a single ice skater, and now you're doing pairs.
0: Yeah.
1: Why did you switch?
0: I switched because I finally said yes to my coach, making me at least consider skating in pairs, because I was quite tall, I was also quite big. She saw how I worked. And of course, at some point, we all were, as a boy, blinded by this dream of skating very well in a single skating. But then I just told myself, okay, I'm just gonna try, because I saw how everybody else in the field is doing, and I was thinking that it might be impossible to reach this level, so I switched to pairs. And it turned out that it's absolutely my thing. Everything I worked on finally found its way to be effective.
1: So it all clicked. We don't have that many men's ice skating in Poland. No, when I think of successes, I'm thinking way back, and Grzegorz Filipowski.
0: I had the pleasure to meet him multiple times already, because we were skating in Toronto, the work he skates in Toronto, so I had the chance to talk with him. He's a coach. And the discipline changed. It's completely different skating than it was 20 years ago, because the amount of work that you need to put, that is so subtle, that it just makes a huge change. It's so much everywhere that picking it up requires a lot of specialist work. In some sense, it also becomes so professional that you have to be fully focused on that to achieve top high level and medals internationally on the highest level.
1: Your partner now, Julia, she's not Polish, is she?
0: She's Polish now. She's also Hungarian and Swiss. So we kind of both found each other, because I was searching for a partner, she was also searching for a partner. She had multiple tryouts before me. After we got in touch, after the tryout, it just clicked.
1: How long you've been training together?
0: I think it's like 3 years now. We practice in Berlin, stable. In Berlin we have one, I mean, we have also other teams, junior teams, but we have one good team which is our sparring partners, and this is something that on this level is well needed.
1: You have sparring partners? I thought sparring was only in things like boxing and kickboxing.
0: No, actually it's in skating is also very important, because it creates this environment of hard working. It's very hard to describe. We push each other, and we are not alone. It's also much easier to kind of get yourself together to work better and more efficient. Our sparring partner is Minerva Haze and Nikita Volodin, so current European champions, vice world champions, and multiple, already two times Grand Prix finalist winners. They are quite decent skaters, and it also brings this perspective that in this sport we all do the same work.
1: Skating pairs, that was quite a switch from being single, so to speak, to pairs. What's the most difficult thing in pairs? Throwing your partner
0: question.
1: Or coordination?
0: It's actually a very tricky question, because for each pair it's something different. For example, we have some troubles with throws, so that's our weak spot to put more focus on.
1: Mm-hmm.
0: But there are multiple pairs who have like decent technique in jumping part, but they have some troubles doing lifts, for example. Lifts is our strong side. We always do it. We do it quite decent in the field also. So the challenge in it is everybody has their own challenges. It's completely different sport than single skating. Coordination wise, it's also something different, because it's different to make a lift when you're really tired and pumped up and you have no freedom of movement anymore than to do a triple jump. So this is different kind of work, and it also relies on different kind of principles, because for us it's togetherness. So both of us, it's like some of our coordination, some of our strength, because every kind of coordination and power that creates the element, it needs to become the whole. So every insufficiency that I have, she needs to compensate, and every insufficiency that she does, I have to compensate. Of course, the principles are the same, because biomechanics and physics is the same,
1: yes,
0: of course. But how it comes together, because we are together and we're doing the element together, is like different perspective. It's completely different side of the story. And this was something also what I meant when I said it's a different part of skating. You have to think about it differently, but also some kind of the same. This is, for me, much more interesting. I always avoid saying better, worse. It's different.
1: Mm-hmm.
0: It's fascinating in its own way.
1: Thank you very much.
0: Thank you very much.
1: Figure skater Michał Woźniak there. And finally, I'd like you to meet potential medal hopefuls in the future, Aleksandra Borisova of Ukraine and Aaron Freeman from the UK, an unusual ice skating pair which got together through an ice dance partners search, a Tinder for skaters, if you will, and now ice dance competitively for Poland while based in the southern Polish city of Katowice.

0: They are currently in first place.
1: My name is Alexandra Borisova. I'm from Ukraine. I'm doing figure skating all my life. Now I'm studying for teacher on dance.
2: My name is Aaron Freeman. I started skating in the British Federation in singles, and then I moved on to ice dance about 6 years ago. Happily skating under Poland for 3 years now.
3: And you are a skating pair,
1: yes,
3: in ice dance.
1: Yes.
3: Is it similar to regular dancing? You just have to figure out how to do it on skates?
2: Yeah, that's the difficult part, trying to perform the dances on the ice, because there's no friction on your feet to sustain your body weight, so you have to learn how to balance on a knife point.
1: And do the technical elements, because it's important too.
3: And how did you come together, so to speak, since you're from Ukraine?
2: I came from Great Britain. Sasha found me on Ice Dance Partner Search, which is a website that's dedicated to finding skating partners in pairs and shows and ice dance.
3: So it's like Tinder for skating?
2: Exactly.
1: Yeah, exactly.
3: I didn't know you can get hooked up, so to speak, to start dancing on ice together. This is a first for me that I'm hearing about it. Has been around for a long time?
2: Yes, the website's really out of date, actually. It's running on something like Windows XP.
3: So how did you come from Ukraine to Poland and from Britain to Poland?
1: I look at a partner, because in Ukraine I not can find. And I find in Ice Partner Search again a partner from Poland. And I go to Poland just to try, and I stay 2 days, and coach say, yeah, you can stay all the time, and I'm stay to Poland.
2: And I came to Poland to skate with Sasha, and at this time Sasha was already in the Polish Federation.
3: So you're based in Poland now?
2: Yes,
3: Katowice.
2: Yes.
3: Katowice is known for hockey, I think, no?
2: Yes, and because of that, there's a lot of resources for figure skaters in Katowice. There is something like five ice rinks
1: and do it two more next five
2: years.
1: Yes,
2: and they're building two new ice rinks too.
3: And you like being based in Katowice?
2: I love Katowice. It's a very nice place to be.
3: So this is what you do professionally. So you practice every day, either skating or what else? I don't know, gym or what?
1: Gym, dance, ballet,
2: coaching ourselves. We all coach as a team. We have to prioritize skating over everything. Sasha works as a coach to make some money, and then I try to coach sometimes. The rest is, unfortunately, funding from Sasha's mum, who's our number one star in this.
1: Our manager.
2: Most couples also have sponsors, but we also get help from the Katowice city. The club also helps us a lot. It's very much a team environment.
3: You come from Ukraine.
1: My family in Ukraine. My mother and brother in Kyiv, and father from Dnipro. Yeah, I'm worried about my family a lot. I try kick out in my head when I go to ice. I just time for work, and I must do it my job. And other time, of course, I contact every day my family, calling, right.
2: She has the alarms on her phone so she can see if there's a bomb going towards her cities, and checks on her family around that time.
1: My mom calling at 5 o'clock in the morning.
2: This was scary.
1: And she say, Russian attack us. I not believe it's possible in this time. Yeah, we try take family in Poland. But my mom said, no, it's okay, it will be fine, we stay in home.
2: Very strong people.
3: So you have a lot of support when people find out that you're from Ukraine?
1: Oh yeah, I have a lot of support from my friends, my coaches, Aaron. The most support me is Aaron, because he stays with me 24 hours every day. And right now I try help. Beginning of the war, we try help other people in Ukraine who emigrate, running out in the war.
3: Do you speak Polish? Any Polish?
1: Of course.
3: Do you speak any Polish?
2: My Polski bardzo dobrze.
3: You're wearing quite spectacular costumes with a lot of frills, nice
2: yes.
3: makeup. Obviously, you have to be visible from far away. Who takes care of your costumes?
1: We have a woman who give idea. She's from Ukraine too, because I know she very long time. But we do the costume in Poland, in Katowice.
3: What you're going to dance and the music you're going to dance it to? Who chooses that?
2: The majority of the time we try to choose the music, but our coaches sometimes try to guide us to another direction to try and find the music that suits our style the best. But this music, Monzart Rock Opera, was Sasha's choice, and she's been dying to skate to this music for 4 or 5 years now.
3: Is there one part that you don't particularly like about skating life and you would change it if you could in a second?
2: Most likely the repetition is the hardest point of this sport, because the moment you start to relax on the repetitions, all of the standard goes down very fast. It's

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1: Alexander Borisova and Adam Freeman from Poland have earned a total score of 124.47 total points. They are currently in first place.
2: We've just witnessed you competing. How do you feel it went for you?
0: This was a okay skate. Of course, it could be better, but we did a performance, I believe, and we presented ourselves in a positive way.
2: And you had a home base of fans to cheer you.
3: Yes,
0: this is amazing. It's so nice to have people cheering along. We did our last choreo lift where Sasha is essentially flanking on my foot.
2: Yes, very
0: and
2: impressive.
0: It gets such a loud cheer, and every time it's a motivation for that last push to the end of the program. Yeah.
2: Thank you.
0: Thank you very much.
2: I was talking to Alexandra Borisova of Ukraine and Aaron Freeman from the UK, a Polish ice dance skating pair. And that interview brings us to the end of this special edition of Offside, the program in which we looked at the current developments in Polish figure skating. I'm leaving you now with Polish group Plastic and their song called Never Been Better. I'm Danuta Isler. 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

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It's Thursday, July the 2nd. I'm Agnieszka Wielawska. Welcome to our broadcast from the English service.